0: risky, but that doesn't lessen the blow when an officer is injured. An officer laying road spikes is in a critical condition after being hit by a fleeing driver outside of Palmerston North early this morning. He was airlifted to Wellington Hospital. Another officer was treated for minor wounds. The Minister, Mark Mitchell, says the sheer nature of policing makes it risky.
1: They are out there protecting their community. They are representative of us. They do carry that risk, but it doesn't make it any easier when a police officer is seriously hurt, injured or killed.
0: The head of the police union, Steve Watt, says all its members will be feeling for the critically injured officer.
2: These sorts of incidents are felt throughout the entire membership. Ultimately, the police is a big family, and when these sorts of things happen, it really cuts deep and it affects us all.
0: Police say two young people were arrested at the scene. A sweep of the Wairarapa coastline is underway today after a third case of bird flu was detected. In the latest case, a northern giant petrel was found with the H5 disease at a remote beach at Cape Palliser. Staff from the Ministry for Primary Industries are walking along the coastline today, checking for any other infected birds. The ministry says the cases so far have been individual wild birds and the disease has not been detected in poultry. Ukraine's President Volodymyr Zelensky has labelled a deadly daytime Russian drone attack on a shopping centre in his hometown as an act of barbarism. At least 15 people have been killed and more than 130 injured in the attack in the city of Kryvyi Rih. This man witnessed the attack.
3: I was driving nearby when I heard the explosion and saw smoke, so I came immediately. I saw wounded people and began providing medical assistance. I helped a man with shrapnel injuries, moving him to a safe distance because of the threat of a repeated strike. There was another strike, and unfortunately, people remain under the rubble.
0: President Zelensky is promising a firm response as Russia continues to escalate its air war on Ukraine. Prince Harry and other high-profile figures have been ordered to pay millions of dollars to the publisher of the Daily Mail following a failed privacy case in the High Court. The ABC's Cyan Valance has more from London.
4: London's High Court has ordered Prince Harry, Sir Elton John, Elizabeth Hurley and other high-profile claimants to pay an initial $18 million after dismissing their lawsuit against Daily Mail publisher Associated Newspapers over alleged unlawful information gathering. The publisher says its legal costs exceeded $65 million, but the final amount the claimants must pay has yet to be decided. They can still appeal, individually or together, both the judgment and the cost decision. The ruling comes as the Duke and Duchess of Sussex prepare to return to the UK after 6 years in the US.
0: A Christchurch city councillor is calling for a bed register to crack down on units being incorrectly used for short-stay accommodation. The Ministry of Business, Innovation and Employment has backed a ruling that multi-unit or apartment owners need to ask permission before being used as a holiday or short-term rental. Councillor Nathaniel Hertz-Jardine says more regulation is needed.
5: Because even with this ruling, councils are still going to find it very hard to locate and identify those properties that are being incorrectly used as short-stay accommodation. So we still really need central government to help us with a register so we can get that information directly from platforms like Airbnb.
0: Nathaniel Hertz-Jardine says Airbnb units should have to follow the same health and safety rules that hotels and motels do. An independent economist says political uncertainty is making business planning difficult. Tony Alexander surveyed firms from various sectors. He said businesses have become more concerned about the state of politics in New Zealand.
6: It's more a general view of, first of all, disappointment with the current government, but then secondly, concern about what sort of changes may come along if there's a change towards a centre-left government. How stable would the coalition be? What would the trade-offs be?
0: Tony Alexander says businesses remain confident that their revenue will improve in the coming year. More than 2,500 people have now died in the Ebola outbreak in the Democratic Republic of Congo amid warnings of an exponential spread. Senior United Nations Ebola Coordinator Julian Harnis, who's in the northeastern city of Bunia, is calling for more aid, saying an existing pool of funds is set to run out within weeks. He says health workers are coming under attack by locals angered and terrified by the outbreak and are also falling sick themselves. Lawyers for former US top infectious disease expert Anthony Fauci have launched a legal defence fund as he faces a growing number of investigations into his handling of the COVID-19 pandemic. He's often accused of playing a role in research that contributed to the pandemic. Last month, Dr. Fauci refused to answer questions at a congressional hearing. A Republican senator has asked the Justice Department to prosecute him, while three states have launched their own probes. Dr. Fauci's lawyers say he's facing an unprecedented legal barrage for a retired civil servant and deserves a robust defence. A 4.5-metre-long reticulated python has become the first snake in the world to receive a life-saving cancer treatment normally used in humans. The snake, who lives at Chester Zoo in Britain, is named after Hollywood actress Jodie Foster. Zoo spokesperson Peter Gill says she was given electrochemotherapy after a cancerous tumour was found in her jawbone stopped her from eating.
7: We believe it's the first time it's been done on a snake. We're not sure in other kind of veterinary medicine if it has been used or not, but it certainly sets a precedence and options for the future for animals in a similar situation.
0: Peter Gill says Jodie, who weighs 50 kilograms, is now eating again and back to her old self. Met Service has issued a rain warning for western parts of the South Island ahead of high winds, snow and heavy swells tomorrow. It says parts of the Buller and Grey districts can expect up to 120 millimetres of rain, with thunderstorms possible tomorrow morning. Meanwhile, a strong wind warning will be in place for Wellington and the Marlborough Sounds from early tomorrow morning, with severe gale nor'westerlies expected in some places. That's the news. Now with sport, here's Barry Guy.
8: All Blacks coach Dave Rennie says his side will need to dig deep if they're to have any chance in the first test against the Springboks at Ellis Park tonight. The Box scored 36 unanswered second-half points in their 43-10 hiding of the All Blacks in their last clash in Wellington last year. Rennie says they'll need to be at their best for 80 minutes if they're to win the series opener.
9: Yeah, we're going to have to really empty out the tank. Obviously, we had the 96th team in. We're well aware of how tough it was for them to win that series and what it's going to take for us.
8: Meanwhile, after scoring a hat-trick in the Black Ferns trial match, Eleanor Plum King has been named to start in the loose forwards for her first test, which is against Australia in Auckland this afternoon. The Black Ferns have never lost to the Wallaroos in 29 games, stretching back to 1994. With superstar Georgia Miller committing to sevens, Black Ferns head coach Whitney Hansen says King was an easy choice for open side.
10: And there's a heap of stats in there that show, you know, she's gone away and worked on everything we've asked her to and has come back and she's tested that against this next level, and she'll get another opportunity to test that going forward against international competition.
8: Liam Lawson was hoping for more, but in the end was reasonably satisfied with his 11th place on the grid for tonight's Dutch Grand Prix sprint race. Driving in Red Bull for the injured Isaac Hadjer, Lawson was forced to get up to speed quickly with just one practice session before qualifying.
11: There's a lot, obviously, to learn today, but so far, honestly, I feel quite good in the car. So, yeah, I was honestly feeling okay through quali. I thought we'd get through, so it's a shame.
8: Mercedes driver George Russell is on pole. Golfer Ryan Fox is tied for 37th, 12 shots from the leader at the halfway point of the BMW Championship in Missouri. He'll probably need a top 40 finish to make sure he qualifies for next week's season-ending tour championship. And Arsenal started their Premier League title defence with a 3-0 home win over newly promoted Coventry City. Koina na pūrongo, hakini kina.
12: 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Jordan with a Y and Hope share their ambitious plan to record at Abbey Road Studios and share te reo Māori with the world. Carnivorous Plant Society talk us through their latest batch of cinematic jazz music. Lontalius reflects on his brand new album. Song Crush and The Sampler bring you new music. And the mixtape is with co-founder of Loom Music, Justin Warren. 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
0: Mapuna's coming up with Stacey Morrison shortly, but first the short forecast from Met Service to midnight on Sunday. Northland to Waikato, also Coromandel and Bay of Plenty, cloudy periods and a possible shower, brief rain tomorrow afternoon or evening. Gisborne and Hawke's Bay, generally fine, a few spots of rain tomorrow. Waitomo to Wellington and Wairarapa, including the Central High Country, also Nelson and Marlborough. Isolated showers turning to rain for a time tomorrow morning. Possibly heavy, becoming fine from Kapiti to Nelson and Marlborough tomorrow afternoon. Canterbury mainly fine with high cloud today, scattered showers tomorrow, mostly about the high country. Otago and Southland, fine spells today with patchy light rain in Southland. Showers tomorrow, heavy at times with hail and snow down to 500 metres. Bulleter Fiordland, also Stewart Island, periods of rain or showers, heavy at times with squally thunderstorms and hail, snow to 400 metres in Fiordland tomorrow. And the Chatham Islands, partly cloudy, showers tomorrow. The time now is 11 minutes past midday. I'll have more news at 1.
14: E ngā iwi o te mutsu, ngā mana me ngā tapu o tēnei whenua taurikura, tēnā koutou katoa. Kia ora and good afternoon. Welcome to Mapuna. Ko Stacey Morrison aho, just filling in for Julian Wilcox this week. Thanks so much for joining us for what is the last day of New Zealand Fashion Week. So later in the show, we'll be joined by Taranaki fashion designer Vince Ropitini, who made a stunning debut with his collection on the catwalk for the first time at Fashion Week here in Tāmaki Makaurau. He made me up my game in terms of my outfit I chose today, that's for sure. But first of all, on today's show, we're going to have a kōrero about tohora, whales. Each year in Aotearoa, about 300 whales and dolphins end up stranded on our beaches, and those that don't survive are sometimes carefully harvested for their bones, teeth and oil. This cultural harvesting and the tikanga around it is well known to the parata whānau Nea Whangare. Hore Moana Roa Parata, now in his 80s, first attended a whale stranding as a 7-year-old and since then has been to another 500 strandings around the motsu. In recent years, his son, Te Kauri Nui, has started to learn the mātauranga around whale strandings. Joining me now is Te Kauri Nui Parata. Tēnā rā atu koe tō haramai. Wonderful to see you. Kia ora.
15: Kia ora, Stacey. Mihi nui ana ki a koe, o te rā ki tēnei whenua o Tāmaki Makaurau, ki te auwahi nui.
14: Aye, the big smoke of Tāmaki Makaurau. Let's start with the first thought that I had when I see your kaupapa, and then in terms of your name, Te Kauri Nui. So how did you come to be called Te Kauri Nui? I feel like there's a good story here.
15: In 1996, a Brutus or Brady's whale stranded along the coastline, along the rocky coastline of Te Whara, which is the north lip of the Whangarei Heads. And luckily enough, Dad had fired Amity Stewart with him, and that whale had, I suppose it was the first whale that was properly claimed by my whānau, hapū and iwi, to legally kind of do that practice and to recover the natural taonga that come from that whale. It was a 15.5-metre bull, according to our database. The cause of death was a ship strike from those types of tankers that go to the refinery at Marsden Point there. And so my mother came with the iwi to the coastline, only accessible via boat, so I'm told. And my mother was 3 months pregnant with me at the time, and the kōrero goes that the stench and the odour from the decaying carcass had sorted out to, had clarified her morning sickness.
14: Right, so the remedy for her morning sickness with you in the womb was actually that honga, that stench from the whale.
15: That's what I was told. Yeah, and so my whānau had decided, oh, well, we'll name that baby this baby after this well, to signify the situation, or to remember this occasion. Before that, Dad had, when he had found the well on the rocks, he mentions a number of stories for the past 3 or 4 years. He got the widow from Taikinuku Mai Puiepi, and ka tana, e ai ki ona kōrero, ka whakahihi ki aia, ka pātā ki a, ki a pāpā. E hoa, ki, kihia te waka o Ngāti Wai. And so, ka haere re a pāpā, he went to all the different ngahere of Aorohe in Ngāti Wai, and looking around for a trunk for our waka. And unfortunately, there were not many trees left. And so when he had seen this this whale along the rocks, he said it looked like the exact trunk he was looking for.
16: Oh, yeah.
15: And so hence he named the whale Kauri Nui, because it looked like the trunk he was looking for.
16: So a large Kauri, yeah. Did he find the large trunk of the Kauri tree, by the way?
15: Eventually, no. Oh. I don't think so.
16: But for people to understand, and we'll talk about recovery practices very soon, but for people to understand your kaupapa and your understand your pūrākau around the connection between kauri, trees, and also tohora, the whale.
15: For some of their kōrero, yeah. Part of our cultural histories and perspective, from what I was told, the way we see the creation, after the separation of rangi and papa, part of the kōrero went into ngā hohau rongotanga ki waingai 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
16: Yeah, so
15: it was so famous.
16: I'll make sure that everyone can follow a beautiful story. So basically in the settling of peace that came after the creation, that the kauri was basically tāne Mahuta's offering as a giant, but Tangaroa was like, oh, I need that sort of giant as well.
15: Yes, I want that one, yes, which is roughly the kōrero as it goes. And so, yeah, Tangaroa tonals for this kauri, and unfortunately the kauri could not go with him, and so Tane offered the his taina, what is now the tupuna of our whales. So Tane offered the water dwelling mammal, and because it was always hanging around in the wetlands and the swamps and so on in the Waitere, and so that was the compromise that he had. Okay, well, I can't give you this one, but I'll give you his taina. And so the taina goes off with Tangaroa, ki te ki ahine moana mā, ka tirotiro haere ki te ao whānui, ki ahine moana, ki te ao ka hoki mai te tōrāha, ka hoki mai tēnā whanaunga ki tōna tuakana, ki te kōrero atu mō ona tiroanga, mō ona whāinga, ona whanunga. And as a translation of that was like the whale explores the world, the ocean connects us all, this whole planet, and I suppose the tradition goes similar to how your cousins come back from Australia.
16: Yeah.
15: And they kind of tell you about, wow, look at all I've seen and all these things. Encouraging the kauri, hey, you should come with me. Come with me now. And I can take you to all this famous stuff. Eh? And unfortunately, the kauri had to say, no, I got to, e mahi nui tāku ki te kāinga, ki te whare. he pau mo te tāhuhu nui o tāne mahuta, o tāne nui o rangi. And so, nā runga i tēnā, nā runga i te aroha.

0: brought all of this different understanding and mātauranga together. That seems to be a theme of your life, is it?
1: yeah, it's one of the growing up and going to the multiple kaupapas with Dad, and you'd get kind of tired of the story and the many variations of the story. But yeah, it's beautiful. It's a looking back at it, it's also a privilege and something unique about my people and culture.
0: So tell me about whale recovery and how you first got involved with it and how your papa did.
1: Yeah, like, so as you know, my first stranding was when I was 3 months in the womb.
0: Yes, yeah.
1: And yeah, just growing up, probably I usually say I was like one year and 11 months old or so when I was first started being pulled along with my father and sister and the resource management of the Ngāti Wai Trust Board at the time. Unit, and it would just be an exemption, like off of school and kohangareo and all that. It was just
0: different sort of learning, experiential learning.
1: Yeah, so like just growing up and being lucky enough to be chosen from the team to take me along, to come along to, it was maybe like a little good luck charm or something to go with them. And to experience the mahi and just witness.
0: And so, as you say, it might be written in the stars or written in your name that you'd end up doing this mahi. But take us through the protocols for whale strandings. How does it work?
1: I don't want to give all the tricks away.
0: No, okay, te pai tēnā.
1: I suppose it relates back to some of the legislation. So I'm told with the Resource Management Act, also with the Marine Mammals Protection Act, and also the International CITES, CITIES. And and some of those legislation prevents most people from, retrieving natural resources from threatened marine mammals and many others, because I suppose they had a bad history of exploitation commercially. And so with the aid and tautoko of the iwi and whare rāmari in particular being crucial to that, and whare mere, you'll see it on the show anyways, with Dr. Mere Roberts and many others, that they in 1998, I believe, was the establishment of the Ngāti Wai Trust Board's Marine Whale Stranding Protocol. And the Whale Stranding Protocol is in partnership or as a declaration with the Department of Conservation as a way for iwi, for our iwi of Ngāti Wai at least, to culturally harvest these natural resources from cetaceans.
0: So when we say natural resources and the harvesting, what does that mean in terms of ngahua, in terms of the things, the resources that are that you recover?
1: Yeah, I sort of bring, I've got like a designated box for presentations. But
0: oh, well, it's radio, it's okay.
1: Well, like, as we get into some of the tongs that are in there, particularly the ones that are quite rangatira to us are the sperm whales, or for us, the prawa. And the famous ones are the teeth along the bottom jaw and the jawbone itself being quite dense. And then you go into like just bone and teeth, I suppose, are some of those raw materials. And then for sperm whales in particular is the spermaceti, and is that type of oil. Yeah, it's got its own history, like for the industrial era.
0: Yes.
1: Era before electricity and crude oil, and so apparently that is one of the upper class at the time was utilising that oil to light the world once upon a time.
0: And so now, in terms of those practices and what I guess people will be naturally wondering then what happens once these taonga have been recovered?

0: then what happens?
1: I suppose I want to bring it back as well. Bring it back to a type of philosophy that I was brought up in with my uncles. You know, if you're familiar with whekau or tirotiro, when we drop pigs or any animal, some of the practices for the mahinga kai was, you know, I was always taught not to waste as much.
2: Yeah,
1: to try
2: in terms
1: to
2: of the innards and everything. Yeah,
1: try to utilise the whole thing as much as possible. And so I was taught how to properly clean the stomach bags and the intestines, to be edible with the other internal organs and blood and so on. And so, yeah, there's just this type of philosophy I think is also crucial to this mahinga, to try and make the most out of the opportunity.
2: Mm.
1: And
2: to respect the...
1: Yeah, to respect the tapu of that, of that animal, and to acknowledge their whakapapa. Because inheriting some of these kōrerors, we claim a relationship with our tūkana, and we have this whole line of genealogy connecting up to all the way to the creator.
2: Yeah.
1: And this is the way I was told our ancestors, this is the way like that how we see our world. And so I just thought that was something to mention.
2: Yeah, and I think, you know, in terms of when taonga have been made, and I have taonga that I've gifted, say, to my husband, and I think about, you know, the mana of that tohora, of that whale, and so therefore that it continues, and that sense and that essence, the hope, the enduring essence that we, I guess it's a form of enduring their mana, or recognising their mana. Is that how you might describe it?
1: Yeah, exactly. There's it adds to the whakapapa of the taonga. You know, once you eventually end up with some bling for your neck and so on, that, you know, if it does have that whakapapa, you can trace it directly back to the original straining. You can remember the ringa, all of the many hands that come into the mahi, to contribute, to work together, and it gives the taonga so much more context. It acknowledges all the whakapapa and the relationships of old, and then they were also re-established or maintained in that time for the stranding, and then going into the future. Doing mahi whakaero, you know, I had a patu praua, and I was telling my teacher, oh wow, because somebody else had carved it, and I was showing my matua, and I said, wow, look at the mana of this matua, look at the mana of this patu. And my matua told me, oh well, actually that doesn't have any mana at all, where's the whakapapa of it? Or what's its history? Who's the people that originally held it or made it for you? What's the kōrero?
2: Yeah.
1: That is what gives it that mana.
2: Yeah, and spare a thought for the situation and the people who get the call and say, come to this, you know, stranding, come and help in the recovery. And then sometimes, you know, you're talking about the tapu, and so you should be, but sometimes I've seen, you know, in your new documentary series on RNZ, Whales, Rats and Cody, we do see some very real moments of you in protective overalls, and you got a knife, and you, in terms of your mahi, the pilot whale that has died at Ruakaka on that occasion, near Whangare. So what were you recovering at that point, and the actual practice and how it must feel to, I guess, have to, you know, it's quite gory as well. How do you mentally prepare for that? And then how do you learn those skills?
1: mentally prepared, I suppose, for me, that's always been, what's always been guiding me is our karakia, tukuiho, our kōrero tukuiho, and mōhiotanga to... I guess kia wete wete i ngā tapu me ngā noa, kia noho wehe atu rātou, kia tae au te haka haumaru i ahau mō te mahi kei mui i ahau. kia i o tira i o tātou tira.
2: Mm.
1: Kia wawahia atu i ngā taimahatanga, kia haere tō tika ki te tutukinga o te kaupapa.
2: Mm.
1: And mua atu i tēnā, it's to be certain before we get into our karakias and initiate is our wānanga and our hui with our mana whenua, with the local community, to, I guess, or try to huihui, to haumie our kind of plan and intentions, and to try and be inclusive of others' needs and concerns, our health and safety. You know, people often ask, like, oh, how long does it usually take? And it's a hard one to like promise, because there's so many conditions to consider, like our natural environment, yeah. The high tide, low tide mark, the accessibility on the beach, the
2: size
1: amount
2: of the whale,
1: yeah, size of the whale, the amount of people you have at that time, and how long you'll have them for. And the equipment you have and all of that. You're kind of trying to coordinate that before you home here.
2: Yeah.
1: And taikia that we all move with certainty. And so sometimes, most of the time, we probably end up with like 4 or 5 hours max to like establish that and then just get straight onto it,
2: and
1: depending on the beach.
2: What would be a short amount of time to work on a whale, and what would be a long amount of time that you've experienced?
1: So a short amount of time would be like half a day
2: Wow.
1: For like a small dolphin, or pilot whales, like those. Whereas other occasions, the longest occasion I think would have been maybe 8-9 days.
2: Wow.
1: And you see that in the series.
2: Mm.
1: That for me, that was a long and laborious time, and it was also an honour to serve and help the people of Taranaki. In the series you see the aftermath of the hahu. Mm. Of those tongas, but in the process, you know, it was similar type of urgency to tangi,
2: yeah.
1: Where people kind of gather, we come together and we just figure it out with what we have at the time. And me mihika tika kia rātou mā, ki ngarua inerangi, rātou mā ngati hāua, kia ngati tū, me ngati rua nui mā. You come together And it was beautiful, just the fact that they were even able to host us for that long, for 7-8 days at least. And to work together, some of these mahi crews for, was that like 40, 50 kaimahi average on the day? Nobody's getting paid.
2: Yeah.
1: Maybe the dog ranger, but.
2: So to that point, why do people do this mahi?
1: I think part of it, for at least myself and for Dad, why we do it, I suppose, is to try and reclaim and restore some of our old cultural practices. Some of these mahi, the tikanga we use, some of it is inspired by our tupuna at least 12 to 15 generations back. And so, you know, I think it's been I was talking to Mihingarangi, she was talking about you fellas meeting the old fella in the 90s. And
2: you weren't born yet.
1: Yeah. And I was telling Mihingarangi, like, I was told by my cousins that was his, the 80s and the 90s was his hostile years.
2: Oh.
1: They really wanted to fight and yes. To decolonize. And then also fight for the opportunity to re-indigenize, to try and bring establish opportunities for our people to practice, to continue cultural practice,
2: and to understand its value. And I guess one way that I see you have brought together lots of different types of learning, or mātauranga as we call it, is, you know, you've done university study, and then this is also, I would say, your vocation or your kaupapa. But then also, let's speak about the topical cream that's made out of sperm whale bones, I guess, and how do you say the sperminous?
1: Spermaceti.
2: It sounds like spermaceti. Yeah, henu's easier to say than spermaceti. Yeah. But the oil. But basically, that can, you know, apply it to the bark of the kauri tree to fight dieback. How does that work? You've given us a bit of the whakapapa story, but how does that work?
1: Yeah, tricky one, that one. In the sense that, because I'm aware of multiple writings of it too, scientifically, they follow a Bartholomew, they follow Robert E. Bartholomew or something in some of his writings and challenging of our indigenous practitioners. And on that side of things, the old fella, you know, in that same type of sentiment of trying to find opportunities for Māori to have a try.
2: Yeah.
1: And
2: at addressing this big issue.
1: Yeah, well, he's complained, and he's been in the Kauri Dieback game for a long time. I think over 10, 15 years. Been going to all those hui's, and I think, I suppose one of his main complaints was that, it's all going to scientists.
2: Yeah.
1: And still no, easy fix, you know. And so, I suppose the old fella fighting for opportunity for us as Māori to have a try ourselves. I haven't touched any of their money personally or been involved in those projects just because of, nepotism or whatever. So
2: yeah.
1: I haven't fully been involved. It's more so been with Matuatohi Ashby and Josie and Blake being more so involved in that one. And, fingers crossed they got some results, eh?
2: E aikinga kōrero, that is what it says, you know, and that understanding of the connection in your pūtaka between kauri and tohora, that actually it's kind of like stem cell basically sharing with between siblings, you know, having that rongoā, having that medicinal action as working for the kauri dieback. So yeah, I'll remove any issues of nepotism for you there, but
1: I never got properly involved in that side of the mahi.
2: Yeah.
1: Just because when money's involved and all that, I don't want to be like, oh, that's Hori's son, he's getting paid to be a part of that and all that. So I've just been independent with my other mahi.
2: Yeah, no, you're very mindful of a wide range of things, especially as a young man. And so I think seeing you and your father together and these practices coming together, it really is a capturing of time of intergenerational knowledge and sharing. So I know you've spent decades watching your dad. You've learnt a lot from him. What are the most important things that he's taught you?
1: Ooh, that's a good one. Most important. Some of the lessons, is like, he's not he's not the best teacher for me, you know? He's not the best teacher for me.
2: As a parent, I can hear that, yep.
1: Some of the things that I've just learned from the old fella out of observation, that, you know, like, just the whole political thing, and trying to reconstruct our people and to find a way forward. At the same time, we first have to acknowledge our past and to decolonize some of those things that aren't working for us, for our people right now. And then to also, for that fella, you know, when we think about the Y260 claim, and the old man is one of the people who gave evidence to that claim for a claim on our native indigenous flora and fauna and our indigenous knowledge. And some of the other kaumātua of our iwi talked about other stuff too, about our taonga species. Some of them, dad was of that generation that were lucky enough to get the hunga e kai manu kai, ki roto o tātou ngahere e nā kukupā mana. And they have their complaints on the claim that they were robbed of the opportunity to be able to practice those practices. For me now, learning from that, my generation, the majority of them, did not get those taonga to be to have those taonga to be robbed of them in the first place. You know what I mean?
2: Yeah, I do.
1: It's a very mamai thing to consider. Yeah, just like learning to acknowledge that. And when I think about the many leaders of Te Ao Māori and look back to how far we've come and to kind of acknowledge that, recognise this wider context, and then it kind of puts things into context for me that I'm a part of something, we all are a part of something bigger as we go into the future. Yeah, I don't know, he's just helped me because he's old, eh? He's 82 this year.
2: Yeah.
1: I'm only 29.
2: Yes, so just to give you context.
1: I've got old parents, eh? So they just kind of helped me think about how I want to live my life and what things are important to hold on to and carry into the future.
2: But I also really appreciate how you are about innovation and honouring the past. You're very much, ka titiro, whakamuri ki a haere whakamua. No reira, mai kore ake koutou te reanga hou. Such an exciting generation. Te kauri nui parata, tēnā rawa atu koe. Thank you so much for coming in.
1: Kia ora.
2: And everyone, watch your doco, right? This is what we say. So watch my doco.
1: Yeah.
2: RNZ, Wales, Rats and Cody. Kia ora.
1: Kia ora.
2: Tēnā pai. That was Te Kauri Nui Parata talking about his mahi around whale strandings, which you can hear more about on Whales, Rats and Cody, the series on rnz.co.nz. You're listening to Mapuna on RNZ National with me, Stacey Morrison, filling in for Julian Wilcox just this week. And it is 12:42. Now, if you found yourself around the Auckland waterfront this week, you probably noticed a lot of very well-dressed people. You think, what's going on? Well, New Zealand Fashion Week finishes today, and since last Monday, designers from around the motu have been presenting their latest collections. One of them is Vince Rupitini, who's with me now in the studio. Tēnā koe, nau mai.
0: Kia ora, thank you for having me.
2: Now, Vince, you are appropriately, classically, gorgeously dressed this morning. People can't see that, but they can understand more about where you come from. Nō hea koe.
0: Kia ora. So, kia ora. Ko Vince Rupitini, tōku ingoa. He uri a hau, nō Taranaki, Ngāti Mutunga, Ngārua Henerangi, me Whakatohia. I'm based down in Taranaki at the moment. I'm a fashion designer and I specifically create tailored menswear, contemporary menswear inspired by Te Ao Māori, contemporary Māori art. Yeah.
2: And so this was your second time at New Zealand Fashion Week last year at a solo showing, right?
0: I showed with the graduate collections.
2: Okay, right. Yes, graduate of Massey University. Yes. Tell us about that. Was it all that you expected in your learning experience?
0: Yes, I loved my time at university. I really appreciate learning and studying. And so to take that into a creative field, that's my whole process. I love learning and using it to have a creative output. Yeah.
2: And your Taranakitanga was a big inspiration for your showing last year, wasn't it?
0: Yes, so that was the art of passive resistance, and that was inspired by the community of Parihaka, in which I whakapapa to as well. So it's quite a personal collection, but also quite an important one, especially with that story as well.
2: Tika. So tell us about this year, the difference being that you were showing with the Kahui Collective. So again, a collective show, but first of all, explain to people what the Kahui Collective is.
0: So the Kahui Collective is a group of Indigenous designers headed by Kitty Nathan, legend.
2: Absolute tua wahine.
0: And she's curated and supports all these artists and designers to share their stories, share their Indigenous background. And it's just creating this really cool space and store and events of just pure Indigenous excellence within the fashion scene.
2: And is the truth that a lot of these people wouldn't get that sort of opportunity if it wasn't for the Kahui Collective?
0: Yeah. I think in the grand scheme of things, fashion takes a lot from Indigenous communities without actually, given the respect that it deserves. So to, have a space purely for us, it's cool.
2: Well, it was very cool. So yeah. That show on Thursday night became a bit of an Instagram favourite immediately.
0: Yeah.
2: How would you describe it? What are the words that come up in your mind?
0: Man, pretty skucks, to be honest. Like, everybody in the crowd was dressed so well and you know, the crowd's giving energy. I don't know, like, if people have been to fashion shows before, sometimes it's quite pretentious, but at the Kahui show, like, everybody was giving a chehu and people walking down the runway and just so much colour and vibrance, and it was just like a massive celebration.
2: And I can say, when your collection came out, there was some collective gasps.
0: Yeah.
2: From women and men. I'm not saying it's just your models, but it was definitely... Yeah. Amazing, and I love this description from its Interval magazine that describes your work as being both grounding and friction in what it holds, and it's a work that's an understanding considered yet unrestrained, precise but with an undercurrent of disruption, a subtle punk energy that resists settling too neatly into expectation. Great fashion words, better than I could write, but does that sit right? How else would you describe your mahi?
0: I think, like, resistance is such a core part of my work. Like, the initial idea came from that first collection, The Art of Passive Resistance, and comparing the peaceful protest that Tohu and Te Whiti led the community of Parihaka to share, and how resistance is not a new idea in fashion, especially with the likes of Vivienne Westwood and Malcolm McLaren. So they're, you know, big influences on my work. But to sort of have that underlying punk theme, but in a Māori sense, I think it's quite visible to see through my collection and, like, all of my design work.
2: So it's that nature of resistance
0: and
2: being slightly punk and rebellious, I guess, that comes out in the aesthetic of your work as well.
0: Yeah.
2: But make it Māori.
0: Exactly.
2: So I think that came through beautifully. Also, I saw the quality of your cuts. You obviously take a lot of care in the making of your patterns. So tell us about where that's come from in your life, maybe not just university.
0: Yeah, so I think I'm quite inspired by tailoring. I think it's really important to know how to make a good garment to understand how to deconstruct that, because you get to know how things are put together, how it's created, and the structure of a suit is, I find it so interesting. I had a few people comment on my ability to make pants, and people think that you can tell the knowledge of a designer by how well they can make a pair of pants. And so I pride myself on that, and knowing that I can make a good fit and make people feel comfortable as well. Like, it's really nice to feel to be able to wear clothes that actually fit you, not just look cool.
2: Yeah, understanding the movement, understanding how they're used, and I guess how best to compliment people, because that's what it felt like. You were also part of the first Indigenous Fashion Symposium that was held on Tuesday at The Cloud. Tell me about some of your takeouts from that discussion.
0: It was really cool to hear the other Indigenous designers, not only from Aotearoa, but across the world, and talking about their lived experience being a designer, and how we could all relate, even though we come from vastly different backgrounds.
2: Like Alaska, Taiwan, India.
0: Like, people travelled so far, but the second you speak to them, you have a common understanding and a common ground of knowledge. And so just that initially, you get along with anyone, and so it opens up the doors for, like, the ideas of collaboration and just sharing all this knowledge, which is very important to hear in that space.
2: But one of the issues that you all seem to understand as well is that tension of making culturally grounded work and then the responsibility you have to your people, and then how do you actually make a living out of it?
0: Yeah.
2: What would you say about that tension in fashion?
0: Because there seems to be this sort of grey area of designing with Indigenous integrity, but also wanting to, you know, be a commercially viable business, because we want to make it, you know, our living. We want to make it our livelihood and be able to support ourselves and our friends and our whānau. So I think it's just navigating this world of being able to use these Indigenous ideas and ideas so, you know, culturally sensitive to ourselves and to our communities, but be able to monetize that or to share it with a, you know, wider audience. But just making sure to be respectful of that space and also just to hold that integrity within the design and the sharing of that knowledge.
2: That's a lot of weight. That's a lot to carry when you're just a young person trying to make your business.
0: Yeah.
2: So then what do you consider about price points? Like, do you want it to be affordable to people and yet it's got to be sustainable? What are all the things that you juggle?
0: There's so many points because, one, you've got the scale of, you know, clothing manufacturing in New Zealand. It's so hard to even get into that. So a lot of these designers are doing everything themselves, you know, with little to no assistance from people outside of that. And then it's like, how much do you pay yourself? You know, you still need to respect your own work and your own time that you put into making these things. But then you don't want it to be too expensive that it's inaccessible for people in your community to support you even. So it's trying to find that balance of how to create in a sustainable way that sustains your community, but also sustains yourself.
2: One of the things we can do, and I try to do it intentionally here to help with some purchasing, is to buy our own, isn't it? Even if it's an investment piece, and even if we don't have so many pieces of clothing, but then we do that, we choose to buy New Zealand and Indigenous designers. How is that, how is the Kahui Collective helping you with that aspect?
0: So the Kahui Collective is so good because they've got the store now where people can go in and see the kākahu in, you know, in person and purchase it if they need. But it's really highlighting the importance of intentional fashion purchasing. I mean, we live in a day and age where everything's online. You can order something and it's there on your doorstep. But by having the shop it's in person, you're able to go in, often meet the people who are making your clothes and actually have that conversation on where it's come from, what it's made for, you know, what it means to you and to the customer, and just really, really value the time and effort that's going in to the pieces.
2: Well, you're talking about Te Pā and Glenelis and Tāmaki Makaurau, so that's where people can go. And it is more of an experience. So all of it is engaging on a different level with the creativity, but gives you a better story to tell when people say, I love your pants.
0: Exactly. Right? You can tell them, you know, who's the designer, where you got it from, and even, you know, recommend them to go check it out for themselves.
2: You did live in Melbourne, though, so some people say, oh, you know, fashion capital. How do things compare, and what does it feel like now to be at home doing this mahi?
0: Yeah, so, like, ultimately, I left for Melbourne to experience a bigger scene of fashion, and you know, it's great. It's so fast-paced, everything's accessible, like, there's so much happening. But inevitably, I just felt that call to come back home because of my work, and it's so deeply rooted in, you know, the whenua and my cultural connection to where I come from, that it felt necessary to return and to just continue building, you know, the world of fashion that I exist in. Eventually I might head off overseas again and take my story with me, but right now it's rooted back in Taranaki for sure.
2: And it's been a huge week for you, so I'm mindful of not making you go too far forward when you're still just rejoicing in what's happened this week. But what does success look like for a young designer like you?
0: Off the top, like, obviously success is just being healthy, being happy, you know, getting my life, you know, sustainable for myself. But it's also being able to support my family, making sure they're all good. And then whether that looks like, you know, being there, like, love and support, or if it's, you know, financial stability for them. It's, you know, just being happy and healthy, I think, is probably the main one, though.
2: So you're thriving.
0: Yeah.
2: In terms of New Zealand Fashion Week, what were some other highlights for you? What are the moments that you'll take away?
0: I was really stoked to see how many young designers are on the runway these days. Speaking from a personal experience, there were five of the people from my class, my graduating class, that were represented at Fashion Week this year, which is such a cool thing to see.
2: That's a sign of success. And you're heading to Alexandra next weekend. What's on down there? Oh, this is what I've been told. You're not? Oh, okay, right. Okay, this would be good news for you. No, goodbye. No good to hear. My fault there. So you have this amazing turnout from all of your graduates. So kia kaha tonu. I know that you basically have your last event together as the Kahui Collective tonight. Is that going to feel like sort of the end of band camp?
0: Yeah, it's been really cool. Like, all just staying together and, you know, making sure we're all sorted. And it's been cool to, like, meet people, again, from across the country and across the world. So I'm sure that we're going to be in touch for many, many years to come. And I'm super excited to see what people are designing next.
2: Yes, from Tāmaki to maybe Melbourne to where else in the world. I have another fashionista in here, Kara Rickard.
3: I don't know by the look of what I'm wearing today, but...
2: Hey, look, it's radio, you know? Yeah. But did you get along to Fashion Week?
3: Yeah, I got to go to opening night, which was beautifully curated by Dan Awa, and it was a collection of archive and new stuff and kākahu from the opera. And there were some people in there that weren't models, which was really nice. You know, they had the Black Grace dancers in there and choreographers and old school model and now artist Rosanna Raymond was in there in a full tupper outfit. But it had an open back so you could see her piha and pūhoro, which was like a nice surprise when she spun around. Yeah, it was cool. It was at like a car place up on up in Ponsonby somewhere.
2: I want to say Giltrap because they're one of the spots, who knows?
3: Yeah, but. I think it was. There was lots of Bentleys and stuff everywhere.
2: Oh, as if that is an everyday occurrence for you, Kara. But also there was amazing performance from Magic Powder. And what about Stan Walker at your show, Vince? What did you think?
0: That was cool. Yeah, real incredible. Such a talented musician there.
3: And he's very stylish too, isn't he, old Stan?
2: Oh, yeah, absolutely perfect. So... Kia ora, tēnā koe, Vince. And Kara, as we look ahead, now not just our fashion correspondent, but also what's coming up on music.
3: Oh, we've got a big show coming up today. We're going to chat with Jordan with a Y and Hope, who you might have seen doing covers of Olivia Dean's Man I Need. They're heading to Abbey Road Studios to hopefully record it and try and take our te reo Māori global for Te Wiki o Te Reo Māori, which is really cool.
2: And also she was hoping to be support act for Olivia Dean, like TBC.
3: She was. I'm going to ask about it and see if I can get the lowdown on whether or not she's teed up that support slot for Western Springs.
2: Did you get your tickets, by the way?
3: No, I got no tickets. And everyone at Mahi's been like on a waiting list for like, you know, there's 172 people in front of you, so...
2: Oh, they're doing well at 172. We were at 25,000. Okay, sorry. Yeah, and more you have coming up?
3: Yes, we've got the Carnivorous Plant Society guys on, Cass, Alistair and Finn, to talk about their new album. We're looking at the new album from Hannah Everingham. Lontalius chats about his new album. Annabelle Keane from Ototahi is our guest on Song Crush. And then the mixtape at 4 o'clock is with Justin Warren, who after 23 years at Universal Music left his executive job to launch a new music streaming platform that gives 80% of the profits back to artists and tries to get us to come back to an album experience instead of just looking at playlists where we look at singles. So yeah, interested to talk to all of them on the show today.
2: That sounds amazing. Mm. Vince last night went to a performance from Great South, didn't you?
0: Yeah, went to the album release party.
3: Isn't that album amazing? We had him on a couple of weeks ago, and even the way in the album he went out into Te Mā Nukunukuro Hoturo and took field recordings, so there's ocean sounds and birds, and it's an incredible album.
0: Yeah.
2: So that cool factor has just gone up hugely in the studio. Actually, too much for me. I think I must leave. But Great South is another one to look out for. So it's been a very creative morning. Tēnā kōrua, and we'll hand over to you, Kara. But we'll have a little listen to a little bit of Great South so you can get into the mood.
3: Great idea.
2: As you get ready. This has been Māpuna with me, Stacey Morrison, filling in for Julian Wilcox. Kia pai te toingo te rā. Have a great rest of your day. Kia ora.

0: RNZ News at 1. Kia ora, good afternoon. I'm Louise Pagonis. The police union boss says all its members will be feeling for an officer critically injured when he was hit by a fleeing driver. The officer was hit by a vehicle while laying road spikes just out of Palmerston North in the early hours of this morning. He was airlifted to Wellington Hospital in a critical condition while another officer was treated for minor wounds. The president of the police association, Steve Watt, says ultimately the police is a big family, and when these sorts of things happen, they're felt throughout the entire membership and really cut deep. Police say the two young people inside the vehicle were arrested at the scene. A professor of public health says New Zealand has left it too late to introduce flu control measures. Health New Zealand says it's the busiest flu season in years, and hospitals have cancelled hundreds of elective surgeries in an attempt to cope. Professor Michael Baker says there are measures that can dampen down the transmission of respiratory illnesses.
1: What we need to do is get better at using the surveillance data we've got, that when we start to see a rise, we actually increase our control measures so there's not so much transmission. This year we've just left it too late.
0: Michael Baker says arguably New Zealand sees an epidemic of respiratory infections every winter. The video app TikTok has agreed to pay more than $600 million to settle a case with the US government over claims it violated children's online privacy laws. The BBC's Joanna Keane has more.
2: This case began in 2024 when the US Justice Department sued TikTok and its parent company ByteDance for allegedly failing to protect the privacy of children and illegally collecting their information, such as names and email addresses. After settling the case, the department said young people and their parents were now better protected. Last year, the US government threatened to ban the app, which is used by more than 200 million Americans, over national security concerns. ByteDance managed to avoid that by signing a binding agreement in January for its business in the US to be jointly owned by a group of American and global investors.
0: A Christchurch city councillor is calling for a bed register to crack down on units being incorrectly used for short-stay accommodation. The Ministry of Business, Innovation and Employment has backed a ruling that multi-unit or apartment owners need to ask permission before being used as a holiday or short-term rental. Councillor Nathaniel Hertz-Jardine says more regulation is needed. He says it's too hard for the council to locate and identify properties being used for accommodation without a register. Mr. Hertz-Jardine says a register would provide that information directly from platforms like Airbnb. Australian AFL team, the Sydney Swans, will return to the field tomorrow as the club deals with a scandal involving five players which has rocked the club and the league. The ABC's Digme Wertmuller has the details.
3: The Swans will host an AFLW and AFL doubleheader at the SCG tomorrow, with players calling on fans to stick by the club. Five men's players have been suspended for the rest of the season for breaching club rules around drinking and staying out late. Separately, Victoria Police are investigating a report of sexual assault, which the ABC understands centres on one player allegedly touching a woman without her consent. No charges have been laid. A lawyer representing two women involved says they intend to seek damages, while Swans captain Cullen Mills says the club now has work to do to rebuild trust.
0: The Lindis Pass Road in the south remains closed after a crash which left three people in a critical condition. St John were called to State Highway 8 between Lindis Pass Terrace Road and Birchwood Road before 8 o'clock. Three people were airlifted to Dunedin Hospital. The highway remains closed between Terrace and Omarama. That's the news.
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5: 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So $40 trillion $1 bills laid end to end would stretch out past Pluto. And a local analogy, US debt is now about 160 times New Zealand's entire annual GDP, and the US government now spends about $1.4 trillion on interest payments alone.
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0: And Cara Rickard will be here with Music 101 shortly, but first the Met Service long-range forecast for all New Zealand to midnight on Wednesday. The situation, a northwest flow strengthens over New Zealand today and a front affects the west and south island, while a ridge of high pressure remains to the north of the North Island. Tomorrow, a series of fronts move north over the country, followed by an unsettled westerly flow. Looking at the weather to midnight tomorrow, Northland to Waikato, also Coromandel and Bay of Plenty, cloudy periods and a possible shower, brief rain tomorrow afternoon or evening. Gisborne and Hawke's Bay, generally fine, a few spots of rain tomorrow. Waitomo to Wellington and Wairarapa, including the Central High Country, also Nelson and Marlborough, isolated showers turning to rain for a time tomorrow morning, possibly heavy. Becoming fine from Kapiti to Nelson and Marlborough tomorrow afternoon. Canterbury, mainly fine, with high cloud today, scattered showers tomorrow, mostly about the high country. Otago and Southland, fine spells today, with patchy late rain in Southland. Showers tomorrow, heavy at times with hail and snow to about 500 metres. Bulleter Fiordland, also Stewart Island, periods of rain or showers, heavy at times with squally thunderstorms and hail. Snow to 400 metres in Fiordland tomorrow. Chatham Islands, partly cloudy, showers tomorrow. The outlook for the following 3 days, we're starting with the North Island on Monday, partly cloudy with one or two showers in the west and fine elsewhere. On Tuesday, cloudy periods and a few showers in the west, mainly elsewhere. And Wednesday in the North Island, partly cloudy in the west with showers easing and fine elsewhere. So for the South Island now, on Monday, showers in the west, mainly fine elsewhere, but isolated showers about the south coast. On Tuesday in the South Island, rain in the west and south easing to a few showers late, mostly fine elsewhere with the odd shower. And on Wednesday, rain developing in the west, possibly heavy, cloudy increasing elsewhere with scattered rain. And at the Chathams, showers clearing on Monday, then fine spells, the odd shower again from late Tuesday. Strong southwesterlies easing Monday, nor'westerlies on Tuesday, turning southwest again on Wednesday. The time now is 7 minutes past one. I'll have more news at 2:00.

Kia ora, and welcome along to Music 101. Ko Kara Rickard aho, e mihi atu nei kia koutou. How are we today? Thanks for being here. Lots of great stuff on Music 101. Kōrero, music, lots of great guests. Soon I'm joined by Finn Scholes, Cass Basil and Alistair Demerit from Carnivorous Plant Society to chat about their new album and upcoming show. Then at 2, Jordan with a Y and Hope stop by to discuss their upcoming trip to record at Abbey Road Studios and their mission to make te reo Māori global. And then on The Sampler, Tony Stamp looks at Hannah Everingham's new album. After 3, Lontalius chats with Tony Stamp and then Annabelle Keane is sharing new music on Song Crush. And then at 4, The Mixtape is with Justin Warren, co-founder of music platform Loom. Now, last week on the show, we had hundreds of texts from you about covers that you think are better than the originals. And they were all so good, we decided to play some for you on the show today. And we're going to kick it off with Anthony Tonin's version of Submarine Bells by The Chills.

Music 101 here on RNZ National. That was Poneke artist Bree Louise and My Pleasure. Hopefully Music 101 will get them on the show when we head down for Great Sounds Great in a few weeks. Gillian has texted in and described that tune as glorious. If you've got a text that you'd like to send me today, you can just text it on 21001. Now, the next song I want to share is by the Womack Sisters, and you may recognise the name. They hail from profound music royalty as the granddaughters of soul legend Sam Cooke and the daughters of 1980s R&B duo Cecil and Linda Womack of Womack and Womack. This tune is called If I Let You.

Boy Max Sisters, and If I Let You Hear on Music 101. Lots of messages coming in about the music so far. I'm loving all this music. It's very atmospheric. Hello, Louise here. Who was the artist and the song just prior to the Pōneke singer? That was the wonderful Anthony Tonin and his cover of the Chills classic Submarine Bells. And then someone else has asked for the song that played after The Weather. That was Brand New by Surprise Chef, and the song is called Leg Day. He's announced that he's got a new album coming out in a couple of months, I think. So, yeah. Definitely check it out. Another EP that's just come out that is definitely worth checking out is Carnivorous Plant Societies. I'm going to chat with three of the band members shortly, but before that, let's hear Birdsong.

0: Music 101 here on RNZ National. That was Bird Story from Carnivorous Plant Society from their new EP, I'm Always Listening. And I've got band members Finn Skulls, Cass Basil and Alistair Deverick in for a chat. Hi, guys.
1: Hello.
0: Congratulations on the EP. It's a wonderful little collection of songs.
1: Thank you.
2: Thanks.
0: Yeah, Finn, have you just been on a 20-day tour around the country performing these songs solo?
3: No, I went with some other people, yeah. I went with, we had Chris O'Connor play drums for about half of it, and then Mike Barker switched with him for drums halfway through, and then Eric Scholes did the bass for most of it, and Richie Pickard from Christchurch joined us for a little bit too, so we had a whole crew of interchanging members, which was quite nice actually, quite exciting. Kept the music very different every time.
0: Yeah, Alistair and Cass, how come you guys couldn't join along on the tour?
3: Oh, we don't talk about that.
2: Yeah, it's actually quite fresh, eh?
3: Yeah, it's a wound which will...
0: Because Alistair, have you just returned from Canada or something?
2: Yes, I've somehow stumbled into making music for the dance world, and I had a really good time doing a show over there as part of an arts festival. And prior to that, I was doing the music for Just Between Me and Jesus, which was at the Venice Biennale.
0: Oh, wow.
2: It's like
0: that must have been fun.
2: Yeah, it was scary, and it was really also very enjoyable.
0: And then, Cass, of course, you play in a multitude of bands, like Bekdunga's band, and you just did a bunch of shows with Tom Scott's band as well. What else have you been up to?
4: I play in Tiny Ruins as well, and we've been working on a record.
0: Ooh, so exciting. When's that going to be out?
4: We don't know yet. TBC. But it's coming.
0: Cool. One thing that I loved

0: about the EP? Was there songs on there that you guys have said, you know, you've lived with for ages? Why was now the right time to record them and put them out there so people can listen to them when they're not at a show?
1: That's a very good question. Why haven't we recorded? There's one in particular called Down the Misty Hill, which I am submitting as a contender for the New Zealand National Anthem. And it's like 12 years old. And I don't know why we haven't recorded it already. I'm asking Finn, really.
2: I don't know either. We just, it's hard to find the time, you know. We've actually got, we're due to go back into the studio again. It's just got to keep at it, you know, and it's just hard to keep on top of all of the tunes we keep pumping out.
3: Finn writes a lot of tunes. Mm. He's always writing.
2: Well, you need to, you know. You need to write a lot to keep a band going, you know, because it doesn't take, like after that tour, I feel like we need a whole new set because they all feel like kind of old songs now that I've done them that many times.
0: If you were going to make Down the Misty Hill, the national anthem, would you add lyrics to it, Alistair? What would they be?
1: I don't think any of us would be qualified for that, to be honest.
3: Is it lyrics at one point?
2: This is New Zealand. Could start off like that.
0: I mean, I think the vibe of it is great for a national anthem. Sounds like it could be a national anthem.
2: The glory. Something about glory.
0: You were talking there, Finn, about, you know, how many different songs you write and that you're writing all the time. What does that process look like when you bring them to the band? Do they come as mostly whole songs or do you guys workshop them before you get to what the final sound is?
2: We workshop them a lot, yeah. And I usually just kind of write everything on a little bit of paper, my sort of preferred parts of it, little sections, just to kind of get the ball rolling. And then I feel like these guys like to not have too much instruction, and to let them come up with their own ideas, and obviously that adds a lot, and
1: it's almost like parenting, I reckon, because you know if you tell the child that they need to put their shoes on, they're like, I don't want to, but if Finn tells us what to do, we're like, me and Cass, like, no, I will not do that. So he's like, well, what do you think that you should do? And that's how it best works to kind of navigate myself. And I don't know if I'm allowed to call you Fussy Cass, but yeah.
2: I almost feel like my tunes don't really, like the drums and can change it quite a bit too anyway. Like it was really interesting doing the tour with Mike Barker and with Chris O'Connor because they're both very different drummers and they both had very different, they definitely didn't listen to how Alistair had played the songs and do that. It was completely different. And kind of shocking, but really nice too, the way that the songs could go between these different styles.
1: Luckily, they're both exceptional drummers.
2: Mm, that always helps. Mm.
0: Yeah, and I guess nice when you've got to play the songs night by night that they can change and sound
2: really
0: completely
2: good.
0: Different if you want them to.
2: Yeah, because I often find on a tour like that, you can actually get a bit bored playing the set. Which is a bad feeling because especially if you've written all the songs and then you're like, oh, I'm getting really bored playing this music again and again. And then you're like, well, what do I want, you know? But yeah, with people changing and making the tune sound different is quite a good remedy for tour boredom.
0: Mm. Yeah. Cass, you produced Busy Garden on the EP, right?
3: I did, yeah. Yeah, that's right.
0: Are those real nature garden sounds at the start? How'd you make it?
3: They are indeed, yeah. When I did some field recordings in a park close to my house in Sandringham at the time. And one cool thing was that I was like walking through the grass and then when I got home and synced it up to the song, it was in perfect time.
0: Oh, really?
3: Yeah.
1: Oh. What, your footsteps?
3: Mm.
1: Wow. Cool.
3: Pretty cool.
1: And
0: yeah,
1: also,
0: it's such a beautiful song.
1: I'll just mention as well, Cass did the kind of produce the video as well. That was the live version of Busy Garden, which is really beautiful.
2: We finally filmed ourselves playing.
1: Would you say, she's looking uncertain.
3: I don't know if I'd say I produced it because I feel like Matt Hunter produced it. I was the like project.
1: Isn't that producing and he directed it?
3: Yeah.
1: I don't know.
3: Maybe it's a collab.
1: Yeah.
0: Had you guys never filmed yourself performing any of the songs?
2: Well, there's been some kind of like ones that weren't as good, but like, you know, it's quite nice to have a video of us playing that looks good because it's been a bit of a a door closer when you're trying to get festivals and stuff, and they're like, send us a video of your band playing, and all you've got is like something off an iPhone.
1: Well, the other recording that we had of us playing live was at RNZ, which was very good.
2: That was pretty good. Yeah.
1: But it had Tim Stewart from Hopetown Browns singing a song, and it sometimes felt a little bit like false advertising to send that video. But yeah, it sounded beautiful. Andre did, as usual, a fantastic job. But yeah, that's like 10 years old, and so it was really nice to have this. Now people can see us playing.
0: I think since we've been talking about Busy Garden, we should play it.
3: Cool.
2: Cool, thanks you. Thank you. Yeah. Thanks you.
0: Okay, this is Busy Garden by Carnivorous Plant Society.

0: This is Music 101, and that was Busy Garden by the Carnivorous Plant Society, and I've got Finn, Cass, and Alistair in the studio today. We were talking about music videos before we played Busy Garden, and Finn, do you still do all of the animation work as well in the animation videos?
1: Yep, I still animate pretty hard. I've been doing quite a lot this week, actually, for another band, which was kind of grueling, actually, doing it for someone else, because they told me exactly what they wanted to do for each scene. And when you animate, if you've got to make the decisions quite carefully about what you do, because if you choose a certain like movement or something, it can take all day. For instance, I hate doing people walking, because drawing someone walking is just really complicated and it just takes really long. So this person wanted me to do some walking and I just had to spend forever like drawing these legs.
0: Yeah, and have you completed a children's storybook too?
1: Yeah, I have. Yeah, just before the tour, I finally finished this kid's book I've been working on for quite a long time actually, and it's called Three Friends. And it's about a sheep and a dog and a sort of a pink tentacled deer. And they live in the land of animals. And then one day they find this gate and they leave the land of animals and go to the land of humans. And I'll leave it at that. It's quite the tale. If I don't say so myself. Yeah, we're selling it on Bandcamp, and also we'll definitely be selling it at our gigs. For instance, our Whammy Bar gig on the 29th of August. I'll bring the bunch.
2: And speaking of drummers, there's going to be multiple drummers.
1: Mm. Oh, yeah.
2: Show.
1: Yeah, we're going to have Chris O'Connor join us for that one as well.
0: Try to fit him in. How do you play a show with multiple drummers? How does that work for you, Alistair? Are you just constantly looking at each other trying to work out what's going on?
3: I don't know. Yeah, I think we'll see. We haven't. Well, I don't know. Me and Chris have played together quite a lot, and it's quite exciting to be able to do two drummers. And I'm not quite sure what will happen, but we'll. I think we'll probably be okay because, I don't know, we'll figure it out.
1: They both have the skills to work out such a problem.
3: Mm.
1: You wouldn't want to have, it's a risky thing to do for sure, especially if the drummers weren't very good, but luckily you guys are all right.
3: Also, we know each other really well, we'll make it happen.
2: It's going to be great. We tried to have two bass players as well, but that didn't quite happen.
0: Oh, that doesn't work as well?
2: Oh, no, Eric just wasn't available. Just a scheduling thing.
0: How would that work, though, having two bass players? Are you playing the same thing? Are you playing different things?
2: I don't know. Like, actually, we did a couple of songs the other day with both of us, and we played the same thing. Eric was playing double bass, and I was playing electric bass, and it was so cool.
1: Mm.
2: I loved it.
3: Mm.
0: Yeah, when you guys get into the studio to like record Carnivorous Plant Society songs, do they change in the recording process? Do you just kind of let it see how it evolves?
1: Yeah, I'd say they change a lot. Yeah, we like to experiment with the computer and things and edits and overdubs. And all of our past recordings, I feel like they've had a lot of we've just been enjoying tinkering with it afterwards and finding ways to make the music different.
0: I was going to ask, though, with all of you guys playing in other people's bands and giving your talent to other projects, when do you find time to do stuff for Carnivorous Plant Society?
1: Well, I guess that sort of answers why we took so long to record Down the Misty Hill. Like, we just we've been trying to record for a while. We've had to put it off a few times now. We've booked everyone a couple of times, but life has been getting in the way a bit.
3: And kind of say something that we're still doing it after this number of years as well, because, you know, we do, yeah.
1: We're very flexible.
3: We all have other projects, but we come back to this one because I think, for me personally, it's because I kind of respect Finn's songwriting and I enjoy playing with the musicians.
1: Sure.
3: We're not used to
2: it. It's been a long time now, eh? Like, how many? 12 years?
3: Yeah. I can't even remember.
0: Yeah, and were you good? You guys always like the beginning three that kind of started the project and have gone through to now?
1: Sort of, yeah. I mean, the first album was actually with different people.
0: Mm.
1: And then there was a couple of gigs with those guys. And then, I was...
3: The first song ever was me and Finn just kind of recording. And then
4: Yeah.
3: I was having this sort of high-minded approach of being like, I'm keen to produce it and engineer it, but I think I would be more impartial if I wasn't in the band. And then after a while, it was like, oh, I'll just be in the band. And Cass, we have all kind of had a long musical relationship, and I can't remember when Cass got in the band, but it sort of was inevitable that that would happen. And Tam Scholes, who's our sort of our fourth member, is Finn's brother.
0: Yeah.
3: And
1: we all used to play in a hip-hop band together called The Shades. That was our first band after uni. Yeah, big band. It was actually going pretty well, and then the rapper decided he didn't want to rap anymore, and it all broke apart all of a sudden.
3: He was called Jay-Z.
0: Who was the rapper?
1: Jeremy Unkovich. Very talented band. He is still releasing music, but without rapping on it.
0: Cass, do you remember when you joined the band?
2: I don't remember like a definitive moment, but I feel like it was just all around the same time because we were living together, Ethan. We're all living in a flat together.
1: I think I did the classic thing where you do a band and then you don't do a gig with the band for really long, and then I'm not very proud of this. You book another band for the band that was meant to be another band, and then you piss off everybody a little bit. And
3: you mean you change the members for
1: without telling anyone? Yeah, and yeah, I mean it's not cool. I've had it happen to me a few times too.
2: But yeah, basically we went through jazz school together, and then we were just like involved in each other's
1: musical lives. Yeah.
2: since I was like 17 or something. Mm. So
0: I feel like nearly. I mean, you know, like all musicians come on the show, but I feel like 90% of you all went to jazz school.
1: Yeah, it's a pretty good school. It's churning out the jazz musicians. That's for sure.
3: Mm. I think as well, you know, if your parents want you to go to university and you want to do music, like there's no middle degree, so it's not like everyone necessarily wants to study jazz, but I feel like a lot of people who are serious about music do want to do something at a tertiary institution, and that's like an option. And sometimes, I don't know, not to say anything mean about the pop course, but like it's not like, you know, Taylor Swift went to like jazz school, and so it feels like maybe less of a, I don't know, maybe it feels more like, what's the word, like rigorous to go to do jazz school, because you've got to learn so much, you've got to learn all this technical stuff, and it's really helpful. And yeah, it produces like, I don't know. Does that make sense?
0: Yeah.
3: Kind of like sort of sucks people in as a little sort of good option.
1: Yeah, because you've either got pop, classical, or jazz if you want to do it at uni. And so, yeah, I mean, I guess I have always quite liked jazz, but I feel like you guys weren't super jazz fans. But you ended up there because you like it more than classical and more than pop.
3: Yeah, and I had to go to university.
1: Yeah, otherwise move out of your parents' house.
3: Yeah.
0: I actually spoke to the Beths when they put out their latest album, and they said the best thing that came out of jazz school wasn't necessarily the degree, but it was the bands that they made, because all of those guys went to jazz school together too.
3: Yeah, we went to university with them.
1: We were almost in the Beths, eh? Nah.
0: All three of you?
1: Yeah.
2: Yeah, all three of us.
1: We're close, you know? We're adjacent. Yeah, we're Beths adjacent.
0: Yeah. Hey, well, you guys have formed your own great band.
1: Yeah, yeah.
0: You don't need the Beths.
1: Yeah, yeah, we're doing real well, yeah.
0: So the final show on this tour is, what's the date again that you're
1: Saturday,
0: doing at Wembley?
1: Saturday the 29th of August.
0: Cool, and all three of you will be there along with multiple drummers and a whole host of other musicians?
1: Yeah, yeah, it's going to be massive.
0: Well, if you're listening now and you want to head along and you want the tour dates, you can just text SHOW to 2101 and I'll fire you back the ticket info. Finn, Kaz and Alistair, thank you so much for coming on Music 101 today. And I feel like it's appropriate that we end the chat with Down the Misty Hill. What do you reckon?
3: Absolutely.
1: That's a good call.

down the Misty Hill by Carnivorous Plant Society. What a treat that after 12 years of it closing every show they've done that they've finally put it out there. So you can listen to it when you're just at home and when you're not at one of their shows. If you do want to head along to that show, the album release at Whammy Bar, it will be amazing. All of the musicians that take part in those shows are incredible. Just text the keyword show to 2101 and I'll send you back a ticket link. But what do you think? Do you think that could be a new national anthem? Do national anthems ever get changed or updated? I imagine they don't, but I mean, if you know, let me know. 2101 is the text number. More new music now. This one's from Phoebe Bridges and is called Bobby.

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that they're brand new from Ototahi born Tom Lark. It was called Suns Up. It's 4 minutes to 2 o'clock, so we are heading towards the news. Lots of texts coming in about the Carnivorous Plant Society show. If you do text the keyword show to 21010, I will fire you back the link. Lots of people texting, please give me the ticket link. But that's not how the text bounce back works. You just have to text in the word show and it will come magically back to your inbox. Also, I did ask about whether or not, you know, the national anthem of a country ever changes. And many of you said absolutely not. Not unless there's some sort of revolution that's going to happen anytime soon. So that Carnivorous Plant Society song, no chance of being the new national anthem. Okay, before we head to the break though, I do want to play one more cover that was recommended by you. I love this so much. I was there when it was recorded live at the Auckland Town Hall, originally by Fleetwood Mac. This is Teeks singing Landslide.

0: RNZ News at 2. Good afternoon, I'm Louise Pagonis. Police say the car that hit a police officer, leaving him with critical injuries, threw him several metres. The officer was struck while laying road spikes during a fleeing vehicle incident just out of Palmerston North early this morning. He was airlifted to Wellington Hospital. Speaking in Wellington, Superintendent Dion Bennett says the officer remains in a critical condition.
1: He's on a ventilator, and it's a matter of time and waiting until such time as a medical team can make further assessments and give us a prognosis. That time may not be as soon as we hope for.
0: Police say charges are being considered for the two young teens arrested at the scene. A rescue operation is underway in Ukraine's southeastern city of Krivia after a daytime Russian drone attack hit a shopping centre. The ABC's Catherine Diss reports.
2: Ukraine's President Volodymyr Zelensky has described a double-tap strike on a shopping centre in his hometown of Kryvyi Rih an absolute Russian atrocity, labelling his enemy monsters and vowing a strong response. At least 14 people have been killed and more than 100 others have been injured, including children. It comes after Russian attacks yesterday killed at least 6 people and injured 77 others. Rescuers are scouring the rubble for survivors, but their efforts are being hampered by the threat of further attacks.
0: The ACT Party says it will remove the cap on tax credits for charitable donations brought in at this year's budget. From April, there'll be no more tax credits once donors give more than $100,000. ACT candidate Paul Henry told the party's South Island campaign launch that the party will scrap the cap if re-elected. He says ACT will create a charitable foundation to help raise funds for its planned $2 billion National Cancer Centre.
3: The recently introduced $33,333 cap on the tax benefits available for charitable donations in New Zealand will be removed by ACT for all charitable giving.
0: National MP Greg Fleming told a charity event this week the tax policy had zero logic and work was underway to fix it, but the Prime Minister says there's no change to the policy. A general practitioner says a late surge in respiratory infections was expected. Health New Zealand says it's the busiest flu season in years and hospitals have cancelled hundreds of elective surgeries in an attempt to cope. A GP, Brian Betty, says community doctors are also dealing with a large upswing in respiratory infections. He says people often think that influenza is a mild disease, but it's a severe illness that can cause death. Dr. Betty says the only thing that can protect the population is vaccination. A senior United Nations official is warning the Ebola outbreak in the Democratic Republic of Congo is growing exponentially. More than 2,500 deaths have been reported, half of those in the past 20 days. The Emergency Program Director for Doctors Without Borders, Trish Newport, says there are major challenges in stopping the spread of the virus.
4: Every time there is a new case in a new area, you need to have isolation, lab capacity, you need to have decontamination of the houses, surveillance, contact tracing, and most importantly, you need to have community engagement. And today, that is not happening everywhere where there are cases.
0: Trish Newport says health workers are also coming under attack by locals angered and terrified by the outbreak. And the editor-in-chief of a US military newspaper, Stars and Stripes, says he's being sacked for insubordination. In a statement, Eric Slavin says the Pentagon has sent notices to the paper's leadership informing them he's being let go. Mr. Slavin says his firing is in response to him stating in a CBS interview that any hypothetical censorship of news for military personnel would constitute a personal red line. Stars and Stripes provides news to American troops around the world, receives funding from the Defense Department, but has historically been independent. That's the news.
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0: Back to Cara and Music 101 shortly, but first the updated short forecast from Met Service to midnight on Sunday. Northland to Waikato, also Coromandel and Bay of Plenty, mainly fine. Brief rain tomorrow afternoon or evening. Gisborne and Hawke's Bay, mainly fine. A few spots of rain tomorrow. Waitomo to Wellington and Wairarapa, including the Central High Country, also Nelson and Marlborough. Isolated showers tending to rain tomorrow morning, possibly heavy. Becoming fine from Kapiti to Nelson and Marlborough tomorrow afternoon. Canterbury mainly fine with high cloud today. Scattered showers tomorrow, mostly about the high country. Otago and Southland fine spells today with patchy late rain in Southland. Showers tomorrow, heavy at times with hail and snow to about 500 metres. Bulleta Fiordland, also Stewart Island. Periods of rain or showers, heavy at times with squally thunderstorms and hail. Snow to 400 metres in Fiordland tomorrow. And the Chatham Islands, partly cloudy. Showers tomorrow. The time now is just coming up for 7 minutes past 2. I'll have more news at 3.

Welcome back to Music 101 on RNZ National. Kukara Rickard, aho, and it's great to be with you this Saturday afternoon. A koko ake nei soon, Jordan with a Y, and Hope stop by to discuss their upcoming trip to Abbey Road Studios and new kaupapa for the masses. Then we have a sampler looking at Hannah Everingham's new album. After three, Lontalius chats to Tony Stamp, and Annabelle Keane is sharing new music on Song Crush. Then the mixtape at four is with Justin Warren, co-founder of music platform Loom. 2101 is the text number if you'd like to get in touch. I know you're probably going to ask, so I'll let you know now that that song playing after the news was Make the Road by Walking by the Menahan Street Band. Now, we've been playing a few covers today on the show because you text in so many wonderful covers, suggestions during the show last week, and I was surprised to hear that Reb Fountain had done a cover of OMC's How Bizarre. And I mean, not surprised that she'd done it, but that I hadn't heard it yet. So let's all enjoy it together. Here's How Bizarre by Reb Fountain.

shades her eyes. Policeman taps his shades. Is that a Chevy 69? How bizarre. Destination unknown as we pull in for some gas. A freshly pasted poster reveals a smile from the past. Elephants and acrobats, lions, snakes, monkeys. Pele speaks righteous. Sister Zena says funky.

Marines, police, reporters ask where, for, and why. Pele yells, we're out of here. Xena says, right on. Making moves and starting grooves before they knew we're gone. Jumped into the Chevy, headed for big lights. One

Just cracking up here in the Music 101 studio because that's not the song that was supposed to be playing. And me and my producing team looking at each other like, what is this song? That was obviously a remix of Aloe Black's I Need a Dollar, not the original version. The original version, much, much different, which was the one that we were going to play. But let me know what you thought, nevertheless, I guess. That song actually became really popular because it was the theme song for an HBO TV show called How to Make It in America. Did you guys watch it? It was about two guys and their friends trying to make it in the fashion industry in New York, and I was a massive fan. But anyway, when Aloe Black came to New Zealand, I actually hosted a radio show with him. We did a whole 4 hours on my drive show, and he picked great tunes and was a lovely guy. He hasn't put out heaps of music recently, so I wonder what he's been up to. But anyway, maybe next week on the show, we'll play the original intended version of I Need a Dollar instead of that hardcore house / drum and bass / disco version that, hey, maybe you needed on this Saturday afternoon. Now you can give me your feedback on 2101. And maybe let me know if you've ever had a random celebrity encounter hangout. Because that, doing a radio show with Aloe Black wasn't planned. I think he was just in the neighborhood and popped up and then ended up doing a show. But anyway, if you've got a story, you can text me on 2101. Someone else has also said, make sure you check out Reb's video that she made to go with that cover of OMC's How Bizarre, because it is stunning. All right, now the next waiata may sound very familiar. It's a Reo Māori cover of Olivia Dean's hit Man I Need, translated and sung by Jordan with a Y. Her and some musical mates are on a mission to get to Abbey Road Studios in London and take Te Reo Māori to the world, and I'll let them tell you about it shortly, but let's play that Reo Māori version of Man I Need first.

0: Music 101 on RNZ National. That was the Reo Māori version of Olivia Dean's Man I Need, sung by Jordan with a Y. Mohi, Jordan with a Y, and Hope have joined forces for a new kaupapa called For the Masses to launch a global campaign to share Te Reo Māori with the world. Head to Abbey Road, record some songs, and play some shows. And I've got Hope and Jordan in the studio with me now for a kōrero about it. Kia ora.
1: Kia ora.
0: It's been amazing seeing what you guys have been doing over social media with this new kaupapa For the Masses, being out there in kura and taking our reo Māori global. Where did the idea for this come from? What was the starting point?
1: Well, last year, Mohi had made this little Māori rendition of Otolenghi, a song by Loyal Kana and Jordan Rake. And it meant that it just sort of went a little bit viral, and he got to open then for Loyal Kana's show last year in October. Mm-hmm. And then I started posting some Reo Māori choruses of Olivia Dean songs that kind of garnered a lot of attention, and we just kind of realised the appetite for Te Reo Māori. And then, yeah, we were just like, hey, what if we just celebrated Te Wiki o Te Reo Māori in this big, global, ambitious way? And we all, like myself, Hope and Mohi, have quite ambitious brains in that way. Mm-hmm. So knowing that we had very little time to try and pull something together, we just thought that sounds too exciting to pass up. And you just kind of hit the ground running.
0: Yeah, so the plan is to go to London, right? To go to Abbey Road and record these songs and share our beautiful reo with a global audience.
1: Yes. Yeah, for sure. And in order to get there, we wanted to create as much hype as possible within the spaces that really look after our reo, that nurture it and teach it. And so we wanted to do this kura tour, going around to different kura kaupapa, wānanga. Yeah, just so to get people excited about Te Reo Māori and this idea that actually it's a language that can take us to so many places. It's something that can expand our life experiences and not something that minimises it.
0: Yeah, and Hope, how has that experience been going and performing in the kuras? What I've seen on social media looks like everyone's had a wonderful time with you guys there performing.
2: It's been like incredible. It's been such a like joy-filled experience, which I think has been really cool. It's just so awesome going to these kura, and like we kind of send out some stuff beforehand. They've been learning them and they're singing along. We kind of just hype them up and then send them back to class. So like, sorry to the teachers, but but like, yeah, it's just been so cool. Yeah, hearing them sing the songs back, and like even some of them will stand there afterwards kind of trying to sing, especially Nemohi, because

0: ways. And so this is our way that we feel like we can celebrate it, we can give back to it, and at the same time, it's like it's a very reciprocal thing. It's giving us so 100%. Much.
1: Yeah, and because that Olivia Dean cover that you did, has it had something like 3 million
0: crazy
1: views?
0: Yeah, across the social media platforms, and all international too. And I think, you know, Te Reo Māori is representative of many Indigenous languages that have been not lost, but just very suppressed and are very difficult to revitalise. And so I think internationally people look at that and they hear Te Reo Māori and it gives them hope for their own language and cultural identities. And yeah, so it feels like we're participating in a much bigger campaign and kaupapa.
1: Yeah, well, it's even when you think about when Stan Walker got to sing the end credit song of The Lion King in Te Reo Māori. Like, yeah. Elton John has never let any other person sing that song in any of the language reversions, but he felt something special for Aotearoa, which is awesome.
2: It's incredible. And we're not the first, like, we don't want to be out here saying, like, we're the first to obviously take Te Reo Māori global, because that's crazy. Like, there's so many amazing artists and stuff who have gone before us, but yeah, just to, like, be able to kind of add into that kind of kaupapa and that whakaro, that it doesn't have to just be something for Aotearoa, so yeah.
1: Yeah, so I want to talk about the mechanics of how this is working. You guys, sounds like you came up with an idea and within a couple of months, what, you've already booked your tickets and you're heading to London in September? Yeah. Like, can you just ring up Abbey Road
2: the pennies together
1: and say, hey, we're coming? Like, how has the process of working this all out been for you guys?
0: I truly think that it's like a little bit of delusion and some confidence, but then I don't know, some work from our tūpuna has definitely been the thing to help this pool be pulled together. Because yeah, apparently it's really difficult to get into Abbey Road Studios
2: they will just say, yo,
0: with a lot of time, let alone sort of a couple months out. But I think I really do believe in this kaupapa, that this is a great idea. It's something that people want to participate in. Everyone loves an underdog. Everyone loves the idea of revitalization. And so yeah, we gave Abbey Road a call. Well, actually, no, I filled out like a job form to book it in. I gave a really brief description of what we wanted to do. And they came back to us and were like, yeah, this sounds awesome. The date's free. Why don't you take it? And how incredible. And I think a lot, actually, of what we've been trying to plan has happened in that way.
2: There's been a lot of people telling us, like, oh, that's not how you do it, but we just try and it seems to work. So
0: yeah. And just for people listening, it definitely isn't how you do it.
2: We just...
1: the universe just provided.
0: It is. It's just, I think this is a very special campaign and kaupapa, and I think our hearts are definitely in the right place, and I really do think that's what people are feeling when we are approaching them with this idea.
1: Yeah, and have you messaged any of the artists whose songs you've been covering?
0: Yeah, so we really want to be able to get to Abbey Road Studios and do a Reo Māori language version of Rain Me In by Sam Fender featuring Olivia Dean.
1: Which just won, like, took out the Guinness World Record for longest UK single or something?
0: Exactly. Longest running. And so we want to be able to record this. We definitely needed permission from the songwriter. So I just DM'd Sam Fender and I was like, hey, this is what we're doing. We'd love to do a Māori language version at Abbey Road Studios in September. And he messaged back and was like, I love this. Tell my label I'm totally fine with this. Like, I can't wait to hear what you guys do with the song. Like, just incredible. Someone with such a huge following, even catching
1: your random DM in his requests folder.
2: He said saying, full permission.
0: I know. And like, happened to be online. So the timing of it, him seeing, because I'm sure his DMs are flooded with people.
1: Yeah.
0: But again, like, there's just something really special about this kaupapa that I think, you know, outside of what we can do in preparation, there's just something else pushing it forward.
1: That's crazy.
0: Right?
2: That's crazy.
0: Like, my mind is blowing every time. And so many things like that just help us feel really confident in this idea and this campaign.
1: And because Mohi obviously sang the Te Reo Māori version of Otolingi with Lil Kano when he was here in Aotearoa, are you going to try and hook up with him over there and sing a version of that Abbey Road as well?
0: We would love that would to. Be so, good. So if Loyal Kana or Jordan Rake are listening, guys, we'd love come to through. Be able to do the Te Reo Māori version. Give us some permission. Come through if you'd like. Yeah, we'd love to.
1: I guess it's a hard thing too, because if the artists don't actually own their publishing, right, you have to go through the label and get the publishing to approve it, and that is really tricky.
2: Yeah. It's very tricky. Because you're allowed to just film a cover or like record a cover, but if you're translating it, then it could be seen as kind of changing the

0: meaning, or so they want to make sure that, you know.
1: Yeah, that it's like still holding its integrity. And
0: yeah.
1: But I mean, that's where we were really lucky, like Sam Fender owns the publishing rights. And I mean, it's insane, eh? Full songwriting,
2: so good.
1: Yeah. Rights is all his.
2: But then how do you go about translating the song? What does that process look like?
1: Well, we were hoping to do it a lot more collaboratively. Like, we'd love to hear from the people. How would you whaka Māori this verse or this chorus? Or just so that this thing has started with the people. Mm. It started with te reo Māori, and so we want to make sure that it's as collaborative as possible. Yo. And yeah, we definitely will get on social media and want to hear what our people think.
0: Yeah.
1: How
0: yeah.
1: they think it should be translated.
2: And so how many songs are you going to record over there? As many as you can? Like, what's the plan? Are you going to only do these covers, or are you going to do some of your own waiata?
3: Whatever we have time for, like, hopefully we can do some of our own waiata. Yeah, we've got Ngati Ranana, who's hopefully going to be joining us, so we'll have like a couple with us in the studio, which will be cool. I think it's cool to do these covers because it kind of just is, I don't know, like, I think it's a global thing that everyone can kind of relate to, which is a really cool way to platform Te Reo Māori. But if we can do some of our own stuff there too, that would be great.
1: Yeah.
3: Yeah.
2: And you'll be there in Te Wiki o Te Reo Māori as well.
1: Exactly. Mm-hmm. So we'll be able to celebrate Te Wiki o Te Reo Māori whilst being in London. And I think it just solidifies this idea that we believe that it's global, and being able to take it over there. And yeah, and we get to showcase as well at the Pacific Tavern. And invite all of the Māoris that we know in London yeah. and anyone else who's keen to listen to some cool music. Yeah.
2: Yeah, that's so cool. Are you going to try and hustle the support slot for Olivia Dean and her big stadium store?
1: Girl, I am hustle. You know what? I just, now that it's at Western Springs, it's like such a huge platform. Can you imagine Te Reo Māori on that stage? So 100%, I won't stop hustling until like the hour before the concert. Surely if we all like just make some noise about it, we can get a Reo Māori chorus or something on that stage.
2: Yeah, because that's how Mohi got on with Moyokana, right?
1: Saying. So the formula's worked
3: doors.
1: Before.
3: It opens doors.
1: It should work this time.
2: The power of social media. Well, you know, Olivia Dean, Moyokana, Jordan Darke.
1: Come on.
2: If you're listening.
1: Sam Fender.
2: All of you.
3: Come on.
2: Hey, well, I'm so excited to see what you guys do in London. And congratulations on dreaming big and taking Aotearoa out there and, like, actually nailing it and doing it.
1: Thank you. Thank you so much. We're so tired, but we're still, like, you know, there's still some delusion that's helping us.
3: In a good way.
1: Yeah, some great...
3: In a good way.
1: Confidence, I should call it, eh? Giving us gas to keep moving forward. And all the things that we kind of thought wouldn't work are working. And, yeah, we just feel very grateful to be supported by so many people. We're going around the Kura tours, and we've had some incredible support from the Kindness Collective to be able to give out prizes so that we're not just leaving our kids with nothing, but we're giving out so many prizes. We've been supported by Be Illest, just a small Māori-owned clothing business who is making us look really cool, which is nice when you're in front of teenagers because they're scary.
3: That's scary, yes.
1: But yeah, so this kaupapa feels like something that we can all participate in and find ways to be elevating Te Reo Māori. And I think that's the most important thing for us is that we're platforming our reo and making it something beautiful. Because I think when people love Te Reo Māori, they look after it. And it's a really, yeah, that's something that's really close to our hearts.
2: Well, safe travels. Ke hau maru te haere, Jordan with the Y, and Hope. Thank you guys so much.
1: Thanks for having us.

Mohi and Tia here on Music 101. I'm very excited to see what For The Masses create while they are in London. I have absolute faith that they'll get Olivia Dean on board and that they will get that opening slot there at Western Springs. I know that since the Olivia Dean concert, as I talked to Stacey on Mapuna about, since it's been upgraded to Western Springs, everyone's been trying to get tickets, but the queues and the wait lists are crazy. I know lots of people here have been trying to get them and have had no luck. So congratulations to you if you managed to get yourself a ticket. It's 2:34 here on RNZ National. 2101 is the text number if you'd like to get in touch. Miss Leo says, oh my God, that Aloe Black remix was just what I needed. I turned the bass up in my car radio system and it worked for me. Someone else loved it too and said, damn, you turned it off just as I was Shazamming it. So maybe we need some more house music on the show, so I'll work on that for next week. Thursday marked 10 years since Frank Ocean released his album Blonde, and in the decade that's passed since Blonde arrived, Ocean still hasn't released a third album, which is devastating for fans, because if you haven't listened to Blonde, you need to. I think it's definitely in my top 10 albums of all time. I think it's one of my daughter's favourite albums of all time. It's actually in a lot of people's top album list because it's so, so good. And I wish he would put out another album, but you know what? The cool thing about Blonde is that even 10 years later, you can listen to the whole thing and it sounds just as good as the first time you listened to it. So today, from the album, I want to play you Siegfried.

kids in a swimming pool.

0: Speaking of Nirvana, it was there. Rare as the feathers on my dash from a phoenix. There with my crooked teeth and companions sleeping, yeah. Dreaming a thought that could dream about a thought that could think of the dream of the thought that could think of dreaming and getting a glimmer of God. I be dreaming and dreaming a thought that could dream about a thought that could think of dreaming a dream where I cannot. Where I cannot.
1: Less morose and more present. Dwell on my gifts for a second, a moment. One solar flare would consume, so why not? Spin this flammable paper on the film that's my life. High flights, inhale the vapor, exhale once and think twice. Eat some shrooms, maybe have a good cry about you. See some colors, light hang glide off the moon.

0: Frank Ocean and Sigrid here on Music 101. 2101 is the text number if you'd like to get in touch. James says, oh my gosh, I'd forgotten how good that album is. I'm going to listen to it this afternoon. It is a good one, even 10 years after its release. Speaking of new albums, it's time for The Sampler. Tony Stamp today is looking at two new local albums, one from Hannah Everingham and one from Tessa DeLion.
1: A musician from Ōtautahi who's onto her third album, Hannah Everingham is one of a kind in the local music scene. Her preoccupations and peculiarities once again loom large. Even for fans, this music is surprising.

Everingham's debut, Between Bodies, was a bold first album, deliberately diverse as if she wanted to show off what she's capable of. Her second, Siempre Tiene Flores, brought Spanish influences to the fore and was anchored by her acoustic guitar. The third and latest is Big Surprise and changes things up again. She's on electric guitar performing live with the band, an approach which has added plenty of rhythmic urgency, as you can hear in that track, Oranges. It almost feels like the three band members are pulling in separate directions until they unite in its lovely chorus. A similar one arrives a few songs later.

Catalina feels like a sequel to Maria from Everingham's last album, mostly because it's addressed to someone with a Spanish name with music to match. She sings, "We wreck the house, we break the table, love's so unstable." Volatile lyrics floating over harmonious chords. The Latin influence returns on Agua Fiesta, which means spoil sport. It's played with such dynamism, the verse almost sounds like the busy genre known as math rock.

At this point, I should mention Hannah Everingham's remarkable voice, which she uses so casually and conversationally. You may miss how beautifully she soars around that high register. The way she drops into the odd spoken word is just as unaffected. Big Surprise features the playful Judy Dench, solemn The Road, percussive title track, and 70s psych feel of End the War. It's another progression from a musician who's clearly not going to stay still, but whose diverse compositions feel of a piece, thanks to the huge amount of amiability and personality in her voice.

Meanwhile, in Te Whanganui Atara, another surprising release has appeared from Tessa de Leon, which, in contrast to Hannah Everingham's expansive sound, is made up of intimate, home-recorded songs. It's called Heart Melt. Hello.

Like Tessa Dillon's debut as Tessa DeLeon, this is worlds away from her band Mystery Waitress. The cute, candid nature of the songs on Heartmelt fit the cozy lo-fi aesthetic perfectly. Even the more melancholy tracks have a good dose of optimism, and in general she sounds happy. Apparently a collection that came together on impulse, DeLeon successfully bottles that feeling of creative excitement.

That was Tessa DeLand with Thank You, a big mate to Tony Stamp for that sampler of her album and Hannah Everingham's. It's 5 minutes to 3 o'clock, nearly time for the news, but after three, we've got Annabelle Keane down in Otote sharing some new music on Song Crush. Tony Stamp is going to chat to Lontalius about his new album, and then rounding out the show at four is Justin Warren, the co-founder of music platform Loom, picking songs on the mixtape. But I thought I'd play another cover to take us to the pips. This time it's Nina Simone performing Bob Dylan's 1965 hit, Just Like Tom Thumb's Blues.

0: RNZ News at 3. Good afternoon, I'm Louise Pagonis. A police officer laying road spikes was thrown several metres into the side of a parked car when he was hit by a stolen vehicle in Palmerston North early this morning. The officer is in a critical condition in Wellington Hospital after he was hit by the fleeing vehicle on Karanga Bunnythorpe Road. A second officer suffered minor injuries. Police say the stolen car was travelling on the wrong side of the road. Two people in their mid-teens have been taken into custody and charges are being considered. Superintendent Dion Bennett says police are extremely grateful the outcome was not worse. The Ukrainian president has labelled a devastating drone attack in his hometown as a Russian atrocity. At least 16 people have been killed and up to 130 injured in the daylight attack, which hit a shopping mall in the city of Kryvyi Rih. Volodymyr Zelensky says a second drone hit the building half an hour after the first, targeting emergency workers.
1: A rescue operation is underway in Kryvyi Rih following an attack on a shopping centre. All necessary resources have been mobilised. Unfortunately, many people have been injured and killed. The attack was carried out by several Russian drones. It was a deliberate, cowardly attack, one strike after another.
0: Mr. Zelensky is vowing to respond. The Ministry of Health says proposed legislation on advance directives would criminalise non-compliance and may lead to doctors practising more defensive medicine. A Wairarapa woman, Louise Duffy, is calling for urgent reform after her mother's advance directive, or living will, was ignored. In a briefing to the Health Select Committee, the Health Ministry says Ms. Duffy's proposed law changes could limit the scope for doctors to respond to complex and unforeseen circumstances. It says there's a risk it would see physicians move to practice more defensive medicine to avoid prosecution, which may increase insurance costs. At least 13 people are missing after a migrant boat sank off the coast of Tunisia while sailing towards Italy. A migrant rights group says two people were rescued. One of the survivors has reportedly told rescuers they'd been stranded at sea for hours after their vessel capsized. Tunisia was once a major departure point for migrants crossing the Mediterranean, but departures have fallen sharply over the past few years amid a crackdown and tighter maritime controls. The Duchess of Sussex is reported to be in talks to return to acting with a role in the Netflix series The Gentleman. Discussions are in their early stages, but it would be Meghan's first significant acting role since her marriage to Prince Harry in 2018. She was best known in acting for her part in the US legal drama Suits. That's the news.
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0: And it's back to Cara and Music 101 shortly, but first the short forecast from Met Service to midnight on Sunday. Northern to Waikato, also Coromandel and Bay of Plenty, mainly fine. Brief rain tomorrow afternoon or evening. Gisborne and Hawke's Bay, mainly fine. A few spots of rain tomorrow. Waitomo to Wellington and Wairarapa, including the Central High Country. Also Nelson and Marlborough. Isolated showers turning to rain tomorrow morning, possibly heavy, becoming fine from Carpentie to Nelson. Nelson and Marlborough tomorrow afternoon. Canterbury mainly fine with high cloud today. Scattered showers tomorrow, mostly about the high country. Otago and Southland, fine spells today with patchy late rain in Southland. Showers tomorrow, heavy at times with hail and snow to about 500 metres. Bulleter Fiordland, also Stewart Island, periods of rain or showers, heavy at times with squally thunderstorms and hail. Snow to 400 metres in Fiordland tomorrow. And the Chatham Islands, partly cloudy, showers tomorrow. The time now is just coming up for 5 minutes past three. I'll have more news and weather, including the mountain forecast, at four.

Tēnā koutou katoa, no mai hoki mai, welcome back to Music 101. I'm Cara Rickard and it's nice to have you with us here this afternoon. We're here till 5pm this evening. Still to come on the show, Lontanius chats with Tony Stamp about his new album. Then Annabelle Keane is sharing new music on Song Crush. At 4 to round out the show, the mixtape is with Justin Warren, co-founder of music platform Loom. 2101 is the text number if you'd like to get in touch. I've got another great cover now, suggested by you. This is Kate Bush singing Marvin Gaye's Sexual Healing.

to the texter who just said, I'm having to stay in my car seated to the end of the song to find out, am I actually listening to Kate Bush? Yes, you are correct. That was Kate Bush. Kate Bush's version of Marvin Gaye's Sexual Healing, as suggested by a listener. Lots of other texts coming in with some good covers. ABBA, SOS by Portishead. Never heard that. Betcha Dooper's cover of I See Red. I bet you that one's good. See what I did there? Betcha Dooper, betcha. Anyway, we're going to play a few more covers before the end of the show. But right now, Eddie Johnson, who makes music as Lontalius, found huge success in his teens when the track Sleep Through Your Alarms went viral on TikTok. That was over 10 years ago, and he's now on album number 7. It's called Real Fruit Ice Cream. Tony Stamp spoke with Eddie about bedroom recording, streaming success, and sweet treats.

0: The new Lontalius record is called Real Fruit Ice Cream.
1: Yes.
0: I can hazard a guess as to why, but I'm curious if I'm right. So why don't you break down for me how it got that title?
1: Honestly, I was walking past the dairy once and I just saw that like advertisement for Real Fruit Ice Cream and I was like, that would make a great album title. I love these little things that are so particular to New Zealanders that like no one else understands. And I think it, you know, has a catchy ring to it, even if you don't know what it is. But then, you know, kind of the more I thought about it, it's like, okay, well, Real Fruit Ice Cream, it's a very New Zealand thing. Like it evokes a lot of memories and like feelings for New Zealanders. And then also it was marrying up to how I'd been feeling about the songs I was making. And I like things like sweet and like, you know, I like stupid little love songs and like, it's sweet and it's like ephemeral, like it might melt, like it's, I don't know, that's what I like in music. So yeah, it worked.
0: Well, my guess was pretty wrong. I think in your PR it mentions road trips at one point, and my experience of taking a road trip in Aotearoa is you see those signs for real fruit ice cream everywhere. Definitely. I wondered if it was a bit of that. Yeah, were any of those sort of feelings involved?
1: Yeah, definitely. I was thinking a lot about New Zealand summers and like I've been listening to a lot of like American kind of country and like pop music and it's all very, you know, that Americana kind of imagery of like big open skies and whatever, driving down the highway, like just trying to imagine the New Zealand version of that, you know.
0: That's really interesting. You say the title kind of married up with the songs you were making. Is there a lyrical component there, a thematic component that kind of matches with that?
1: Yeah, well, I think that the some of the songs are about New Zealand in a sense, or inspired by the country, or just I've been sort of pondering on the theme of just like staying here while everyone else leaves. So yeah.
0: We're gonna come back to that.
1: Yeah.
0: So in the PR it says it was the record was inspired by Crowded House, post-divorce Bruce Springsteen, 60s girl groups, Roy Orbison, country music, and the glossy production of the 1980s. You know, reading it like that almost feels like you set a songwriting and production challenge to yourself to evoke those particular things. Is that the way it went?
1: Yeah, pretty much. I mean, it was like, that was kind of what I was listening to. I don't know. I mean, like, honestly, I had never been a big Bruce Springsteen fan until probably last year, where I just, you know, went on a deep dive. And the music that resonated with me the most was sort of post Born in the USA. Like, it's kind of sadder in tone and less bombastic. And I really resonated with that. Just that, yeah, that tone.
0: Speaking of Springsteen, the track My Best Friend, that's one that really evoked Springsteen to me. And I suppose that's what I mean about a songwriting challenge. Because, you know, a lot of artists will say to me, like, those things just seeped into the music and, you know, it just happened. But others will say, no, I worked to sort of achieve that. It kind of sounds like you're more on that side of things.
1: Yeah, I think so. With Lontalius, I tend to come out of, like, recording my last album wanting to pivot or like change the way I'd been writing songs. And this one, it was like, well, you know, I'm in a happy relationship and I'm happy in New Zealand and these things are not conducive to what I'd usually write songs about, which is, you know, kind of heartbreak and working through that kind of anxiety and ambition and all that stuff. So I think I did have to kind of force myself a little bit to, how do I write songs about my current situation? Or like, how do I feel inspired writing songs about something that's not so, you know, teenage?
0: I hope this doesn't sound patronizing coming from an older person, but that does seem like a conundrum that songwriters must face when they get out of, you know, their teens and 20s. Yeah, things do settle a bit.
1: Yeah, well, someone messaged me the other day asking what had changed in my songwriting since my first album. And I said, it's just like, well, my emotions just aren't as intense.
0: Right.
1: Like when I was 17, it's just like I couldn't do anything other than write those songs. Like it was the most important thing in my life. Whereas now it's like, you know, songs do come naturally to me, but I do have to sit down and think, like, okay, what is this song? Like, what am I trying to say here? Like, yeah.
0: The other thing I noticed about My Best Friend, and its Springsteenisms, is those electro toms.
1: Yeah, yeah.
0: Very, very 1980s. And yeah. It did, you know, when I read that in the PR, that was an influence, production-wise especially, that really resonated. Did those sounds present themselves to you at some point? Like, did you stumble over them, or were you hunting for those tom sounds? Such a specific question.
1: I mean, I've always loved whatever old drum machines, and you know, a pretty good understanding of where all those sounds come from. And then I think this one, with this album, I was like, well, I don't want to go to a studio and hire a drummer, and I don't want to do all this stuff. And it's like, well, how do I make something that still sounds natural and appropriate in my bedroom? That's not like I'm faking another type of sound. It's like, what would be available to me if it was the 80s? It's like, well, drum machines. I don't have the drum machines themselves, but I have the samples. It worked pretty well.
0: It works really well. And I'm pretty sure that song is about what you were alluding to, people leaving Aotearoa and you wanting to stay. You've spent time in Los Angeles, you know, you've considered it, but it sounds like you're happy here for now.
1: Yeah, that song was really inspired by the last few years. It really has felt like people are leaving at a higher pace, you know, especially like going to LA when I was 18, 19, and then, you know, being in Wellington, being in Auckland, spent more time overseas. I've always like had, you know, all my best friends are all around the world. And I wanted to write a song about that, and about how it's not necessarily a bad thing. It's just like, this is what it is. And I love all these people equally. And my friends that are here and are in Wellington, like I love them too. And it's all love, you know.

0: I was actually going to ask when you recorded the record, so but you said your bedroom?
1: Yeah.
0: Dude, it sounds so good.
1: Thanks.
0: How did you achieve that?
1: Oh, just, you know, toil away my laptop.
0: Is it kind of like, I don't know, do you have soundproofing up? Is there a lot of trial and error?
1: I live like on a main street in the Auckland CBD. So if you listen closer, you'll be able to hear some buses.
0: What?
1: For sure.
0: I'm genuinely shocked by that. I was sure this was done in a studio.
1: Was it?
0: My final question is about Spotify.
1: Yeah.
0: I think the last time we spoke for RNZ was about Spotify as a source of income for you, streaming more broadly. But then I saw on your Substack from last year, you had read the book Mood Machine by Liz Pelly, which goes into the economics of streaming and the history of the company and a lot of different things.
1: You
0: said you may have changed your mind or have had to reconsider slightly.
1: Yeah. Well, in some ways, the one thing I really loved about that book is that it was the first time I'd seen my perspective written down, which is she talked to a lot of musicians, like in my sort of case, where there are a lot of musicians making a lot of money for the first time and completely independently in a way that, you know, you could only see as a win. You know, it's making money without labels, without all this stuff. And she kind of talked about the kind of dissonance and like the kind of strange feelings that

0: many of these digital platforms are murky at best, but we kind of are stuck with them, or if we're really honest with ourselves, we're going to keep using them.
1: Yeah, I think that's sort of where I end up, is like there have been lots of sort of people have got great ideas floating around for new things, and you know, I did my last release with Loom, the new New Zealand company, and I really like what they're doing, but it's made me think about what I want for my music, which is like, I love pop music. I love music that's accessible to everyone. That's what I want. Like, I want my music to sit next to Drake or whatever. Like, that's what I love about music. It's something that never resonated with me about Bandcamp, is like this, you know, if Bandcamp's the kind of indie record store of the internet, like that's great. And if people want to pay for my music, that's amazing. But I want it to sit next to a big pop song, and for people to hear both and hear the value in both. And I think about the streaming services, that's one of the beautiful things about it, and is a negative because it means I have to compete with Drake, you know. But the more I think about it, it's like, well, I want my music to be a part of people's lives. And if you're listening to Spotify on the bus to work, I would love if you could listen to my song as well. You know, I don't want you to go somewhere special or to break out your record player or whatever just to listen to my music, you know.

That was Lontalius and Thunder. His album Real Fruit Ice Cream is out now. Ngā mihi nui to Tony Stamp for that wonderful chat. 2101 is the text number if you'd like to get in touch. Someone has said, I'm loving the show. You should check out Prince dissing the Water Boys and his cover of their song Hole of the Moon. I did just check it out and it's awesome. Sounds absolutely nothing like the original, but it's a very good cover, so maybe we could play it on the show next week. Nina Simone's cover of Steppenwolf's The Pusher. Message from Ray in Hamilton. And then also, loving the show as usual, Talk by Coldplay. Oh, Jacques Leconte's Talk by Coldplay and Jimi Hendrix's All Along the Watchtower. Yeah, I didn't know that All Along the Watchtower was a cover because the only version I've ever known is Jimi Hendrix's and it's very good. Thank you very much for that message, Trevor. Again, if you want to get in touch, 2101 is the text number. So many great albums coming out at the moment, including this one. It's called Two. It's a collaborative album from Denzel Curry and Kenny Beats. This is a single from it called Difference featuring Yeba.

0: You're listening to Music 101 here on RNZ National. That was new from Denzel Curry. It was called The Difference, featuring Yibba. And now it is time for Song Crush. This week's guest is the multi-talented Annabelle Keane, an actor, producer and art director, among many other jobs she does, who you may know from her role as Charlie in the wonderful film The Weed Eaters. She joined us now from our RNZ Ōtautahi studio. Kia ora, Annabelle.
1: Kia ora, Cara. How are you?
0: I'm really good. How are you? Last time I saw you was at Marlon Williams's show.
1: Oh, yes. And what a wonderful show that was. I was actually a menace. He was doing lots of requests in that show because it was one of his last ones before having his break. And I was, yeah, I was two rosés in and just yelling things over the balcony.
0: You can't have been worse than the lady who was sitting behind me who kept yelling songs that weren't his songs. Or when someone said, oh, can you play Party Girl? He's like, Party Girl?
1: Oh, that was great.
0: We have a song called Party Girl? So yeah. He just made one up.
1: It was incredible. That was a real highlight. I think I was, I thought I was being funny. I said, do Shallows, you know, from A Star Is Born. And he just looked up at me and went, no.
0: Which I is love fair that. Enough. I love it. Yeah. It was a wonderful show with some wonderful music, and you are here today to talk about more wonderful music. Your first time on Song Crush?
1: Yeah, it's my first time crushing.
0: Amazing. All right, well, let's kick off with the first song that you've picked as your Song Crush this week. Tell us about it.
1: Oh, I feel like it's probably half of the country's favourite song. It's Traps Jam by the incredible artist Ma, who's based out of Pōneke. I think I came a bit late to this song. It came out earlier last year. It's followed over the year through, she got a bunch of AMA nominations or AMA nominations, won Best Alternative Artist, and Traps Jam for me is just a total standout on the album. I was really lucky. I've seen them perform live twice now. I managed to squeeze into a packed Wunderbar in Littleton at Portnoy's a couple of years ago. It was a real highlight of the festival. And then just earlier this year at the Matariki festivities on Karangahope Road, they performed. And I was sitting with some friends in the Lim Chow food court waiting for my noodles and just heard the very start of the song and just ditched all my friends and ran out and absolutely loved it. It felt like the perfect way to celebrate.
0: We've actually got the incredible live performance of Trap Jams that she did at the Aotearoa Music Awards. Should we play that version?
1: Absolutely. Oh, that's great. No, it's such a cool song. If anyone hasn't heard it, it's so clever and beautiful and you can groove to it. And she's got the most incredible voice with this range of sort of whispery, raspy, and then soulful and rap. And the song's like from the perspective of a possum and then from the perspective of a kereru talking about their lives.
0: This is what I was going to say. And I didn't pick that up at all. And it wasn't until the Music Awards when I was listening to the band do it in rehearsal that I was like, hang on a second. Okay, so we're going to play it now. This is the live version of Ma doing Traps Jam at the Aotearoa Music Awards. And when you're listening now, take into consideration that it is this song being kind of sung by a possum and a kereru, and then we can come back and talk about it after.
1: Yeah, great.

0: What you doing? Where you taking me?
1: Where you taking me?
0: Where you taking me?
1: Where you taking me?
0: Where you taking me?
1: Where you taking me?
0: Where you taking me? Yeah.
2: What you doing, bruv?
1: Wake up.
2: What you doing, bruv?
1: Wake up.
2: What you doing, bruv?
1: Wake up.
2: What you doing? What you doing?

0: bruv. Huxley, what you doing, bruv? Seymour, what you doing, bruv? Winston, what you doing? What you doing? Where you taking me?
1: Where you taking me?
0: Where you taking me?
1: Where you taking me?
0: Where you taking us?
1: Where you taking us?
0: Where you taking me?
2: Music 101 here on RNZ National. That was Trap Jams by Ma, a very special live version recorded at this year's Aotearoa Music Awards. Ma, of course, took out the award for Best Alternative Artist. And I hope when you were listening, you were imagining yourself being the kereru or possum in the song. Is that what you were doing, Annabelle?
3: Oh, yeah. And I think, yeah, it's funny. Listening to that song, it makes me kind of feel sorry for possums, which I never thought I would in New Zealand. But Ma, who's Ma Dede Brunning Kōka, she's actually a biodiversity ranger. Mm-hmm. So in her work, she's working with traps and pests, and it's such a cool perspective to have on that. Because you feel sorry for these possums. They came over here, they were brought here, and there's heaps of food to eat, and we just can't have them here.
2: I know. I love the line in it where, like, the possum looks up and all they see is red bands and they're like, where are you taking me, bruv?
3: Yeah.
2: Like, what are we doing? Where are we going?
3: Yeah, and it's so sweet. The way that she, like, treats her voice in that sounds so sort of innocent. And because they are, these animals, they don't know that they are wreaking havoc.
2: Yeah, I love it. It's such a great song. Okay, great start on Song Crush today. Annabelle, what are you coming in with for your second song?
3: Now for something completely different from the new Charlie XCX album, Music, Fashion, Film. I always just end up listening to a lot of pop music over winter. It's sort of like instead of a comfort food, it's my mac and cheese, it's my Charlie XCX, my Ariana Grande. I'm listening to all of that. And the new Charlie album, I just listened to it first time through, just fell in love with these songs. She's just got such a personality coming through, and she's got these jokes and the sarcasm and this like tongue-in-cheek nature of singing and lyricism. And I love this song, 2007. It's just a pop banger, and it's a chance to be nostalgic about 2007, which is such a privilege. Like, I don't know what you were doing in 2007, but it's so fun to listen to this song and think of my 12-year-old self.
2: Oh my gosh, I couldn't even tell you what I was doing in 2007, to be honest. Probably drinking too much on K Road.
3: Oh, beautiful. A beautiful memory. But this, beautiful. Yeah, this new album, as the title suggests, Music, Fashion, Film, is sort of diving into her thoughts about fame and materialism, and also just how she's become this kind of icon in the film world, because she's, I don't know, yeah, follow her on Letterboxd. She is just on a tear and has been for ages. Some days she watches like three films and she logs them all. And she has, yeah, got this incredible passion for it. And the album art has a photo of musician John Cale and then, you know, designer Marc Jacobs and then Martin Scorsese sitting in a room together. And it's so beautiful.
2: Wow.
3: You can just tell, yeah, it's a love letter to all of the art forms. And I also, you know, I think that there's space for that in the world of mainstream pop, and Charlie's doing it.
2: Yeah, amazing. Hey, Annabelle Keane, thank you so much for coming on Song Crush today. I have absolutely loved chatting, and very, very good song choices.
3: Thank you so much, and thanks for having me. Yeah, I hope everyone enjoys. I can take

Charlie XCX and 2007, a song crush selection from Annabelle Keane. It's 15 minutes to 4 o'clock here on RNZ National. Lots of people asking what the first song crush song was. Hey team, what is the song and artist please? The live one from the Music Awards. That was Ma and the song was called Traps Jam. So go check it out because the whole album is awesome. Now, more new music. This next song is from the project of Tamaki Makaurau-based musician Ruben Scott. It's from his forthcoming album Sit Tight, Spin Out, which is out on September 11th. This one's called White Walls.

Rage Against the Machine and Renegades of Funk, another song that I didn't realise was a cover. The original version was done by Afrika Bambaataa. All right, at 6 minutes to 4 o'clock, some lovely texts coming in. Alan in PR says, Talofa tuahine, kia ora. I aced my school certificate English exam at Lindfield College in 1970 with my interpretation of All Along the Watchtower as a poem by Bob Dylan. I received first place and 98% and for real, honest. That's cool. Congratulations. I didn't know that you could use songs as poems, but yeah, good on you. It's a great song. Great song. Someone else again asking what that live song that we played, song's called Traps Jam, artist is Ma, wonderful artist from Pōneke. Definitely go check them out. The next song I want to play is from Christoph L. Truento. He has an album out soon. It's called Musical Power, and he's released this next track on 7-inch vinyl with a special B-side that's not available on the album. I'm going to play this song to the pips, but make sure you come back afterwards because I'm going to chat with Justin Warren on a mixtape. He was a music executive at Universal Music for 23 years and recently left to launch Loom, which is a new music platform. So I'll see you after the news, but here's Christoph L. Sorrento and All Evil Shall Perish.

0: RNZ News at 4. Good afternoon. I'm Louise Pagonis. Police say the officer left with critical injuries after a fleeing driver incident is a young father and a good person. The officer had been laying road spikes when he was hit by a stolen vehicle just out of Palmerston North and thrown metres back. He's in a critical condition in hospital with family at his bedside. Police Superintendent Dion Bennett gave reporters an insight into who the wounded officer is.
1: He's a young dad. Him and his partner have a young toddler, and he comes from a very strong family who are service orientated. They describe him as having a deep soul for a young man, and importantly, in their words, he's a good bloke. He's the type of person that you want to sit down and have a conversation with.
0: A pair of teenagers aged 14 and 15 were arrested at the scene and charges are being considered. The United States and Canada have failed to reach a trade deal after 3 days of talks in Washington. It means the US will impose 50% tariffs on some imports from Canada effective tomorrow. About $20 billion US dollars worth of Canadian goods are affected. Canada's Prime Minister Mark Carney says he suspended negotiations and Canada would retaliate dollar for dollar on the new tariffs. A senior United Nations official is warning the Ebola outbreak in the Democratic Republic of Congo is growing exponentially. More than 2,500 deaths have been reported, half of those in the past 20 days. The BBC's Richard Cargo reports.
2: The Democratic Republic of Congo is struggling to contain its biggest Ebola outbreak. Speaking from Bunia in Ituri province, the centre of the outbreak, Julian Hannes warned that the virus could spread further, including to neighbouring countries. He says more staff and resources are needed in remote areas of eastern DRC to slow transmission.
3: The epidemic is spreading to an area that is bigger than France, and the outbreak is growing faster and wider than the Ebola response. The operating conditions are brutal.
2: The virus has been detected in six provinces where health systems have been weakened by years of armed conflict. There are now more than 5,000 cases, including at least 800 children.
0: A campaigner calling for reform of living wills said her proposed law changes provide clarity for doctors and patients. Louise Duffy wants to make a person's end-of-life medical wishes legally binding after her mother's advance directive was ignored. The Ministry of Health has told the Health Select Committee the proposed legislation may lead to doctors practicing more defensive medicine for fear of criminalisation. Ms Duffy says the bar for prosecution would be very high. She says criminalisation would only occur when there was willful non-compliance with a patient's wishes. The governor of Mexico's Sinaloa state, who's wanted by the US on cartel drug trafficking charges, has returned to office after taking 3 months' leave. Ruben Rocha Moya, a member of the country's ruling Morena Party, posted on X that he was resuming his duties with a clear conscience and his head held high. The 77-year-old has so far avoided extradition to the US. His return to office is likely to deepen tensions between the US and Mexico. That's the news.
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0: Back to the Music 101 team in a moment, but first the short forecast with Met Service to midnight on Sunday. Northland to Waikato, also Coromandel and Bay of Plenty, mainly fine. Brief rain tomorrow afternoon or evening. Gisborne and Hawke's Bay, mainly fine. Few spots of rain tomorrow. Waitomo to Wellington and Wairarapa, including the Central High Country, also Nelson and Marlborough. Isolated showers turning to rain tomorrow morning, possibly heavy, becoming fine from Kapiti to Nelson and Marlborough tomorrow afternoon. Canterbury, mainly fine with high cloud today. Scattered showers tomorrow, mostly about the high country. Otago and Southland, fine spells today, with patchy late rain in Southland. Showers tomorrow, heavy at times with hail and snow to about 500 metres. Bulleter Fiordland, also Stewart Island, periods of rain or showers, heavy at times with squally thunderstorms and hail, snow to 400 metres in Fiordland tomorrow. The Chatham Islands, partly cloudy, showers tomorrow. Now, the mountain forecast from Met Service to midnight tomorrow night. First up for the North Island, Tararua Forest Park, mostly cloudy with scattered rain, more persistent and heavier for a time tomorrow morning. Remaining North Island areas, cloudy periods with a few showers, rain for a time tomorrow morning and afternoon, possibly heavy and falling as snow to 1700 metres in the west. Westerlies, gale to severe gales in exposed places and a freezing level 2200 metres, lowering to 1600 metres in the south and west from tomorrow afternoon. Now the outlook for Monday, cloudy periods and a few showers with snow possible to 1400 metres at first, but mainly fine from Kaweka to Rokumara Forest Parks. Gale westerlies easing north of the Tararuas. Freezing level 1500 metres in the west, sloping to 2000 metres in the east, rising to 2500 metres everywhere later. On Tuesday, cloudy periods and then mainly in the west, isolated showers from Te Papakura or Taranaki and Tongariro southwards. Nor-westerlies strong in exposed places and gale about the Tararuas. The freezing level 2200 metres. Wednesday, cloudy periods and a few showers mainly in the west. Nor-westerlies strong in exposed places and gale about the Tararuas, freezing level 2,200 metres. Now, for the South Island to midnight tomorrow night, starting with Fiordland National Park to Aoraki Mount Cook National Park. Periods of heavy rain with squally thunderstorms and hail developing this evening and snow lowering to 400 metres in the south tomorrow morning. Aoraki, Mount Cook National Park to Kaharangi National Park. Rain sometimes heavy with squally thunderstorms tomorrow morning and snow lowering to 600 metres in the south. Kaikoura Range is partly cloudy with periods of patchy rain. Severe gale nor-westerlies turn to severe gales south-westerlies and the freezing level 2,300 metres, lowering to 1,400 metres tomorrow morning, sloping to 900 metres in the south. The outlook for Monday, showers, especially west of the main divide, with snow to 1,000 metres at first, gale westerlies severe in exposed places and that freezing level 1,200 metres, gradually rising to 2,000 metres. Tuesday, there's rain with brief heavy falls spreading north then, easing to isolated showers, snow to 1500 metres, and westerlies are gale or severe gale in exposed places. Freezing level 1900 metres, lowering to 1000 metres in the south. On Wednesday, rain with some heavy falls developing. Westerlies, gale in exposed places, and the freezing level 2200 metres in the north, sloping to 1100 metres in the south. The time now is 8 minutes past four. I'll have more news and weather at five.
9: Kia ora, welcome back to RNZ. I'm Cara Rickard and this is The Mixtape. Our guest selector today is former music executive and Loom co-founder Justin Warren. After 23 years at Universal Music, Justin recently left his role as director of artist strategy to launch Loom, a music platform focused on the album experience, where listeners can explore unreleased material, studio insights and the stories behind the music, while giving artists a greater share of the revenue. Justin Warren, welcome to The Mixtape.
10: Hello, Cara. Thank you for having me.
9: It's so great to have you on The Mixtape. I know I have been pestering you to do one for a while, so I'm grateful that you've taken the time. I want to start by asking, you know, as someone who spent most of his life working in the industry, I imagine it was difficult to pick your six songs today. How did you approach your mixtape selection?
10: It was incredibly difficult. It was almost kind of like torture in a way, because like every time you land on a song, you just immediately think of like the 50 other songs that could have taken that place. So really tough. I I think I realised doing this, and because it's only been a couple of days that I sort of like spent doing it, I realised I'm a real albums person. Mm-hmm. And so like going through, I guess, like different periods of my life, like being a like little kid in the 80s or teenager in the 90s and that sort of stuff, like those kind of eras, I suppose, were defined by albums rather than singles. So,
11: well, because back then too, like you went, you saved your money, you bought the album, you read the lyrics, you looked at the liner notes. It wasn't how we consume music these days.
10: No, it was very, very different. And yeah, and spending money on an album back then was like an investment that, like, was a serious investment. Yeah. You know, I didn't have a lot of money back then, and you would go and spend $30 on something, and it was a risk, it was a bit of a bet on something, and you would go home with an album and sort of like almost force yourself to like it in a way. You're like, well, there's no way I'm going to spend $30 and not like this thing. Put it on and kind of like maybe have a sense of unease. You might have made a mistake. But you would work at it, you know, and that was the thing about it. Like it wasn't necessarily easy back then to sort of dive into music and learn how to like something in that way, but it was so rewarding when you finally cracked it, you know. So very, very different. Like it's sort of crazy looking back on it, but so I guess my approach was just to sort of like have a think about these kind of little sections of life and like what sort of stands out as sort of tracks that for some reason or another sort of connected with me.
11: And you've kicked off your mixtape with Smokey Robinson and Tracks of My Tears. Tell me why you picked this one.
10: This is a bit of an outlier, actually, to be honest. Like, I started thinking about that the music that was sort of played to me by my parents, whether they sort of knew it or not. And that's like, for me, that's like thinking about being in the backseat of the car, being driven around Christchurch or driven around the South Island or driven around New Zealand and having like a sort of like box of cassette tapes and having to listen to them over and over and over again. And like back then, I sort of probably wasn't even really aware of what was being played to me. And it was only sort of like later in life that I sort of like can look back on it and think, oh, I mean, some of it was like patently bad, like 100% like not good music. Some of it I probably didn't appreciate until I was older, stuff like Graceland, things like that. But we had the Big Chill soundtrack on cassette, and it was a bit of a funny one because it's like, you know, music from the 60s and 70s as a soundtrack from the 80s. And this song kind of always got me as a kid, and I don't know why. I don't know what it is about the song that sort of like kind of connected at the time, but it's something that I sort of revisited much later in life when I watched The Big Chill for the first time as an adult, and I was like, shit, this movie is phenomenal.
11: Yeah.
10: The soundtrack's unbelievable, and the song still hits. Yeah, it's one I think kind of like represents that sort of time as a kid and then the sort of revisiting of it as an adult and seeing it through the lens of an adult and the sort of like tragedy of it. As a kid, I was just like, it's a banger of a song.
11: Yeah.
10: I like it.
11: You're not
10: it.
11: Really listening to
10: no,
11: it.
10: No, no, no. It's really fun.
11: Yeah.
10: And then, you hear it as an adult and you're like, shit, this is a very, very depressing song. But huge fan. I mean, I love all that Motown stuff. But this one in particular, I think, is like an all-timer. It would probably be in my top five songs of all time if I was gun to my head, had to list it.

0: is the RNZ mixtape, and that was Smokey Robinson with Tracks of My Tears, as chosen by former music executive and co-founder of streaming platform Loom, Justin Warren. Now, usually, Justin, when I do a mixtape, it's really easy to find out lots of information about my guests online, but you're a bit of an enigma. I don't think you've done any interviews. Like, I literally couldn't find much out about your life via the internet.
1: I'm a shy person.
0: Yeah.
1: You know, I've got an Instagram account, but I think it's private. I don't know. I got off Facebook 15 years ago, and I just generally, I'm not a public person. Never had the desire to be known. There's not a lot out there, I suppose.
0: Yeah, but you did just mention before that you grew up in Christchurch, right?
1: I did grow up in Christchurch, yeah. And I still kind of got like a deep connection with the place. It's weird. I was back there 2 weeks ago. Still feels like home. I've been up here for 24 years now, and Christchurch, weirdly, still feels like home to me.
0: Well, so many great Kiwi musicians came out of Christchurch, too.
1: Yeah. That's what I keep trying to tell people.
0: Yeah.
1: Like, I think there's a sort of perception of Christchurch as not being super cultural, like it's more of like a, you know, rugby town or something.
0: Yeah.
1: There's a great sort of lineage of songwriters and artists who have, like, come out of Christchurch, and I think... I don't know, I'm always trying to sort of like beat the drum for the place.
0: Yeah, yeah. Did you go to uni down there? What did you study?
1: I studied architectural design high school, Christchurch Boys High. Went to Design and Arts College in Christchurch, studied architectural design. Loved it. After graduating, I was doing a little bit of work around Christchurch for about 6-7 months with someone I also studied with. Just doing odd jobs and things, but being very kind of probably lazy, you know. And then, yeah, I had this opportunity, I suppose, that it came up to move to Auckland and enter the music industry. And that's
0: where you've been.
1: That's where I've been ever since.
0: Yeah. I want to talk more about that shortly, but big 90s banger that you've picked next on your mixtape, Blur and No Distance Left to Run.
1: Yeah. Okay. As a teenager, I like my first sort of music obsession, I suppose, was like Britpop.
0: Yeah.
1: It was like the first kind of genre that I really dove into deeply. And it was introduced to me by a high school friend of mine, Michael Trilliving. I have no idea where he is now, who played Definitely Maybe to me and said, oh, these guys are apparently the future. And another friend of mine, Andrew Milliard, at Boys High, played me Pulp as well. He was the first person to play me Pulp. And I remember hearing those two bands and thinking, oh, shit, this is like completely different and new, and loved it. And then that was sort of it. Like, back then, it was like we were talking about earlier, like, you wanted to get into music, you had to kind of hunt and explore and do the work. So, you know, I would catch a bus into town, I'd go to work calls and sift through magazines and sort of read about this British music thing that was happening. But it was like hard work. But once you kind of got into it, like, you just wanted everything.
0: Yeah.
1: So I'd buy every album, every CD, single, any magazine that had any article that I wanted, I'd buy it and I'd cut it out and put it on my wall and all that sort of stuff. It was like a proper tragic. And this particular song comes from quite late. I think it's like 99 or something. But I wanted to include it, A, because Blur, so it's like one of those sort of foundational Britpop bands. But also because, again, it's such a phenomenal piece of songwriting. Mm. So heartbreaking. End of a relationship. Musically, it's, I don't know, like, there's something kind of sparse about it. There's so much space in the song. And I also chose it because it's produced by William Orbit, who, incredible producer, who passed away a week or so ago.
0: Yeah.
1: And who I absolutely adore, everything from Beth Orton to All Saints to Blur and Madonna and everything beyond. Absolute genius. So I wanted, something that kind of covered off a few bases, and this one does that.

0: All of my friend group were into Green Day, Nirvana, Soundgarden.
1: Yeah.
0: You know, again, all of that sort of American grunge rock stuff. So I was sort of seen as being slightly alternative, I guess, which is really funny to think about now because I'm like the least, I think, least alternative person probably
1: ever.
0: Ever. But it felt cool and interesting and I loved it. The music was like pretty accessible. There was something about it that just kind of lured me in. And like once you're in, you just keep wanting to go deeper and deeper into it, you know, and further away from what everyone else is into. And that was probably like my first experience of being like, oh no, I'm like a little bit different and better, like cooler.
1: I'm cooler than you.
0: I've got better taste, you know, and that sort of thing. So yeah, and it was also just like such good music as well. I mean, like stuff like Common People, you know, a lot of the Blur stuff and Oasis stuff, Elastica, you know, Suede, all it. It was just, to me, such good stuff. It still sounds good to me.
1: Yeah, it still does. But then the next song that you've picked on your mixtape is from the 1993 iconic smashing Pumpkins album, Siamese Dream, Mayonnaise. So eventually you ended up on the rock grunge vibe, or did you kind of dive into this a bit later?
0: Much later. I think, and this is something I realised putting this mixtape together as well, is that like, I'm quite late to stuff. And slow to so I'm late to like jump into something and it's slow to sort of like get under my skin,
1: mm-hmm.
0: which is not how I think I saw myself for like the first 30 years of my life. I thought I was always like right on the edge of like what was happening and right on top of culture, you know.
1: Yeah.
0: But but doing this mixtape, I think I realized like I was actually really, really late to a lot of stuff, mm-hmm. Because of the Britpop thing, I was so focused on it and almost anti-American when it came to like music for like 5 years there.
1: Yeah.
0: I completely missed like Smashing Pumpkins and Nirvana and a whole lot of stuff. I mean, I'm still discovering like, I just, 2 weeks ago when I was in Christchurch driving around in my mum's car, I borrowed some CDs of a friend of mine and got like Stone Temple Pilots Purple.
1: Oh, that's such a good album.
0: Right? I'd never listened to Stone
1: What do you mean?
0: I'd never really listened to Stone Temple Pilots outside of like hearing it on the radio or something. Put the album on, I was like, this is a phenomenal album.
1: It's, Interstate Love Song.
0: It's quite a weird album.
1: Mm-hmm.
0: So I'm really excited to get into Stone Temple Pilots. Like, that's something I'm, like, really, really looking forward to.
1: Yeah.
0: But, yeah, I only sort of, like, dove into Smashing Pumpkins probably, I don't know, like, 2010 or something like that. So it was about 15 years later on it. But, yeah, Siamese Dream, I mean, start to finish, just like, unbelievable. I was, like, shocked at how good it was.
1: Mm-hmm.
0: Shocked at how young Billy Corgan was when he made it. And there's so many songs I could have picked off the album. I mean, I absolutely adore Disarm. I adore it. You know, if someone come out with that song in 2026, I'd instantly be like the greatest musician, the greatest new musician making music right now kind of thing. But Mayonnaise, I don't know, there's something about Mayonnaise. It's like, it's the one for me, like from the album, you know, and it's like an enduring one for the last 15 years for me that every time I hear it, love it. Hear something new every time, sort of keeps unfolding itself and revealing itself to me. So that's the one.

0: From their incredible 1993 album, Siamese Dream, that was Smashing Pumpkins and Mayonnaise. Our guest picking songs on today's RNZ Mixtape is Loom Music's Justin Warren. Let's talk about your time at Universal Music. You were there for over 20 years. I think you were working there when I met you. And, you know, you said you just studied architecture design. How did you end up? How did you get your foot in the door there?
1: It was a bit random. I had come up to Auckland in 2001 for a Coldplay concert.
0: Okay.
1: As you do. From Christchurch with a bunch of friends. And the plan was to go to the show and then we were going to do like a week-long trip up north somewhere, some sort of road trip thing. So we had this like week trip booked, and one of my friends, Grader, got like, he got really sick, and so he just had to stay in a hotel room for a week with the curtains closed, and I don't know, it was some sort of food bug or something. But that meant that the rest of us were stuck in Auckland for a week, like we didn't go. So I was like, well, what are we going to do? And a friend of a friend worked at Universal, and she said, oh, why don't you come in and do some filing, you know, for the week, and I could kill some time. And I was like, oh yeah, awesome, I'm going to a record company, it's amazing. Like, I was obsessed with music, so the idea of like even having a look inside the offices of the record company was so exciting to me. So I went in there and she was like, here's the filing. It was like a literal filing cabinet. This
0: is I was going to say, filing? What kind of filing were you doing?
1: So it was a filing cabinet and it had like actual black and white photos, because back then, and like projection slides and stuff.
0: Okay.
1: So I guess back then when you did press photos, you would send out actual printed photos to the record companies that they could then send to press or something. I don't really understand how it worked. But I was told, go through this filing cabinet, throw out anything that seems like old or just, you know, irrelevant now. So I did that and it took like 45 minutes. It was like so fast. It was like one tiny filing cabinet. She was like, this will take you a week. And it was like, it was done by sort of 10:30. And I said, oh, there's nothing left here. I'm done. Is there something else I can do? And they just sort of started getting me to do other bits and pieces, including like a little bit of design work, because I sort of had like a slight design background slash eye. And I don't know, like they thought the work was really good. They got me to stay for another like week. Then I went back home to Christchurch and then they called me up like a couple of weeks later and said, hey, look, can you come back up and do like some more of that design stuff, we've got some work for you. And I was like, yeah, cool, I'll do that. And then when I got back up to Auckland and had been working there for like a day or two, they said, hey, look, if you want a job, like, there's a job here for you. If you want to go back home and grab your stuff and move up to Auckland, there's a job at a record company for you. And I was like, I can't not take this opportunity. So I did that, and yeah, I was there for 23 years. You know, there are people I work with who are like, oh, you just came into the door one day and never left.
0: Yeah.
1: Like, as far as I'm concerned, it's how it looked, you know? And it's kind of true. Like, it was just like, right place, right time, and happened to know someone and got lucky and never left.
0: And so what was your first job title?
1: I think it was marketing assistant. And that was kind of just doing, like, odd jobs for sort of anyone in the marketing department. A lot of that kind of designy sort of stuff. So I'd design like billboards and stuff, and and like sort of brochures that would get sent out to retailers and bits and pieces like that. And then I started doing like some promotions assistant stuff, which was like basically stuffing on envelopes with CDs that got sent out to all the radio stations up and down New Zealand. So that was kind of like quite menial, but I sort of loved it. It was like, you know, just a couple of hours a day and just stuffing envelopes, it's fine. I was happy to do anything inside a record company at all, anything at all.
0: And then where did you move to after that? Because I think I met you when you were maybe like a promotions assistant and you'd take people around to radio stations.
1: So, I was marketing assistant, then promotions assistant, then promotions coordinator. And then I eventually became like the radio guy. Like I became like a radio plugger.
0: Right.
1: And a promotions guy. So if someone came to town and needed to be taken around to do like interviews and stuff, that I'd do that as well. So that's probably where I sort of met you. But for a long time, my main role was plugging radio, which was like pitching songs to The Edge and ZM and More FM and Classic Hits and trying to get them added to the playlist. And back then, that was like how you broke music. it was like radio with a gatekeeper. You've got a song on radio, you're pretty much away. Yeah. And so it was like, you know, it was a lot riding on it and it was pretty stressful and I'm not a sales guy.
0: I can't imagine you trying to do the hard,
1: No, not at all. I was very like, I was more like, look, this song, I genuinely think this song could work for you. You know, that was my whole kind of pitch. But I did it for long enough and I had really good relationships with the people at radio and they were great and they were very kind to me. But it wasn't a natural fit for me, I don't think. I mean, it's just like a really tough job.
0: Yeah. Which kind of leads really nicely into the next song on your list, Robin, Be Mine.
1: Yeah.
0: Which you plugged pretty hard.
1: Yeah. Well, when I said before I'm like late on stuff, like I'd say Robin was one of the artists that I was very early on. Mm-hmm. Like I was obsessed with the first self-titled Robin album, 2005. And it became like, yeah, it became like a real personal sort of project for me to try and like break her in New Zealand, which, you know, I don't think I quite nailed necessarily, but I pitched Handle Me to pop radio. Mm-hmm. That got a lot of airplay but Be Mine was the song off this album that I thought was like the masterpiece, you know.
0: Yeah.
1: Again, I'm just noticing it similar to No Distance Left to Run and Tracks My Tears. Very poppy, joyous sounding song, but very, very sad lyrically.
0: Yeah. I was going to bring this up later in the interview that you said you didn't pick a theme for your songs, but they're all pretty much songs about heartbreak.
1: Yeah. Yeah, there you go. It's interesting. And I'm not sure what that sort of says about me, but yeah, I was obsessed with this album for like, you know, years and tried everything I could to try and like make Robin huge in New Zealand, forced a friend of mine, Ivan, to go up and down Queen Street and buy as many copies as he could find at the record stores.
0: We also had an indoor netball team that was named after her song, Connect You Our Bitches.
1: There you go. I mean, it was a proper obsession. It wasn't healthy. But yeah, I mean, she's a genius. I love her. I absolutely adore this song.

0: You're listening to the RNZ Mixtape. I'm Kara Ricker. That was Robin and Be Mine. Our guest today is Loom Music's Head of Artist Relations and co-founder Justin Warren. So after working at Universal for 23 years, basically like the only job you've ever had, right?
1: Yeah.
0: What made you decide, I'm going to start a music streaming platform with my old mate Duncan Grieve?
1: Yeah, which sounds completely demented. Duncan and I had been talking for like years, probably like 4 or 5 years, about sort of the industry and artists we knew and technology. Mm. And about the sort of, I don't know, about I guess how rather than the technology sort of adapting to sort of the way artists work and what artists need, sort of artists are instead sort of being pulled towards the kind of demands of the platforms.
0: Yeah.
1: And, you know, Spotify had been around, I think, for sort of 10, 15 years at that point, and sort of long enough to kind of get, like, a good sample size of whether or not it was working or what was working about it, what wasn't. And we sort of identified that, like, you know, through conversations that we had with artists that we knew, we both know a lot of artists in New Zealand, that there was something missing, I think. There's something sort of missing in the sort of digital space. It wasn't serving the artist. They were having to sort of like almost feed streaming platforms like they would feed a social platform. Mm-hmm. And sort of like high cadence, keep dropping stuff, keep releasing stuff, just keep putting it into the algorithm and hoping something sort of like sparks or sticks. And for a lot of the artists that we were talking to, that's not really how they work. They still work in terms of sort of album cycles and going away for a long period of time and thinking deeply about a next album, spending a lot of time writing, a lot of time recording, sort of building these worlds, taking them on tour and all that sort of stuff. And just the way that the streaming platforms were structured, they just weren't supporting that way of operating.
0: Yeah.
1: And that sort of seemed sort of wrong to us, you know, that technology now, I think, allows for a space or a platform that can reflect that way of working, both as an artist and also as a consumer of music, like that way that I always used to experience music, which was like get really into something, listen to it deeply, go deeply into the world, find out as much as possible, dig through as much material and context as I can get my hands on and really kind of understand the album. And so that's where it sort of came from. It was like, okay, can we build that thing? And that's what we've kind of set out to do and done and launched a month ago. And the other side of it is obviously the artist compensation side, which is, you know, we pass 80% of the net revenue from every sale of an album on Loom to the artist. So the artist gets a meaningful sort of payment from every sale and a fan who buys an album on Loom does so knowing that they are giving a meaningful contribution to an artist that they love. That's where it came from. That's sort of the foundational sort of principle behind what we've tried to do.
0: Yeah, well, as a big album fan myself, I love that they can include videos and photos and interviews and demos and, like, you know, artists are putting unreleased music on there, which is what you want as a music fan.
1: Yeah, it's all about what an artist is comfortable putting into a Loom release. But I find personally that sort of, that being able to get a glimpse into that process of, like, voice note to demo to first version to finished album to then live version as well, you sort of get that whole arc of a song, and it's fascinating. I think it's worth something as well. That's the thing. I think with the platforms as they are at the moment or have been, that other stuff outside of the single especially sort of has been so devalued that it's a real mindset shift now to kind of revalue that rare material. And that's, again, that's sort of like what we're trying to do. We're trying to say, hey, look, all of that stuff is worth something.
0: Yeah.
1: That world building is worth something. Artists deserve more.
0: Yeah. And how's the artist response been to Loom? Because you launched with like 25 Aotearoa artists from Bekrunga to Te Kitane to the Phoenix Foundation. What has their response been?
1: Yeah, we're really, really stoked with the artists that we've got so far. I mean, we couldn't be happier with the artist's response to it. They seem genuinely relieved to have another option out there. Mm-hmm. They seem to, like, I've been surprised. A couple of them have said, I've really actually enjoyed the experience of sort of digging through the archives and finding this stuff. A couple of artists have come in with, like, actual physical notebooks or sketch pads and stuff and scanned it in the office with us as well. It's really fun. Like, yeah. It's cool. And I think they like that sort of stuff. Like, it's not, they're not being asked to make more content. Mm. Like, we've been very deliberate about that. We're not saying you need to create content for our platform.
0: Yeah.
1: We're saying you've got stuff probably that you don't even know you've got, you know, that's worth something. And if you can give it to us, we'll help to kind of build that into a beautiful product that we can then sell to your fans.
0: Yeah. Womb, an incredible band, they have joined Loom, and their song Only You is the one that you've picked as your next song on the mixtape.
1: Yeah. I was late to Womb.
0: Oh.
1: I was late to Womb. But I have been listening to the most recent album for the last probably 6 months, 7 months, and shockingly good.
0: So good.
1: I mean, blew me away the first time I listened. I was cycling down Great North Road listening to the album, and I was sort of like almost ashamed of myself for not being into this earlier. You know, unbelievable. Saw them at Laneway. They were so, so good. Met the band. Beautiful people. Like, just angels. And they gave us so much incredible material, you know, live videos and demos and like an NTS live session and all sorts of artwork stuff, a 50-page lyric and sketch book that we've got inside the Loom product. Just so much stuff. But it's just beautiful music. No!

0: You're listening to the RNZ Mixtape. That was Womb and Only You. Our guest today is Loom Music's co-founder and head of artist relations, Justin Warren. We have arrived at the last song on your mixtape, though, and I know when you sent me your list, you only had five. So have you finally picked your sixth and final song for the mixtape?
1: I have. I used to have like a club night. It was called Sound of the Overground. It was a pop music club night that, I don't know, it started probably in like 2007 or something like that. And it came from a conversation. I remember the conversation. I was with a friend of mine, Simon Chesterman, another friend, Justin Pilbrow. We were at the Wine Cellar and we were talking about the fact you can't go out anywhere in Auckland and hear like Sugar Babes or Britney or Rihanna or whatever, like in a club, yeah. You know? So we decided just to do it ourselves, and we put on this nightclub night called Sound of the Overground. We did the first one at Match Bar, which was on Pitt Street and doesn't exist anymore. And it was just pure pop, like all night long, sort of like Kelly Clarkson and, you know.
0: It was very good. I think I was there.
1: Yeah. No, it was a hell of a lot of fun. And it was sort of like, why hasn't no one done this before? This is like pure joy. So we did that for like on and off for years, and it was great fun.
0: It's interesting that you bring this up, because when I Googled you, one of the first things that came up said that you were the compiler and creator of Universal Music's compilation Girls Aloud 2?
1: Yeah, that was a pop music compilation album that I worked on with Alistair Kane, who was like, at the time, was like the compilations guy at Universal. And I think he pulled me in because I was into pop. I can't even remember what was on that compilation. I'd love to know. But it was called Girls Aloud, Girls, A-L-L-O-W-E-D, but it was a play on Girls Aloud, the British pop group, Girls, A-L-L-O-U-D, who I loved. They're probably my favourite, like, sort of girl group of, like, the 2000s. Yeah, so I have picked, as my last song, I've picked a Girls Aloud song. I picked Call the Shots, which, I don't know, to me it's sort of like the peak of Girls Aloud's output. Amongst a lot of peaks, but it's sort of like a sophisticated pop song, I suppose, by a pure pop band.
0: Amazing. Justin Warren, thank you so much for these wonderful songs and taking the time out to be on the mixtape today.
1: Thanks for having me. It's been great.

0: RNZ News at 5. Good afternoon, I'm Louise Pagonis. Police say an officer critically injured while laying road spikes ahead of a fleeing vehicle was thrown several metres. The officer was laying the spikes just out of Palmerston North in the early hours of this morning to intercept what police say was a stolen vehicle. Finn Blackwell has more.
1: Police say they're extremely grateful the outcome wasn't worse. Speaking to reporters in Wellington, Superintendent Dion Bennett had a message from the officer's family.
2: To the first responders and to the flight teams that got him here, they're extremely thankful to them and the medical teams that are working with him now. So on behalf of the family, we say thank you.
1: Police Minister Mark Mitchell was travelling to Wellington to support the officer and his family, who are also being helped by the Police Association. A second officer suffered minor injuries. Charges are also being considered for the two teens arrested at the scene.
0: Locals say the road where the crash occurred has been plagued by serious accidents over many years. A spokesperson for the Greater Bunnythorpe Committee, Mandy Shaw, says while the officer was hit at the Kairanga end of the Kairanga-Bunnythorpe Road, the wider stretch of the road includes some of the country's deadliest intersections. She says that most of it remains subject to a 100 kilometre per hour speed limit, and boy racing is a common problem in Palmerston North.
3: There is prevalence in the outer skirts, in those beautiful long stretch roads where people can really increase their speed quite a lot because it is a lengthy road.
0: Trade talks between the United States and Canada have failed after 3 days of talks in Washington. It means the US will impose 50% tariffs on some imports from Canada, effective tomorrow. Canada's Prime Minister Mark Carney says he suspended negotiations and Canada would retaliate dollar for dollar on the new tariffs. About $20 billion US dollars worth of Canadian goods are affected. The Ukrainian president is vowing to respond after a deadly daylight Russian drone attack in his hometown. At least 16 people have been killed and up to 130 injured in the double-tack attack which hit a shopping mall in the city of Kryvyi. Volodymyr Zelensky has called it a Russian atrocity. Rescuers have been digging through the rubble of the mall looking for more victims amid fears of more strikes. A wildlife expert hopes the third confirmed case of bird flu does not indicate the disease is spreading the same way it has in Australia. Staff from the Ministry for Primary Industries have been checking the Wairarapa coastline after a northern giant petrel was found with the H5 disease at a remote beach at Cape Palliser. Professor Brett Gartrell from Massey University says in Australia, large seabirds like the giant petrels came ashore before the flu spread among coastal birds. He hopes that won't be the case here.
4: It may just be a single case, in which case we're lucky and we'll be waiting for the next one to come through. Or if we're really unlucky, the bird may have spread the virus before it died, and then we'll start to see some more deaths around the area.
0: Professor Gartrell says larger clusters of dead birds would indicate the flu has spread. A woman who waited more than 8 hours in a hospital emergency department is shocked security officers appeared powerless to stop a man intimidating other patients. The woman, who asked not to be named, arrived at the Palmerston North Hospital ED about 3 o'clock in the afternoon on July the 28th. She says about 8 hours later, a man turned up and behaved badly. The woman says the man vaped, got right up into people's faces and crashed around, but security wasn't able to intervene.
5: I would have loved it if the security guard had the power to just say, hey, get out. This is a hospital, you can't behave like that here, and just to kick him out. And if they're not able to do that, that someone would draw a line.
0: Health New Zealand says it had processes in place to manage disruptive behaviour. A fast-track application has been lodged for a shipyard and marine maintenance facility at Marsden Point in Whangarei. The Minister for Regional Development, Shane Jones, says it will be a game-changer for the maritime sector, providing a domestic option to maintain, service and repair large vessels. He says it will reduce reliance on overseas dry docks in Australia and Asia and save owners considerable transit costs. The project includes a 250-metre floating dry dock and associated dredging and reclamation facilities. It'll be located next to the western edge of the existing Northport commercial area within Whangarei Harbour. A British woman believed to be the world's oldest living person has celebrated her 117th birthday. Ethel Catrim, who lives in a care home in Surrey, spent the day with family. The BBC's Rebecca Drought reports.
6: Mrs. Catrim, who's born in Hampshire 5 years before the start of the First World War, says she's had a year of firsts, despite living through a century of monumental technological, political and social change. She held hands with the King when he visited her in September and stroked a llama. She said she was looking forward to what the next year might bring.
0: That's news, and with sport, the Black Ferns have run rampant against the Wallaroos in Auckland, scoring 10 tries to win 66-19 and retain the O'Reilly Cup. New Zealand led 26-7 at half-time and were even more dominant in the second half as they made it 30 wins from 30 tests against Australia. It was the first of 8 tests the Black Ferns play in the space of 10 weeks. All Blacks captain Adi Savia says he'll be inspired by opening the four-match series against the Springboks at a ground he says is the greatest in the world. Savia has told his teammates what to expect when they run onto Johannesburg's Ellis Park for the first test.
7: Probably the best place you want to play as a footy player, Ellis Park, and you run out and then you see the Springbok Warriors coming out, and you always get goosebumps when you come play here.
0: It's 30 years since the All Blacks won their first series on South African soil. Wing Will Jordan says they've drawn from the achievements of the famous 1996 side.
8: Under no illusions about how difficult a task is playing in South Africa, but I guess that group showed us what's possible, and it's our chance to go and create a bit of history on this tour.
0: The game kicks off at 3:10 tomorrow morning. Back home in the NPC, Tasman have outclassed Southland 46-17 in Nelson this afternoon. Wing Kyron Tomofola scored 2 tries to add to the 5 he scored last week in the win over Counties Manukau. Chanel Harris-DeVita will lead the Warriors at halfback against South Sydney tonight as they try to deal with an injury crisis in the position. It's been 5 years since he's worn the number 7 jersey, but Harris-DeVita is relishing the challenge in Sydney tonight.
9: I've played alongside some great halves, and just watching them go to work has helped me. Watching them go to work has taught me what to do, and probably don't do as good as them, but just got to try and do what's best for the team at the moment.
0: Meanwhile, key Warriors backroom official and former head coach Andrew McFadden has signed a long-term deal to stay at the club. It follows the retention of this week's coach Andrew Webster on a 4-year extension. That's news and sport.
10: This Sunday morning, how the All Blacks went against South Africa. Does Vladimir Putin have one last card to play against Ukraine, and what happens then? Is there a fairer voting system than MMP? Mexico as a place to live on calling home. How we have to think about photos we post online now. And advice for coping with the severe winter surge and respiratory illnesses that we're experiencing. This Sunday morning from 8 o'clock on RNZ National.
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0: And coming up after the weather in a moment, we've got focus on politics and Tangata o Te Moana. But first, the short forecast from Met Service to midnight on Sunday. Northland to Waikato, also Coromandel and Bay of Plenty, mainly fine. Brief rain tomorrow afternoon or evening. Gisborne and Hawke's Bay, mainly fine. A few spots of rain tomorrow. Waitomo to Wellington and Wairarapa, including the Central High Country, also Nelson and Marlborough. Isolated showers, turning to rain tomorrow morning. possibly heavy, becoming fine from Kapiti to Nelson and Marlborough tomorrow afternoon. Canterbury mainly fine with high cloud today, scattered showers tomorrow, mostly about the high country. Otago and Southland, fine spells today, with patchy late rain in Southland, showers tomorrow, heavy at times, with hail and snow to about 500 metres. Bulleter for Yordland, also Stewart Island, periods of rain or showers, heavy at times with squally thunderstorms and hail, snow to 400 metres in Fiordland tomorrow. And Chatham Islands, partly cloudy, showers tomorrow. The time now is 10 minutes past five. Good afternoon. Louise Pagone is here with you until six, and then Todd Zahner will be here with you for the rest of the evening. I hope your afternoon's going well. It's time now for a focus on politics. This week, Lauren Crump takes a look at a proposed overhaul of the under-pressure aged care system and considers whether politicians will come to the party.
12: The problem is strikingly simple. More people are living longer and there aren't anywhere near enough care home beds to go around.
13: The current aged care system is under significant strain.
14: We have to fix this and it needs lead time, which means we have to get going now.
15: We're hoping like hell somebody's going to actually do something.
12: The solution is far more complex, eye-wateringly expensive and increasingly urgent. Kia ora, ko Lauren Crimp aho. Ānei te pūrongo tō rangapū mō tēnei wiki. Welcome to Focus on Politics. New Zealand's aged care system is at breaking point, and the alarm bells are getting louder.
14: This is a train wreck waiting to happen. It's like we're in a tunnel. We can see a light at the other end. It's not the other end of the tunnel. It's the train coming towards us. It's called the ageing population.
12: Former Labour leader David Cunliffe headed a ministerial advisory group which on Wednesday released its near 200-page report into New Zealand's aged care model, titled A Place to Grow Old. It paints a picture of a fragmented system designed for a different era. Right now, 950,000 people in New Zealand are aged 65 and over. By 2040, that's expected to grow to 1.3 million, The current population of Hamilton, Tauranga, Lower Hutt, Palmerston North, Wellington, Christchurch and Dunedin combined. At this rate, that will leave us short 9,000 aged care beds. The report is the latest in at least a decade's worth of warnings that successive governments have done too little to future-proof the system.
16: There are calls for the government to make more elderly people pay for their own residential care in order to fix chronic underfunding of the sector.
17: Groups representing rest home workers and nurses gathered at Parliament today to urge the government to ensure quality care for older people.
18: A rest home nurse has spoken of her guilt at being so busy she did not have the time to hold the hand of a dying patient.
19: Aged care providers are receiving distressing and tearful phone calls from family members desperately trying to find rest homes able to care for their loved ones.
12: David Cunliffe's working group says doing nothing is itself a choice. It is not one we recommend.
14: The cost of that is measured firstly in human lives and human suffering. Our most vulnerable citizens not being able to get the care they need in their own homes, not having the family support they need to keep their families around them, and actually not having res care beds to go to either. Net result, they end up in the hospital system where they shouldn't be. They get sicker and they take beds that other people need. And that is a very expensive train wreck. Today, $2.5 billion. Then, 2037, $4.4 billion. As a result of that unmet need. And if we just fund the current system, $4.6 billion, which is frankly unaffordable for any future government.
12: It's also unaffordable for those providing the care. Andrea De Leon co-owns 29-bed Queen Rose Rest Home in Dunedin. She tells Morning Report it's increasingly difficult to keep the doors open, getting by on $195 plus GST, per bed, per night.
20: To put that in perspective, one can struggle to find a motel room for $195 a night, but we are expected with that amount to provide 24-hour care and nursing oversight and GP and meals and roof over the head and heating and medication support. And we're expected to entertain them and provide activities as well. So that's why it's very obvious that it is not enough.
12: They make it work out of the goodness of their heart and not much else.
20: The system feeds off of the compassion of people. They know that we're going to continue to show up and going to continue to advocate for our elderly residents. But the reality is compassion and love for our residents do not fund the care.
12: Those care homes will increasingly be made up of the 1 million baby boomers now aged between about 60 and 80. But the problem isn't just a shortage of beds. There are also comparatively fewer working people to pay for them. Aged Care Association Chief Executive and former Seniors Minister and New Zealand First MP Tracy Martin says the cost is inescapable.
21: When they were the bulk of the tax-paying public, we all celebrated them. Because there was such a large number of them, many of the things that we built and that we're all used to were paid for by their taxes because we had this enormous tax base. Just the reality is now they're older. So this was always going to cost more money. We just need to make sure that every dollar that we spend on it is spent as efficiently and as effectively as we can.
12: Remember the system that relies on compassion that Andrea De Leon described? Tracy Martin says that's already failing. A few days before the report was released, she told Morning Report's John Campbell what happens if nothing changes.
21: What happens is exactly what we saw 2 months ago in Levin, where a 40-bed facility run by a charity had to close and had to shift all of the individuals out of that facility into other facilities, either as close as they could to the communities that they were in or where they had family. And we've seen that continual closure over the last decade or so. And I think one of the biggest problems is that most of the New Zealand public thinks that it is the large retirement villages that deliver this care. They are the only ones at the moment building care beds, but they're building less of them. That's the first thing. And they all come with a price tag, which is because they can't make money off what the government funds. But 60% of care in this country is delivered by charities, not-for-profit, small owner-operators, and rural and residential providers, community trusts. And they are closing, still closing.
22: And running at losses.
21: Oh, absolutely. And they're so dedicated to their communities. They're so dedicated to trying to keep those seniors, the 1 in 5 over 85-year-olds, the 1 in 5 of us who are lucky enough to live that long, who will need residential care, trying to keep a facility as close to the community they have lived in and loved in, that, you know, they are taking from other buckets of money like their depreciation money and their maintenance money just to make sure that the staff are there and that the residents can get the care that they need.
12: The Ministerial Advisory Group looked at 3 possible scenarios but says there's really only one option on the table. Complete structural reform, creating an integrated system encompassing in-home care, residential care, end-of-life care, and wider health and social services. One of the big shifts is towards caring for more people at home, reducing avoidable hospital stays. David Cunliffe says keeping people at home is a no-brainer.
14: Here's some facts. One night in hospital costs around about the same as 1 month of home care. Keep people at home. It's better for them and it's cheaper for the country. And one night in res care costs the same as about a week at home. So if you can keep them at a home and not in a residential care village, that's better too. This is just common sense. And that's why it's both better and cheaper.
12: But there's a catch.
14: People who can afford to pay their share need to do so. We can't lump this all on our kids when they're taxpayers, so co-payments are going to have to be readjusted a little.
12: Another recommendation is rebalancing how the costs of care are shared, a shift from state-funded towards user pays or means testing.
14: We are recommending that if we make home care better, we're going to ask people to contribute. Not to their medical care, that should all be free, but for your home services and your other services, you should pay, we're recommending between a quarter and a half of the cost of that.
12: That's for in-home care. For residential care, it's recommended people with more than $100,000 in assets pay more towards their care, ratcheting up to covering 80% of costs for those with between $200,000 and $350,000. The idea is to provide more support to those with more to spare, but it could be interpreted as punishing those who have made careful savings over many years. The group says means testing is never popular, but it is necessary. Tracy Martin agrees.
1: There is going to have to be a conversation about intergenerational wealth and those who have money paying for, you know, their living expenses and their accommodation expenses.
12: The report was a commitment in the coalition agreement between National and New Zealand First, which promised to investigate funding for new residential care beds, engage with the sector, and work on a bipartisan agreement to fund the beds New Zealand will need by 2040. Now, the Associate Health Minister and Minister for Seniors, New Zealand First's Casey Costello, says something's gotta give. Here she is speaking to Checkpoint's Lisa Owen.
2: I think the recognition that we have to have is that more people will pay, which we've talked repeatedly about, the burden to future generations of this system as it's currently stacked.
12: But as yet, the government has not accepted any of the recommendations or committed to specific changes, opting instead to punt it over to health officials to provide advice. To be fair, it's a big new report and no political parties have made any commitments.
2: I think it's important that we put some perspective around we pay either through taxing more New Zealanders or we pay through having an honest conversation about where does the cost recovery come from.
22: So do you think more cost needs to be recovered from wealthier New Zealanders?
2: I think it's part of the recommendation and I think it's worth looking at to actually understand what does that mean, and that's why this report is so useful. It's made recommendations and the Ministry of Health is going to look at those recommendations and what does that actually mean to New Zealanders.
12: The election is just around the corner after all. It's useful fodder for the party which has long positioned itself as a champion for pensioners.
2: New Zealand First has always prioritised taking care of our older New Zealanders. We will continue to do that. This report has come about through the New Zealand First Coalition Agreement commitments to get bipartisan agreement, a health select committee inquiry, and engaging proactively with the aged care sector. That's what we've delivered, and we will continue to work through what does a good aged care system that's sustainable into the future look like.
12: David Cunliffe says politicians of all stripes need to put their heads together to sort the solution.
14: This problem is going to get worse and worse and worse over 50 years. Governments will come and go. The problem will stay there. So the only way to work this through is together.
12: Labour leader Chris Hipkins reckons that's doable.
23: There are certainly some things that are bottom lines for Labour. Clinical care should remain free. It wouldn't be right to treat those receiving clinical care in an aged care setting differently to those receiving clinical care in a hospital. But there is a lot to talk about in that report. They've raised some very, you know, significant issues, including about the fact that people are being treated differently in different settings. We do need to look closely at that. If we can do that on a more bipartisan basis, we're very open to that.
12: They'll need to decide the size of the bill they're willing to pay. The report recommends putting a lot more cash in the system within 2 years. For in-home care, a 6% uplift next year, about $30 million, to plug the gap that already exists, and further investment in 2028 to grow the sector's ability to care for people at home. For residential care, an average 7.1% more per bed next year, with a bigger share for rest home and dementia beds and facilities in expensive areas where funding shortfalls are greatest. At the heart of all this talk about funding and future-proofing are some of New Zealand's most vulnerable people. Aged Care Commissioner Erin James told Lisa Owen they must remain front of mind.
2: My biggest fear is that the changes that need to occur, we need to ensure that safe quality care remains the focus of any future aged care system. So while sustainability and funding are key drivers for reform, my key focus is ensuring that those reforms are grounded in improving safety and quality of care and upholding the rights of older people.

0: meet future demand safely, equitably or sustainably unless there is a major shake-up. How much time do we have to get this right?
1: Look, I think these are critical questions that have needed to be addressed for quite some time. I think we can't wait to consider how we deliver care to a rapidly ageing population. There is an urgency about that, but in delivering those changes, the critical question for me is, will this make care for older people better and safer? And I think that's what we need to keep at the centre of any changes that are made.
0: Will it?
1: Well, there's a lot more work to be done. This report's very comprehensive with around 70 recommendations. And then the implementation of that will be critical to see whether or not the rights of older people are actually upheld and quality care can be maintained. So I welcome the opportunity to continue working with stakeholders as this work on implementing changes progresses.
2: Time is of the essence. But the Ministry of Health's advice isn't expected until the first half of next year, meaning the very big, very expensive decision will be up to the next government. Political parties say they're still digesting the report, and there's the ever-present risk this is a can that will just keep being kicked down the road. But as the election draws near, they'll be under pressure to make their promises in a bid to persuade all those retirees, the most active voter base, they have their best interests at heart. That was Focus on Politics. Make sure to follow us in your favourite podcast app or find RNZ's Politics NZ podcast feed and subscribe there. I'm Lauren Crimp. Thanks for joining us. Mā te wā.
3: Thank you, Lauren, and Focus on Politics is back after the 5 o'clock news next Saturday afternoon. The time now is coming just up for 27 minutes past five, and that means it's time for Tangata o Te Moana. And this week, we've got a load of interesting stories. Samoa's historic Manua Islands face deep sea mining proposal. Access is the biggest challenge for humanitarian workers in the Pacific, and events celebrating the Tongan Language Week have been held across the country over the past week. Here's Tangata o Te Moana.
4: Malo Elele, this is Tangata o Te Moana from RNZ Pacific. I'm Weretuile Pateila. Coming up,
5: high quality data is the essential first step towards evaluating resource potential.
4: New data about marine life unearthed in the Cook Islands. And
6: the leasing proposal coming out on Manu'a's Flag Day. That's kind of just like a dagger to the heart when you learn about what the proposal really is about.
4: Samoa's historic Manu'a Islands face mineral exploration proposal. But first, we start with,
7: I think it's just making a time and day to making it happen.
4: Papua New Guinea says West Papua is likely to be discussed by Pacific leaders in Palau. Papua New Guinea's Foreign Minister Justin Kachenko says he expects the issue of West Papua will be discussed at the upcoming Pacific Islands Forum Leaders meeting. This comes as the issue of human rights abuses and conflict in Indonesian-ruled Papua region appear to have slipped off the regional agenda. Johnny Blades has more.
8: After Pacific Forum foreign ministers met earlier this month in Suva, there was no mention of West Papua in the meeting's outcome statement. All the talk and the media focus was on regional security and the Pacific's response to a recent Chinese nuclear-capable interballistic missile test into Pacific Islands waters. But PNG's Foreign Minister Justin Chachinko has indicated the West Papua issue will be discussed by Pacific leaders at their meeting in Palau. He denies that Indonesia has stalled progress on a visit proposed last year by forum leaders for a forum envoy's visit to West Papua.
7: No, I don't think so. I don't think that at all. Indonesia is very open to the situation now. I think it's just making a time and day to making it happen. I'm sure it can be brought up in the next meeting in Palau by the leaders, and if they need to work on that, so be it.
8: Some Pacific officials have had the occasional visit to West Papua in recent years, including Justin Chichinko himself. But there's been a clear lack of action on a Pacific Forum resolution from 2019 to request that Indonesia grant access to West Papua for the UN Human Rights Commissioner to come and look into alleged abuses. No such visit has taken place, and the question remains,

0: has Indonesia, which is a dialogue partner at the forum, been dragging the chain on this issue? Justin Chichenko says Indonesia's government, under new Indonesian President Prabowo Subianto, has been very open about Papua issues. He admits, however, that the escalating violent conflict between Indonesian military and West Papuan independence fighters has not been raised at the forum.
1: Well, nothing was mentioned at the Pacific Island Forum foreign ministers meeting in that regard, but I did make it clear that we respect the sovereignty of Indonesia, and we did elevate for the leaders to ensure that Indonesia was in a strategic relationship with all Pacific Island Forum's members, dealing with leaders as they hold 20 million Melanesians in Indonesia, which is bigger than all of the Pacific Islands and us put together.
0: The foreign minister suggests Indonesia's role at the Pacific Forum could be a growing one.
1: So they hold a very important place when it comes to representation of Melanesians in the whole of the Pacific, and especially in the Pacific Island Forum. So that was put forward and mentioned, and the leaders will discuss that in Palau in the next coming weeks.
0: Justin Chichenko says from a PNG perspective, they've made it clear to their neighbour that they are willing to help Indonesia address its problems in Papua if they'd like help.
1: We have our own issues too. I mean, we've had massacres and very unfortunate tribal wars and conflicts between our own people in the highlands of Papua New Guinea that would equal or outdo what is happening in Indonesia. So we have our own law and order problems that we're also trying to address in that regard. But yeah, I mean, any human rights violation, of course, is always a worry, depending on what the circumstance is. And they are our brothers and sisters, and we're concerned. And if the Indonesians need our assistance, so be it.
0: Pacific Islands Forum leaders are due to meet for their annual summit in Palau at the start of September.
2: A 26-day deep-sea expedition in the Cook Islands by a US scientific agency has uncovered new information about marine life and seabed minerals within the country's exclusive economic zone. The National Oceanic and Atmospheric Administration ship Okeanos Explorer has returned to Rarotonga. Tiana Hexton is in Rarotonga and attended the welcome back ceremony for the vessel and those on board.
3: The expedition conducted 14 remotely operated vehicle dives, collecting more than 400 samples and subsamples, exploring seamounts, abyssal plains, and areas of the Manahiki Plateau. Researchers aboard collected more than 23 biological specimens, some of which are believed to be new to science. US Geological Survey scientist Amanda Demopoulos says building an understanding of underwater life will help form a baseline that the local community can reference when making decisions about resources in their oceans. But the ecologist says the information can also impact the wider region.
4: Countries have borders, but our ecosystems do not. By working together across international borders and boundaries, we can better understand how the full deep sea ecosystem functions.
3: The expedition also confirmed the presence of extensive polymetallic nodule fields in parts of the Cook Islands that scientists did not expect. US Deputy Assistant Secretary Eric Noble says the findings provide important baseline data for future decisions about seabed resources.
5: High quality data is the essential first step towards evaluating resource potential. And yes, it confirmed the presence of rich polymetallic nodule fields, vast fields in this region, even in places where they were not expected, even from our own scientific team.
3: Noble wants to build on the expedition through further relations. He says the US is looking forward to long-term lasting partnerships with nations that are actively committed to using world-class science to move forward.
5: Specifically, using this foundation of data to build out a secure, responsible, critical minerals industry for the future. The goal is to see this data translated into active economic development, strengthening global supply chains, and creating real-world opportunities.
3: He announced a new science fellow position will be established at NOAA through the US Embassy in New Zealand, with a person to be based in the Cook Islands to support and guide scientific and regulatory processes. The Cook Islands caretaker Prime Minister Mark Brown says he welcomed home more than just the vessel and its crew.
6: What is returned to these shores is more than a research vessel. It is knowledge.
3: Mark Brown says the expedition showed how much remains unknown about the Cook Islands ocean. He describes it as a humbling and inspiring experience to sit alongside scientists as they sent an ROV below the waves and watched its discoveries in real time on screen.
6: It reminded me that even as an ocean nation, there is still so much about our own waters that we are only beginning to understand. And that understanding matters.
3: The US ambassador to the Cook Islands, Jared Novelli, says more than 60,000 people around the world tuned in to the expedition's ROV dives through live streams.
7: People around the world followed this expedition live. They watched scientists become genuinely excited about sand, rocks, and the occasional deep sea creature that appeared surprised to be on camera. The discoveries were shared as they happened.
3: For the Commissioner of the Cook Islands Seabed Minerals Authority, Beverly Ataera, NOAA taking members of her team on board for the expedition has helped build local scientific capability.
8: One of the things I particularly value about this expedition is that the Cook Islanders have not simply been observers. That capability that you shared with them will remain in the Cook Islands forever. This is how we build long-lasting capability.
3: While there is significant concern in the Pacific Islands region about the potential environmental impact from deep sea mining, Beverly Ataera says the sort of knowledge gained in the NOAA expedition can only help better inform the debate. She says the value of the expedition lies not only in what it discovered, but what it allows the Cook Islands to do next.
8: They help us to understand our ocean a little better. They help us to identify what we know and what we don't know yet, and where we need to focus our efforts to learn a little more. If we are going to make good decisions about that ocean, those decisions must be grounded in good science and good information.
3: Ataera concluded by reiterating that the information gathered must also be made accessible to Cook Islanders. The expedition data, video logs and sample analysis will be processed and shared with the Cook Islands government and wider scientific community.
2: The islands of Manoa may be small in size, but its place in Samoan culture is significant. The three islands that make up Manoa include Tau, Ofu and Olosenga. It's home to the Tuia Manoa, considered the oldest Samoan chiefly title, whose influence is believed to have once extended across the Samoan archipelago and possibly Polynesia. The people of Manoa have proudly carried the stories of their homeland for many generations, but the water surrounding them is under the spotlight with plans for deep sea mining. Through the Bureau of Ocean Energy Management, the US government is proposing to lease up to 33 million acres of deep ocean around American Samoa for mineral exploration. Christiana Ngaleai Gadsden, who has strong ties to Manoa, told Susana Suisuiki when she first heard about the proposal.
9: Officially through Dr. Sabrina Suluai Mahuka's post, I think probably a month and a half ago. So I knew that deep sea mining proposals were being made all over the Pacific for a long time now. It's been a couple, you know, there's been years of this discussion, but I have not recently heard about this actual leasing proposal until actually Manoa Flag Day, where there's a whole lot of satirical meaning towards that, of the leasing proposal coming out on Manoa's Flag Day. That's kind of just like a dagger to the heart when you learn about what the proposal really is about.
10: What are your concerns about the proposal?
9: My concern is that when we lease out our ocean to commercial deep sea mining companies, that the environment would, one, be poisoned, that too, the future generations would not enjoy the sea and the ocean and the island life that I try hard to bring my children back to. And three, just the even the present day, what would that look like for our society? What would that look like for everyday islanders near and far from Manu'a?
10: How important is the ocean to Manu'a?
9: Oh, it's everything. The ocean encapsulates our home. It's where our stories are from. It's where our memories are rooted out of, and a lot of our way of life, our livelihood. So yes, there are the softer meanings of, you know, songs and memories and family time, but there's also really practical scientific meanings too of health and food and the importance of an interconnected environment that everybody, not just Manu'ans, are a part of. So the ocean is so vital to everyone, everyone.
10: You know, besides the ocean, Christiana, what makes Manu'a special to you?
9: I feel like Manu'a is such a special place because of how it's been passed down from my grandparents to my parents to now me. And I think it's our generation's turn to kind of pick up the baton and see what are we really protecting, which is our homeland, our roots, our cultural values, the systems that we have in place from generation to generation. So it's such a huge ecosystem of cultural values, language, places, people. Yeah, so Manu'a is such a special place. In particularly, it's a small community, but with a mighty big voice. You can hear and see Manu'ans all over the world and the effects that we have. So I think that that's something that we contribute a global impact from such a small place. And that's why it's so important to understand what is happening back home.
10: Well, what do you think people in Washington, D.C. or elsewhere should understand before making decisions about the Pacific Ocean?
9: I think people in Washington, D.C. need to understand that there is value to the community that's there from day to day, and that there is science that's backing why this is not a good idea. The deep sea environment is a very still environment. And if we continue to entertain the thought that we should be able to mine the ocean surrounding Manu'a, that could mean a recovery time of years, of generations. So these proposals, these decisions that are being made today affect people way down the line. And I feel like it's worth slowing down and giving a correct time assessment on what the environmental impacts are.
2: World Humanitarian Day was marked this week, and it's seen as a chance for us to consider the unprecedented risks faced by humanitarian workers in recent times. World Vision says in various parts of the world, humanitarians and medical personnel are targeted by states they are trying to assist. Johnny Blade spoke to Hannah Taylor-Moller, Head of Pacific Partnerships at World Vision New Zealand, to find out about the challenges to their work in the Pacific.
0: Over the past 3 years, there's been a threefold increase in the deaths of humanitarian workers in conflict zones, with over 1,000 deaths, mainly in Gaza, Ukraine and Sudan. World Vision's Hannah Taylor-Moller says that in the Pacific, thankfully they're not seeing that lawlessness and disregard for international humanitarian law that humanitarian agencies are experiencing in other parts of the world.
11: I think in the Pacific we have a different kind of suite of challenges. Because we're talking about this beautiful but very remote sort of island spread across, when we are responding to things like sort of climate-induced or climate-driven cyclones, it's making them worse. But because we're responding to a lot of these areas by boat, small planes in cases in Papua New Guinea, access is the biggest challenge, I would say, that we're facing in the Pacific to reach the communities who really need it, who will often be a very small number of people in very, very remote locations.
0: Climate-induced crises in the Pacific, particularly the impact of the El Niño cycle on cyclones and storms, present particular challenges for humanitarian agencies in their efforts to get help to the communities in need.
11: When you try and then convey to people sort of the work we do, people often like to hear these big numbers of, you know, thousands of people reached, but the reality in the Pacific is that you'll go to a huge sort of effort to literally get food, supplies, soap, clean water to quite a small number of families in remote locations.
0: The logistics can be daunting as humanitarian agencies set out to get clear information immediately following, for example, a natural disaster.
11: Very low internet connectivity, very low phone connectivity. It's hard to get the details out. It's hard to know. I mean, the first port of call in a crisis is to find out what the needs are. And that's the first thing, trying to get people out to an area to assess it, local people who speak the language, who know the terrain, getting to find who's injured, who's in need of shelter, water, supplies, getting that information back, and then getting the necessary supplies out to these remote locations.
0: With humanitarian workers increasingly under attack in other parts of the world, I asked Hannah Taylor-Moller if New Zealand could be doing more to push for the upholding of international humanitarian law and adherence to the Geneva Conventions.
11: I would have liked to see them be a little bit more strident, because the fact is that New Zealand humanitarians are operating in these contexts. And as New Zealand citizens, and all citizens, they should be afforded protection. And as a humane society, we should be pushing for that. So, yeah, I think World Vision globally has called for the protection of civilians and humanitarians in conflict. And I'd love to see the New Zealand government support that call.
2: Mahalo elele. You are listening to Tangata o Te Moana from RNZ Pacific. Two new reports show illegal round log exports are still ongoing in Papua New Guinea. This is despite promises made by Papua New Guinea Prime Minister James Marape to end round log exports in 2025. Atereano Matiariki has more.
12: The practice of exporting round logs in PNG goes as far back as pre-independence. However, research today shows the practice is ongoing illegally. ACT Now, a PNG community advocacy group, and Jubilee Australia, a research institute for economic justice in the Pacific, released two recent reports looking at two projects of illegal logging in Morobe and Western provinces. ACT Now spokesperson Eddie Tanago says little has changed since Marape's 2025 promise.
13: As we speak now, the logs with millions and millions are currently being shipped out as round logs. And there is really no pre-processing happening at the moment. So the promises that were made by the Marape government is not happening at all.
12: Mr. Tanago says the landowner companies signing off on these forest clearing permits are not as they appear.
13: The companies are used as front or startups. And then eventually when it comes to actual export time now, that's when official records change. And then unfortunately for Willis people, they don't even know what happens.
12: Mr. Tanago says companies often exploit illiterate villages to get these operations started.
13: They bring in illiterates and they make up the body of that landowner company. Then as soon as, you know, the company goes into operation and it starts exporting, that's when the official record in Waigani or in Port Moresby changes. And this all happens with the people in the village knowing.
12: The operation in Morobe province, the Wasu Forest Clearing Authority, on paper have been clearing forests for farming since 2021. However, Mr. Tanago says 2024 on-the-ground testimonies tell a different story.
13: People weren't really being aware that there was going to be cattle until we started speaking to them back in 2024. And our current analysis now again proves, too, that there is still no cattle farming. It's all logging happening at the moment.
12: He says local sites have been desecrated since the start.
13: Ships and barges were being just landed. In people's villages and over their sacred sites and over their traditional cemeteries. And that's where the logging camp was established.
12: Meanwhile, in the Western province, The AWA Integrated Agroforestry Project covers an area of 96,754 hectares, making it one of Papua New Guinea's largest discrete forest clearing concessions. Mr. Tanago says there is nothing discrete about the clearing at AWA.
13: That's a road clearance that are going through the forests, and this is happening at a more bigger scale, and which are off a feature of normally what we call a forest management agreement, or which is a clearance that's supposed to happen on a very large commercial scale, so which is totally in breach of the license itself.
12: Mr. Tanago says these two projects are examples of systemic and moral failures by the government and the overseas companies themselves.
13: What's happening now in both concessions is an example that shows that there is lack of oversight, there is lack of transparency and accountability in how our forests are being managed at the moment, which is totally an ignorance by those in authority.
12: RNZ Pacific have reached out to the PNG government for response.
2: The United Auckland Gospel Choir has taken gold at the 2026 World Choir Games in Sydney. The choir was the only New Zealand and Pacific team to compete in the competition. Susanna Suisuiki compiled this report.
14: The United Auckland Gospel Choir have cemented their place as one of the world's best choirs after securing gold at the World Choir Games in Sweden, an event known as the Choir Olympics. The 50-strong group, who are predominantly Māori and Pasifika, were the only New Zealand and Pacific choir to compete in a competition traditionally dominated by teams from the US and the UK. Collaborating with Hamilton's Temple View Gospel Choir, they prepared a four-song repertoire. Choir conductor Simon Matafai told RNZ Pacific they weren't expecting to come home with a gold medal, but instead of imitating other choirs, they leaned heavily into their Māori and Pacific roots.
15: I believe that no one can beat us at being us. We are the best at being ourselves as Indigenous Pasifika, Māori and Oceania as a region.
14: The choir also competed in the last World Choir Games held in Auckland 2 years ago, which they also won gold in the gospel category, earning them a spot in this year's competition. Matafai says majority of the groups came from the United States, where modern gospel has deep links.
15: We were always sort of nervous about these big countries, America and Great Britain, with their big choirs and experienced choirs who have been in Champions League for a long time.
14: The United Auckland Gospel Choir was formed in 2012, a year after Matafai helped lead a large group of 300 choral singers at the opening ceremony of the 2011 Rugby World Cup in Auckland. Since then, the choir has gone from strength to strength in 14 years and continues to bring in singers from across Auckland. To join the choir, singers usually have to go through an audition process, but it doesn't require people to have any stage experience. Members include church choir leaders, music teachers, and people who simply just want to sing. Matafai says the most important feature of the choir is that it prides itself as being multi-generational and multicultural.
15: We have the whole village represented, and it's always a village culture. We all in this together. We are stronger together, better together.
14: In Sweden, their choice of songs earned them a score of 93.5% in the gospel category. Off the stage, Matafai says there was camaraderie among all the singers, which made the experience in Sweden feel more like a celebration.
15: We meet and greet, we form new relationships and friendships, we exchange gifts, we sing for each other, inspire each other, and celebrate each other. And it was for the first time I really saw the beauty of humanity despite, you know, the chaos around the world right now.
14: In the lead up to Sweden, choir members and their families spent months fundraising to make the trip possible. Matafai says knowing the sacrifices that went into the trip makes the gold medal even sweeter.
15: it's more rewarding because, you know, you put in the mahi and the sacrifice. And for a lot of these people really opened their eyes because they've never been to anything international. And now they've come back with this success and it could only inspire more success in the community and uplift our community that nothing is impossible. We were the most furthest attending choir.
14: For a choir that began at the 2011 Rugby World Cup, its journey has now taken it from an Auckland stadium to the world stage. Matafai says the achievement belongs to everyone who helped them get there.

0: Event celebrating the Tongan language, or Lea Whakatonga, have been held across the country over the past week. It's the final day of Tonga Language Week in Aotearoa, which this year marks 15 years since the first Tongan Language Week was held. John Pulu, a Tongan presenter on Tangata Pacifica and Pacific Media Network, shares what the week means to him.
1: It is an honour to have such a celebration as a way to embrace who we are here in New Zealand, but also to remind our young people that are now growing up away from Tonga who they are as well. This year's theme talks about music as a vital strand for our culture and us as Tongans, and I'm so honoured that music is such a vital strand in our life. Some of the music that's being recorded or re-recorded or rearranged to play in a reggae style and in a different sound, these are some of the classics, and you know, in particular, some of the most beautiful music that has been written and composed by our late monarch, Queen Salote Tupou III. And some of her music has been re-recorded by younger current artists. And it's so awesome when you see the young people singing along, because that's another way of them learning our Lea Whakatonga, is when they're singing along as well and they pick up these things. But music has a powerful tool that reminds us of our history. It tells our story, our tupuanga, how we have traveled, but also it also tells us of important areas in Tonga, which is something that is said in many of the compositions, whether it's something about our culture and our history. It talks about some of our historical places in Tonga, and I think that's something that's important for our young people and many people to remember, is that many of us are now living here in Aotearoa or overseas, but it's always good to know, to hear these things, so one day they will go back and see, oh, that's what the song was talking about, oh, that's what the composer was referring to in the composition. So it's such a beautiful thing, you know, and music is storytelling. So it's something vital, because it's going to outlive us. It'll be here forever. And my hope is that many generations will continue listening to these stories that are told via music, and they will never forget who they are.
0: I love that the Language Week has also been embraced by Tongans living overseas as well, not just Tongans in Aotearoa, but Tongans in the States and the USA and Australia as well. They're also celebrating our Tonga Language Week.
1: I'm proud of New Zealand as, you know, we're a trendsetter. You know, we started this in 2011, and now many other communities across the globe are now, you know, enjoying the Language Week with us. I've seen online with communities all over, as far as America and Europe, and even back here in New Zealand. I'm so mafana and touched seeing the amount of non-Tongans who are also picking up our language celebrations. And that goes for many of our other Pacific Language Weeks as well. It just makes me so proud, and my heart warms up when I see a non-Tongan dressed in our attire, wearing a ta'awala, wearing a kie, or enjoying our meals, or you know, things like that. And that's what culture is all about. It's about sharing and unity and bringing people together. And that's why I'm so grateful that things like this is one that really brings our community together. And we need it right now in a time like this, where there's a lot of things happening. I think it's important that culture is one that just really brings us back together and keeps us grounded.
0: That's Tangata o Te Moana for this week. For all episodes, head over to rnz.co.nz/Pacific. We're also on Spotify, Apple and iHeartRadio. 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

0: RNZ News at 6. Kia ora, good evening. I'm Todd Zainer. Palmerston North locals have been left shocked after a police officer was critically injured while laying road spikes ahead of a fleeing car early this morning. The young constable's on a ventilator in Wellington Hospital. A spokesperson for the Greater Bunnythorpe Committee, Mandy Shaw, says the road where the crash occurred is one of the main outer roads of Palmerston North.
1: The wider Palmerston North community has got a lot of boy races in their community. I'm not certain if it was a boy racing type event. However, there is prevalence in the outer skirts.
0: Mandy Shaw says most of the road remains subject to a 100 kilometre per hour speed. A 14 and 15 year old are in custody after being arrested at the scene. Charges are being considered. A campaigner calling for reform of living wills says New Zealanders have a right to refuse medical treatment. Louise Duffy wants to make a person's end-of-life medical wishes legally binding after her mother's advance care plan was ignored. The Ministry of Health has told the Health Select Committee that her proposed legislation may lead to doctors practicing more defensive medicine for fear of criminalisation. Louise Duffy says current rules are confusing.
2: The 1990 Bill of Rights Act gives Kiwis the right to refuse medical treatment. And at the moment is governed by bitsy legislation and mainly by a set of guidelines which have no legal standing. So this actually provides a legal framework.
0: Louise Duffy says the bar for prosecution would be very high. Rescuers are combing the rubble of a shopping mall in central Ukraine after a deadly Russian drone attack. At least 16 people have been killed and up to 130 injured in the daytime attack in the city of Kryvyi. It's President Zelensky's hometown. The BBC's Dan Johnson, who's in the capital Kyiv, says it's feared the death toll will rise.
3: It looks like a classic example of the worst kind of double tap attack, as it is called. We've had footage from the scene verified, which shows the first drone hitting the shopping centre, an explosion and a fire. And then President Zelensky said it was half an hour later that a second drone hit the centre once the first emergency responders were there trying to treat those who'd already been wounded.
0: Work's underway to replace thousands of shingles on the roof of the country's oldest building. The 204-year-old Kemp House is next door to Kerikeri's stone store. Heritage New Zealand's Boris Bogdanovich says contractors have wrapped the roof in a protective membrane and removed its aging wooden tiles. He says the wooden structure underneath, built by missionary carpenters and Māori sawyers, is in surprisingly good condition. Mr. Bogdanovich says soaring costs caused by high fuel prices meant donations from heritage supporters were needed to help pay for the project. The new roof is due to be finished in time for summer. That's the news.
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0: Short forecast from Met Service through to midnight tomorrow Sunday. Northland to Waikato, also Coromandel and Bay of Plenty, mainly fine. Brief rain tomorrow afternoon or evening. For Gisborne and Hawke's Bay, mainly fine. A few spots of rain tomorrow. Waitomo to Wellington and for Wairarapa, including the Central High Country, also Nelson and Marlborough. Isolated showers turning to rain tomorrow morning, possibly heavy, becoming fine from Kapiti to Nelson and Marlborough tomorrow afternoon. Canterbury mainly fine with high cloud today, scattered showers tomorrow, mostly about the high country. For Otago and Southland, fine spells today with patchy late rain in Southland. Showers tomorrow, heavy at times with hail and snow to about 500 metres. Buller to Fiordland, also Stewart Island, periods of rain or showers, heavy at times, with squally thunderstorms and hail, snow to 400 metres in Fiordland tomorrow. And at the Chatham Islands, partly cloudy, showers tomorrow. Number of rain warnings and wind warnings in force for the country for the next 24 to 48 hours. Check the metservice.com website for full details. 6:05 on RNZ National. Next news and weather for you at 7. Saturday night requests from 7. Before that, though, it's You Know Who with You Know What. Mark Rogers is here with a very special blues edition of Nashville Babylon.
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I got a boy child coming. 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

0: Muddy Waters with Hoochie Coochie Man, opening up this week's National Babylon with me, Mark Rogers. Thanks very much for tuning in, people. A very bluesy way to start the show, which is quite suitable, actually, because this week we're having a bit of a blues special, mainly inspired by the fact that this guy was born back in 1917 on the 22nd of August. Yes, indeed. John Lee Hooker.
1: We gonna do the boogie now. Everybody get up when I do the boogie.

baby. Baby, shout. Now shout, baby. Do the shout. Shout, shout. Shake it.

A couple of absolute blues specials back to back just there, kicking off this Nashville Babylon blues special. You just a buddy guy with Look on Yonder Wall. And ahead of Buddy was birthday boy John Lee Hooker, along with Tom Petty and the Heartbreakers with a live version of Boogie Chillin'. And yeah, as I said, John Lee Hooker was born back in 1917 this week down in Mississippi. So that kind of inspired me to do the long-awaited and much-promised, after 10 years, blues special. So guys, hold on to your hats and let's crack on with R.L. Burnside.

in, I don't know, 1948, 49. A buddy guy said in some interview that was the very first blues song, or very first song, that he ever learned to play. So I suppose it was quite handy that we played those two back to back. But yeah, moving on and not yabbering on. As I said, there was a load to kind of choose from. And Magic Sam is someone who I've played more than a couple of times on the show over the years. So I don't think, or maybe I have, maybe, I don't know, who knows, I've ever played Magic Sam doing this little classic.

A great take on a great blues classic, Dust My Broom, just there, and that came courtesy of Magic Sam. Now, Model T Slim, he is someone who I played, oh man, donkeys years ago, and I vaguely remember getting a ton of emails about it, which was quite odd, actually. So, guys, get a blues in, get a rock in to this one.

That was Model T Slim with Shake. Now, there's more than a few female blues singers out there that I play constantly on the show, and the influence they had on, I don't know, not just the blues and rhythm and blues, but popular music in general is pretty astounding. And two of them you're going to hear from right now, kicking off with the one and only Bessie Smith.

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What you want me to do? 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I credit one Maine, it was to my sorrow. 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

Naughty Naughty Lucille Bogan just there with Stew Meat Blues, and ahead of Lucille was the legend that is Bessie Smith with Backwater Blues. And talking of legends, here's a guy, by all accounts, who one day went down to a crossroads, sold his soul, and the rest, as they say, is history.

Robert Johnson with Come On In My Kitchen. I need to be playing more Robert Johnson. There again, you need, what did he record? 20 tracks? I don't know. People who actually know what they're talking about would know a bit more than me on that one. But yeah, I'll dig into the collection. And in the weeks and months to come, you'll probably hear maybe a bit more from the great man himself. But someone who you are definitely going to be hearing on this Nashville Babylon Blues special is Big Mama Thornton, huge favourite of mine. The album that she did with the Muddy Waters band is phenomenal, and I've played more than a few tunes over the years from that record. But this week I wanted to get into this one.

Big Mama Thornton with I'm Feeling Alright. Now, before we go any further, if you want to find out more about all the songs I've played and all that sort of malarkey, get on rnz.co.nz, look out for the Nashville Babylon page, and hopefully it'll all be there, as well as a way to listen to this show and others from the dim and distant past at your leisure. Right, you are people, I don't know, what are we, halfway through? Ooh, we got time for loads more yet. Now, there were certain guys and gals I was playing on this show, which were just a given. Obviously, Muddy, John Liuca, Robert Johnson, Bessie, Lucille, and what have you. But Howlin' Wolf, to my mind, one of the absolute all-time greats. There was no way I was going through this one without playing something from the Wolfman. And like Jimmy and various others, it got tricky picking one. But I tell you what, this is an absolute stunner.

Howlin' Wolf with Sitting on Top of the World. Now, I was very fortunate when I was still living back in Britain to catch more than a few great performers and more than a few great bluesmen. I always remember going to see Honey Boy Edwards, who back in the day used to knock around with Robert Johnson. And, you know, so which tells you how old Honey Boy was when I saw him in this tiny club in London. And he was pretty amazing. And about two, 3 weeks later, I got invited to go to see B.B. King at the Albert Hall, and weirdly met him backstage, and me and B.B. King talked about Honey Boy Edwards, and it was a bit bizarre because B.B. King thought he was long dead. So anyway, but that's another story. But B.B. King was absolutely lovely, a huge fan, an honour to meet the great man himself. So guys, let's hear something from that absolute legend.

two masters of the guitar back to back just there. You just had Jimi Hendrix with Red House, and ahead of Jimmy was the one and only B.B. King with 3 o'clock. Right, well, we're towards the back end of the show. Normally, run about now, I'd let the Novel Tones do their thing, but seeing as we've had a blues special, I thought Little Walter would do the trick. So, guys, get into this one, Walking On, and if all goes to plan, I will see you in a week. Bye-bye.

Thank you, Mark Rogers. Mark Rogers there with Nashville Babylon for RNZ National. And if you'd like to listen to this show again or previous programs, head to our website, rnz.co.nz. Just search for Nashville Babylon, simple as that. And Mark passes on his thank yous for those people who have texted through on 2101 this evening. Gosh, a lot of texts this evening, including the likes of Jerry and Evan and Paul and many others who haven't put their name to it as such. Now, Mark also says this. He's asked me to tell you that he'll definitely be doing a Welsh country music special before the end of the year. Really? We'll look forward to that on Nashville Babylon. Thank you, Mark. Stand by for Saturday Night Requests after the news and weather. That's coming shortly here on RNZ National.

0: RNZ News at 7. Good evening. I'm Todd Zahner. A police officer laying road spikes was thrown several metres into the side of a parked car where he was hit by a stolen vehicle in Palmerston North early this morning. The officer's in a critical condition in Wellington Hospital after he was hit by the fleeing vehicle on Kairanga Bunnythorpe Road at 2 this morning. A second officer suffered minor injuries. Two teenagers have been taken into custody and charges are being considered. The Australian Capital Territories joined New South Wales in signing a deal with the federal government on a gun buyback scheme. Here's the ABC's Harry Frost.
1: The Commonwealth will fund 75% of the compensation and administration costs of the ACT scheme and all firearm destruction costs. In the wake of the Bondi terror attack, the ACT government introduced new laws in February that capped the number of guns a licence holder can own to 5, with exemptions allowing up to 10 for occupational and sporting purposes, as well as additional powers for police to ensure high-risk individuals can't gain access to firearms. There are about 23,000 firearms in the territory and more than 7,000 firearms licence holders, about 14% of whom the government expects will be affected by the proposed cap.
0: A wildlife expert says New Zealand is in a waiting period when it comes to the spread of bird flu. Officials have been checking the coastline in Wairarapa after a northern giant petrel became the third wild bird confirmed with the disease. Professor Brett Gartrell from Massey University says in Australia, bird flu spread among coastal birds after seabirds like the giant petrel came ashore.
2: We will continue to get these single seabird events happening, and then one day we'll be unlucky and it will spread, and then we'll start to see it moving amongst our coastal birds, and then it will be a much more serious event for us like we're seeing in Australia now.
0: Meanwhile, in a first for the Australian state of Tasmania, a white-fronted tern has tested positive for bird flu. Authorities say it's among 7 new cases of the deadly H5 strain of the virus detected yesterday in the state's northwest, including 4 silver gulls and 2 crested terns. The white-fronted tern is primarily native to New Zealand, where its core breeding grounds are. The US Supreme Court has ruled work can temporarily resume on President Donald Trump's controversial White House ballroom project. The judges want more time to weigh up an emergency appeal by the Trump administration against a challenge to the $700 million venture. The BBC's Bernd DeBusman has more from Washington.
3: Initially, this was a ballroom for large events that President Trump wants to have at the White House. He's really now framed this as his attorneys as kind of a national security imperative. The new ballroom, he describes it more as a military complex now. It'll include medical facilities, drone-proof construction, for example, that he says really will protect future presidents. Of course, it's detractors say that he's done this without any congressional approval. And ultimately, that's what the court will have to decide.
0: And that's the news.
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0: Short forecast from Met Service through to midnight tomorrow Sunday. Northland to Waikato, also Coromandel and Bay of Plenty, mainly fine. Brief rain tomorrow afternoon or evening. For Gisborne and Hawke's Bay, mainly fine. A few spots of rain tomorrow. Waitomo to Wellington and for Wairarapa, including the Central High Country. Also for Nelson and Marlborough, isolated showers turning to rain tomorrow morning, possibly heavy. Becoming fine from Kapiti to Nelson and Marlborough tomorrow afternoon. Canterbury mainly fine with high cloud this evening. Scattered showers tomorrow, mostly about the high country. For Otago and Southland, fine spells today with patchy late rain in Southland. And showers tomorrow, heavy at times with hail and snow to about 500 metres. Buller to Fiordland, also Stewart Island, periods of rain or showers, heavy at times with squally thunderstorms and hail, snow to 400 metres in Fiordland tomorrow. At the Chatham Islands, partly cloudy with showers tomorrow. This is RNZ National, 5 minutes past seven. More news and weather for you at eight. Good evening. Welcome to Saturday Night Requests. It is Saturday, the 22nd of August, and I'm Todd Zahner. I'm filling in one night only. Phil is back next Saturday, and your requests for next Saturday, always welcome. 2101 2101 on the text, and we'll open up the Facebook page for you overnight. We start with a Kiwi classic for you, thanks to Barry Delisle in Tokoroa. Thank you, Barry, for requesting this. He wants to hear The Formula and Come With Me.

The great Wayne Mason still going strong too. Wayne Mason in the Formula 1968, come with me. Thank you, Barry. Barry Delisle in Tokoroa on RNZ National, Saturday Night Requests, 9 minutes past seven. Must read out this text. Thank you very much, Ivan. Ivan says, hi, Todd. Always good to hear you filling in. You and Phil are a couple from the same era. Radio as it should be. You're laid back and so informative, passing of knowledge. All the best, young fellow. Says Ivan, all night, long time listener. I've got to say, Ivan, I resemble that remark, but thank you very much. And thank you also for many other texts as well. As far as music goes in the next half hour, a bit of Marty Robbins for you. Stack Ridge coming up. Teddy Pendergrass, Jenny Morris, a bit of Stevie Nicks, and Dave D. Dozy, Beaky McTitch, and whoever else happened to be in the studio at the time. We have a very special song for Louise. Louise, like the Sutherland Brothers and Quiver. That's good. But we play this song called Harbour Light. Thank you, Louise.

Their big hit back in the 70s in this country was Arms of Mary, Sutherland Brothers and Quiver. That's Harbour Light for Louise on Saturday Night Requests, 14 past 7. It is, if you're looking for our playlist, you can go to our Facebook page, RNZ Saturday Night Requests Facebook page. The playlist is there. It's also on the RNZ website under Saturday Night. Just go to rnz.co.nz, look for the programmes, find Saturday Night, and go to episodes and click today's date. I checked about an hour ago. It's all there. Now, for all country and western fans, could you please play You Gave Me a Mountain by Marty Robbins? Thank you, Todd. That's from Mike Bates. Thank you, Mike.

Marty Robbins, you gave me a mountain. Thank you for that request from Mike Bates. Requests for next Saturday night, most welcome. You can text through 2101-2101. Now from Tim in the south of the north. Hi, Tim. Tim says, hi, Todd. Could I please request a track by Stackridge? The track is called Tea Time.

They're called Stackridge. The track is Tea Time. It comes from an album, Friendliness. Friendliness from the 1970s, that 70s sound. In fact, I think they remastered a version a few years ago, so that may well be the remastered version. Sounds good. Thank you, Tim, in the south of the north on Saturday Night Requests, RNZ National. 25 minutes past seven. A lot of people chatting on the RNZ Saturday Night Requests Facebook page. Nice to know. Hello, Fred. Welcome back. Glenn, hi to you. Special good evening, good morning to our good friend Pete Costello as well on the East Coast of the United States and many others overseas as well. We have a special request now for Sharon and Gaylean. They would like to hear Teddy Pendergrass. The song is Close the Door.

Philadelphia Sound of Mr. Teddy Pendergrass. I didn't realise he died. He died in 2010, former lead singer of Harold Melvin and the Blue Notes. There he is. Close the door. Great request. Thank you, Sharon and Gaylene, on Saturday Night Requests here on RNZ National, 29 to 8. I'm Todd Zahner filling in for Phil, who has one weekend off. The birthday celebration, not his, someone else's. He'll be back next Saturday on Saturday Night Requests, so me, one night only. Must say a very special happy birthday to an eight-year-old today. The eight-year-old is Wikitoria. Hello, Wikitoria. Happy birthday to you. Special greetings from Jacob. Jacob has written to us saying it's my Mokopuna Wikitoria's birthday.

birthday today. So all the very best. Have a very happy birthday to you and all the whānau. Raymond and Dave, hi to you. It's your turn for a request. It's Dire Straits and So Far Away.

Dire Straits, So Far Away for Raymond and Dave on Saturday Night Requests. This Saturday, the 22nd of August, RNZ National, 24 minutes to 8. It is Simon from Wainui Amata. Hello, Simon. Would love to hear a Jenny Morris song. A truly New Zealand icon indeed, Jenny Morris. For you, Simon, this is You I Know.

You I Know from Jenny Morris. Thank you, Simon from Wainui Amata. In fact, Dave of Nainai, not far from there, says he met Jenny Morris when she was a teacher at Wainui Amata College in the 1970s. Wow, and if you like Jenny Morris music, Jenny Morris also comes up in Late Night Hot Toddy after 11 here on RNZ National. Now, before 8 this evening, I've got Stevie Nicks live, Dave D. Dozy, Beaky, Mick and Titch, and we'll squeeze in some Robert Palmer just before the news at 8. Jelaine. Hello, Jelaine. J-A-L-A-N-E. That's a name I've never come across before. All the best to you, Jelaine. Jelaine wants to hear Tarko's version of Putting on the Ritz.

Nearly 45 years ago, that version of Putting on the Ritz from Taco, top of the New Zealand charts. Jaylene, thank you very much for that request on Saturday night. Requests RNZ National. Now, Shane in Hastings says, could I please request a particular live version of Rhiannon by Stevie Nicks, recorded live in 2005 from her Crystal Visions album? You know what, Shane in Hastings? Yes, you can.

Stevie Nicks live, Rhiannon live from her 2005 Crystal Visions album. Thank you, Stevie, for Shane in Hastings on Saturday Night Request. 7:07. Graham, Heather, and all the family in Nainai in the Hutt Valley. Very good evening to you. I have a very special song from Dave D. Dozy, Beaky, Mick, and Titch for you, the legend of Xanadu.

The Legend of Xanadu with an X. Dave D. Dozy, Beaky, Mick and Titch for Graham, Heather and the family in 9-9. In fact, Graham says, you remember the video they released with that song? Quite spectacular for the time. I'll have to look that up. Back in the 60s, I can imagine anything to go by the song, that is. 3 minutes to eight, standing by for latest news and weather. We'll continue Saturday Night Requests after eight. Some great songs. To take us to the news, Elaine wants to hear this. Hello, Elaine. I'd love to hear Robert Palmer's Every Kind of People.

0: RNZ News at 8, Pomare. Good evening, I'm Todd Zainer. Palmerston North locals have been left shocked after a police officer was critically injured while laying road spikes ahead of a fleeing car early this morning. The young constable's on a ventilator in Wellington Hospital. A spokesperson for the Greater Bunnythorpe Community and Committee, Mandy Shaw, says the road where the crash occurred is one of the main outer roads of Palmerston North.
1: The wider Palmerston North community has got a lot of boy races in their community. I'm not certain if it was a boy racing type event. However, there is prevalence in the outer skirts.
0: Mandy Shaw says most of the road remains subject to a 100 kilometre per hour speed. A 14 and 15 year old are in custody after being arrested at the scene. Charges are being considered. A group representing motel and hotel owners says a ministry decision that a Christchurch unit can't be used as an Airbnb until it gets a commercial consent is great news for members. Christchurch City Council sought a determination from the Ministry of Business, Innovation and Employment because of a dispute over whether the property's owners had changed the unit's use from residential to accommodation. Hospitality New Zealand spokesman Jeff Peters says he hopes MB's decision pushes the council to take further action to regulate the Airbnb market in Christchurch. He says there should be a central register of all Airbnb-style accommodation providers. Eight Muslim-majority countries have issued a joint statement condemning Israel's settlement policies on the West Bank. Foreign ministers of countries including Pakistan, Indonesia, Egypt and Saudi Arabia have criticised Israel's plans to build a big new settlement known as E1, calling it a dangerous escalation. There's already been international condemnation of the development, which is in a strategically important area. The settlements are illegal under international law. A 4.5 metre long reticulated python has become the first snake in the world to receive a life-saving cancer treatment normally used in humans. The snake, who lives at Chester Zoo in Britain, is named after Hollywood actress Jodie Foster. With more, here's the BBC's Helena Burke.
2: In 2024, Jodie the python had a tumour cut out of her jawbone, but a year later it returned. Zookeepers decided the snake, which was struggling to eat, needed a more effective treatment. They consulted with cancer specialists who opted to try electrochemotherapy, which has been used on humans and other mammals for decades. The surgery was a success and the snake is now cancer-free. The team believes it's the first time the therapy has been used on a reptile. They hope it could now help a wider variety of animals, including other reptiles, amphibians, and even fish.
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0: Short forecast from Met Service through to midnight tomorrow, Sunday, Northland to Waikato, also Coromandel and Bay of Plenty. Mainly fine, brief rain tomorrow afternoon or evening. For Gisborne and Hawke's Bay, mainly fine weather, a few spots of rain tomorrow. Waitomo to Wellington and Wairarapa, including the Central High Country and also Nelson and Marlborough. Isolated showers turning to rain tomorrow morning, possibly heavy, becoming fine from Kapiti to Nelson and Marlborough tomorrow afternoon. Canterbury, mainly fine with high cloud this evening. Scattered showers tomorrow, mostly about the high country. For Otago and Southland, fine spells for the rest of the day with patchy late rain in Southland. Showers tomorrow, heavier times with hail and snow to about 500 metres. Buller to Fiordland, also Stewart Island, periods of rain or showers, heavier times with squally thunderstorms and hail, snow to 400 metres in Fiordland tomorrow. And at the Chatham Islands, partly cloudy and showers tomorrow. 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More news and weather for you at 9. Saturday Night Requests. It's Saturday, the 22nd of August. Good evening. I'm Todd Zahner. I'm filling in one night only for Phil while he's got the weekend off. Pleasure to have your company and some great requests. This evening, Late Night Hot Toddy after 11. Tell you more about that later. We are going to hear a new version of a Pink Floyd song by Roger Waters and Mona Miari. Liz O'Dell in Christchurch would like to hear this version. Also, Marianne would like to hear it. Marianne says she first heard the song on Finn Johansson's Friday night programme out lately. Ngā mihi nui to you, Marianne. And Liz, thank you for requesting it. This is the Roger Waters, Mona Miari version of Comfortably Numb.

not if you can hear me. Is there anyone at home? Come on, come on now. I hear you feeling down. Well, I can ease the pain, get you on your feet again. Relax. Just the basic facts.

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I was only 5 years old in 48. We were unaware what was happening over there. 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

steadfast perseverance.

Thank you, Liz in Christchurch, and thank you, Marianne, as well, for asking for that version of Comfortably Numb, Roger Waters and Mona Miari together. Thank you for your messages as well. Not everyone's cup of tea, I realise that, but that's what Saturday Night Requests is all about. 14 past 8, it is. I'm Todd Zahner, filling in once again. Your texts for next Saturday. Phil will be back next Saturday. 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Reminder too, the playlist is on our website, rnz.co.nz, under Saturday Night. You can click on Saturday Night, go to episodes, look for today's date, and there it is. Also on our Facebook page, RNZ Saturday Night Requests Facebook page, the playlist is there. Just a reminder, we get loads and loads of requests. We generally don't play every single request that we get. We just can't squeeze it in. We'd need about 35 hours in the day to do that. So if you don't hear your request, put it through again, please. Probably the simple message for you. Kiwi music, Flying Nun music for Eddie and Joe in Dunedin. Eddie and Joe would like to hear Sneaky Feelings and Husband House.

Great Kiwi music, that. The Flying Nun sound, Matthew Bannister and Sneaky Feelings, Husband House for Eddie and Joe in Dunedin, indeed. I remember seeing Sneaky Feelings live at Victoria University sometime early in their career in the early or mid-1980s or thereabouts. Probably my favourite Sneaky Feelings song, since you asked, Better Than Before. I like that nice poppy sort of tune. 19 minutes past 8, Saturday Night Requests here on RNZ National. Music not far away from Kate Bush, bit of Frank Ifield, Albie and the Wolves, and Moses Mackay. Moses Mackay from Solomio as well. Now we have a very special song for Grant in Christchurch. Grant would like to hear Homemade Songs by Bobby Charles.

Bobby Charles. I think the Charles is actually his middle name. Bobby Charles Guidry, G-U-I-D-R-Y, died in 2010. The American singer-songwriter, homemade songs. What a good song that is, Grant in Christchurch. I believe he wrote songs for many as well. Wrote that Clarence Frogman Henry classic from the early 1960s. I don't know why I love you, but I do, do, do, do. He wrote that as well. Things you learn on Saturday Night Requests, 24 past 8. It is. Hello, Heather and Max in Blackball. What a great place that is, Heather and Max. Now, the message is they want to hear a song from 1978. They say, when the song came out in 78, during my fourth form year, me and my family were moving from Tobor to Gisborne. Good memories, Heather and Max in Blackball. The song, well, she wrote it and sang it as a teenager. It's Kate Bush, Wuthering Heights.

These days, 68 years old. Hard to believe she was a teenager just around 19 when released, recorded, number one right around the world. Wuthering Heights is Catherine Bush, Kate Bush, for you, Heather and Max, on Saturday Night Requests. Now, we go across the Tasman. We hear a love song. Rich would like to hear Love Song of the Waterfall from Frank Ifield.

I remember him indeed, Frank Ifield's Love Song of the Waterfall. Rich wanted to hear that on Saturday Night Requests, and hope you enjoyed that. Also dedicate that to me old mate TJ the DJ. G'day Trev, hope everything's well. And Mikey J as well, hi to you Mikey. And happy birthday Jed. It's Jed's birthday, if you know Jed of Royal Moti South area, been around a while. As Jed, been around a couple of years longer than me. Happy birthday, mate. Have a great day. 22 minutes to 9, no, 28 minutes to 9 it is. I've got a song by Chris Norman, the Smokey lead singer, but Chris Norman on his own for Ellie in Napier. Ellie says a thousand thanks for playing Chris Norman's Gypsy Queen.

Thank you, Elian Napier, for requesting Chris Norman, a solo Chris Norman song, Gypsy Queen, stumbling in. Indeed, as Chris Norman. Remember that song with Susie Quattro, recently revitalised, and also Chris Norman's voice with Smokey in the 70s and early 80s, particularly a song about Alice. And I heard you. 24 minutes to 9. It is Todd Zahner filling in for our fellow Brian, who's got this weekend off. So a pleasure to be with you on Saturday night. Requests before 9. A House, bit of Moses Mackay, couple of Glen Campbell songs, two Glen Campbell songs, bit of Linda Ronstadt, should squeeze in some amazing rhythm aces in as well. Now we've got a song for Brian and Nairi in Pahiatua. Good evening to you, Brian and Nairi. We've got Albie and the Wolves for you. The song is All I Am.

This is All I Am, Albie and the Wolves. Thank you, Brian and Nairi in Pahihatua. And another text from Heather and Max in Blackball a few songs ago requesting Wuthering Heights' Kate Bush. Huge cheers. Having a beer for you, a beverage, is fine with me. 21 minutes to 9. It is. The music continues. Sinead and John in Christchurch would like to hear a song by A House. A House, an endless art, fantastic Irish band.

Cicero, Picasso, Degas, R.I.P. All dead, yet still alive. In endless time, endless art. Joseph Conrad, 1857 to 1924. Jack Kerouac, 1922 to 1969. Keith Moon, 1946 to 1978. D.H. Lawrence, J.

A House, the name of the group. Fantastic Irish band, says Sinead and John in Christchurch. Endless Art is the name of that track, 1829. Thought I'd read this text out, quite poignant for many. Texter writes, I wonder how many others of your listeners rely on the music to kill the pain with good memories to get them through the night, talking about chronic physical pain. Indeed. Thank you very much. I hope we can help. Good day to you, Todd, writes Jean. Jean would like to hear a fabulous song. This is Moses Mackay from Solomio singing Scent of a Woman from his 2023 solo album, Grace. For you, Jean, Scent of a Woman.

Beautiful song and beautiful rendition of Scent of a Woman, Moses Mackay, by request. Gene, thank you for that. And as I said before, you can find that track from his 2023 solo album, Grace. Moses Mackay from Solomio, Saturday Night Requests, RNZ National, 12 minutes to 9. Just a reminder, if you'd like a request for next Saturday night, you can text through now, 2101 2101, and we will attempt to get that through for you. Also, the Facebook page will pop up around midnight, just after midnight New Zealand time. That certainly helps with a lot of overseas listeners to Saturday Night Requests. Two Glen Campbell tracks for you now. Jane from Palmerston says, would be grateful if you could play Glen Campbell's version of You'll Never Walk Alone. I'll play that for you shortly. First, though, from Maureen. Maureen B wants to hear Glen Campbell singing If You Go Away, one of many great versions. Indeed, Maureen.

You'll Never Walk Alone, Glen Campbell's fine version of that song, indeed. And that's especially for Jane from Palmerston. And before that, Glen Campbell again for Maureen. And If You Go Away. Hope you enjoyed hearing that. 9:05 it is already. Next, news and weather coming. I see Met Service has just updated their heavy rain warnings and strong wind warnings for much of the country, so we might just run through those for you. We're going to hold off on the Amazing Rhythm Aces until after the news at 9, and then a bit of Bill Callahan as well. So that's all coming up for you. Hi, Phil. It was Corin's birthday on Monday, the 17th of August. Happy birthday for Monday, Corin. So please, could you play Blue Bayou for him tonight? Listening out somewhere on the Hauraki Gulf, says Claire. Claire and Corin, Claire and Corin Watkins. All the best to you two. Trust it's going well, and the weather hasn't put a dampener on things too much. So, to take us to the news, on the Blue Bayou of life we are. Linda Ronstadt.

0: RNZ News at 9. Kia ora, good evening. I'm Todd Zainer. Firefighters are battling a large blaze in Wānaka and evacuations are underway. A fire and emergency spokesperson says 8 fire trucks with hoses are at the scene and police are evacuating people. The spokesperson says the latest information is that no houses are threatened. Fire and Emergency says it was alerted to the vegetation fire just before 7:30 tonight. Photos posted on social media showed flames leaping into the air at the height of the fire, which broke out in Lagoon Avenue. An RNZ reporter at the scene says jets of water are being sprayed onto the hillside and there's a strong, acrid smell of smoke in the air. Police are considering charges after an officer was struck by a fleeing car overnight. The officer was laying road spikes on Kairanga Bunnythorpe Road, just out of Palmerston North, when he was hit by the vehicle and thrown several metres. He's in a critical condition in Wellington Hospital. Superintendent Dion Bennett says two teens, aged 14 and 15, were arrested at the scene.
1: I would suggest that there will be charges that follow. I don't know what those charges are. They are young. They're 14 and 15. And so you can imagine that we need to be very thorough, be very careful with our scene examination so that we get the facts right when we are dealing with young people.
0: The Regional Development Minister says hundreds of jobs will be created if fast-track approvals granted for a dry dock in Whangarei. A fast-track application's been lodged for a shipyard and marine maintenance facility at Marsden Point. Minister Shane Jones says it's estimated an average of 1,700 jobs will be created during the three-year construction phase. It would employ 450 workers after that. Shane Jones says modelling has indicated building and operating the dock could boost the economy by an additional $1 billion over 38 years. He says the facility will be able to service large vessels, including naval ships and inter-island ferries. The US Department of Justice is celebrating a decision by the video app TikTok to settle a case over claims it violated children's online privacy laws. The BBC's Lily Jamali has the details.
2: This agreement is being called one of the largest child privacy settlements in history. The lawsuit was brought by the U.S. Department of Justice in 2024 when Joe Biden was president. The department alleged TikTok and its parent company ByteDance collected vast amounts of data on millions of users under the age of 13, including names and email addresses. TikTok had been accused of violating the Children's Online Privacy Protection Act, a federal law known as COPPA. That same law is the one several U.S. states allege that Meta has violated, which it denies. That case is currently being heard by a court in California.
0: One of the most famous footballs in history has gone up for auction in the United States. The ball was used when Diego Maradona scored both the controversial Hand of God goal and the so-called goal of the century against England at the 1986 World Cup, which Argentina won. Maradona's shirt from the same match sold for more than $9 million in 2022. The bidding runs until Tuesday. That's the news.
3: 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And why are politicians getting twitchy about media, big tech and tax?
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0: Short forecast from Met Service through to midnight tomorrow Sunday. Northland to Waikato, also Coromandel and Bay of Plenty, mainly fine weather. Brief rain tomorrow afternoon or evening. For Gisborne and Hawke's Bay, mainly fine with a few spots of rain tomorrow. Waitomo to Wellington and Wairarapa, including the central high country, also Nelson and Marlborough, isolated showers turning to rain tomorrow morning, possibly heavy, becoming fine from Kapiti to Nelson and Marlborough tomorrow afternoon. Canterbury high cloud tonight and scattered showers tomorrow, mostly about the high country. Otago and Southland fine spells tonight with patchy rain in Southland tonight. Showers tomorrow heavy at times with hail and snow to about 500 metres. Buller to Fiordland and also Stewart Island, periods of rain or showers, heavy at times, with squally thunderstorms and hail, snow to 400 metres in Fiordland tomorrow. And at the Chatham Islands, cloudy periods, showers tomorrow. Now, Met Service have updated their weather warnings and watches too, so we'll check some of those rain warnings and wind warnings. Met Service says severe gales and heavy rain for parts of central and southern New Zealand with a series of fronts embedded with a strong and moist northwest flow move over the country tonight and tomorrow, followed by a change to strong cold to southwesterlies. Heavy rains expected for western areas of the South Island and severe west to northwest gales likely to affect many areas tomorrow. Snow also expected to affect higher roads in the South Island tomorrow. So heavy rain warnings and Operation Orange heavy rain warnings for the ranges of Buller and Grey districts up until 9 tomorrow morning. Nelson Lakes area up until 8 tomorrow morning. The headwaters of the Canterbury Lakes and rivers north of Mount Cook until 9 tomorrow morning. Also the ranges of the Westland District north of Mount Cook up until 9 tomorrow morning. Strong wind warnings come into operation tomorrow for the Tararua District from 4 tomorrow morning through until 8 tomorrow night. Wairarapa from 2 o'clock tomorrow morning through to midday. For Wellington and the Marlborough Sounds, strong wind warning in operation from 1 tomorrow morning through until 10 o'clock in the morning, a 9-hour period. The Canterbury High Country, a 13-hour period from 1 in the morning through until 2 tomorrow afternoon. And for Southland, Fiordland and Stewart Island from 5 tomorrow morning through until 2 in the afternoon tomorrow. And Dunedin and Clutha from 7 in the morning through until 2 in the afternoon. Just beware of that. Those winds could get to 120 kilometres per hour in places. Also various watches, and there may well be some road snowfall warnings. Check with the Met Service for full details. 9:30 on RNZ National. Next news and weather, we'll have full coverage for you at 10 this evening. Todd Zahner filling in for Phil O'Brien on Saturday Night Requests. Pleasure to have your company. Keep the messages coming. 2101 on the text, 2101, and a lot of people writing in as they do on a Saturday night at the RNZ Saturday Night Request Facebook page. Right, we're up to this particular request for Bruce. Bruce Livingston in Raumati South. Hello, Bruce. Bruce wants to hear the amazing Rhythm Aces version of a great Charlie Rich song featuring Russell Smith, asking, who will the next fool be?

That is a great version. Who will the next fool be? Question mark. Bruce says this is for everyone. Everyone enjoying that. The Amazing Rhythm Aces featuring Russell Smith. Indeed, love the Amazing Rhythm Aces. Songs like The End Is Not In Sight. They did a great version of Amazing Grace, or their version of Amazing Grace, and one or two others as well. The Amazing Rhythm Aces here, Saturday Night Requests on RNZ National, 10 minutes past 9. It is. So what do we have coming up in the next half hour? We have A Taste of Honey. That's what we have coming up. A bit of Led Zeppelin, The Little Band of Gold, a bit of Amy McDonald, The Who, among others as well. Hello, GT. Gin and Tonic. Graham someone. Maybe. GT would like to hear Bill Callahan's Night.

I would say Leonard Cohen-esque. Not Leonard Cohen, but Bill Callahan. The song is called Night for GT. Thank you, GT, for your request on Saturday Night Requests. For those looking for the playlist for tonight, you can find it in a couple of places on our Facebook page, RNZ Saturday Night Requests Facebook page. It is there. It's also on our website, rnz.co.nz. I think I've learned how to do that properly. You go to the Saturday Night page on the RNZ website, and then look for episodes, and tonight's episode, and the date, today being the 22nd of August. Click on that, and there it is, including the tracks after 11 on Late Night Hot Toddy. Late Night Hot Toddy, I have another edition of Todd's Forgotten Tunes for you, my occasional feature that I do when I have the opportunity. Some excellent memories, I hope, for you, predominantly from the 70s and 80s, but one or two other decades thrown in for good measure, because we can. Quarter past nine, it is on this Saturday night. Greetings again from Japan, says Atsuhiko Takizawa. Thank you, Atsuhiko. As promised, here is my next request. And this is something Japanese from the group A Taste of Honey, their version of Sukiyaki.

They had a hit with that as well, their version of Sukiyaki. The group A Taste of Honey, their biggest song in this country, Boogie Oogie Oogie. And there were some really long versions of that that just went on and on and on. A Taste of Honey, Sukiyaki. Isn't that good? Atsuhiko wanted to hear that. Listening to us in Japan, where it's, what, about 19 minutes past 5, 4 hours behind or thereabouts. Thank you for that. 19 past 9 it is here. Here's a request from a posthumous Townes Van Zandt album, Texas Rain. Could you please play the track called Marie? A duet with Willie Nelson, a heart-wrenching tale of homelessness. Ngā mihi from Anaru in Nelson. Thank you, Anaru. And my pleasure to play Marie, Townes Van Zandt and Willie Nelson.

0: stood in line and left my name. 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But a man just grinned like it was all a game. Said they'd let me know.
1: I put in my time on the Pocono line, shut down 2 years ago. I was staying at the mission till I met Marie. Now I can't stay there no more.
0: Fell across town, said he's looking for a man, moved some old cars around.
1: Maybe me and Marie could find a burned out van, maybe do a little settling down. But I'm just dreaming, I ain't got no ride, and the junkyard's a pretty good ways.
0: That job's about a half week old, besides, be gone now anyway. Unemployment says I got no more checks, and he showed me to the hall. My brother died in Georgia some time ago. I got no one left

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1: The Poconos down, but the Chesapeake's running. Two freights every day. If it was just me, I'd be heading south. But Marie can't catch no train. She's got some pain and she thinks it's a baby. 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I hope he don't end up like me.
0: Well, the man's still grinning, said he lost my file. 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I wanna kill him, but I just say no. I had enough of that line, my friend.
1: Head back to the bridge and it's getting kind of cold. Feeling too low down to lie. I guess I'll just tell Marie the truth. I hope she don't break down and cry. Marie, she didn't wake up this morning. She didn't even try. She just rolled over and went to heaven. My little boy's safe inside. I laid him in the sun where somebody will find him. Caught a Chesapeake on the fly. We will know I'm headed south. So's to meet me by and by. We will know I'm headed south. So to meet me by and by.

Towns Van Zandt and Willie Nelson together. That is Marie. Great song. That's for you, Anu, from Nelson. Anu, thank you for your request on Saturday Night Requests, 25 past nine. Time for some Led Zepp. Some Led Zepp. Kimberly in Marlborough says, I think of this particular Led Zeppelin song as one of their finest vocal and instrumental gifts bestowed upon their fans. Kimberly in Marlborough, this is from Led Zeppelin 3, Since I've Been Loving You.

Saturday Night Requests on RNZ National. Good evening, Todd Zainer filling in one night only while Phil has a break this weekend. Kimberly in Marlborough, thank you for that request. Led Zepp from Led Zeppelin 3, Since I've Been Loving You. 28 to 10, it is Dennis at Mungify. Hello to you, Dennis. We have a bit of a journey, a swamp pop journey for you from the little band Gold. This song is called Dreamer.

That song is Dreamer by the little band Gold for Dennis and Mungavai. Thank you for requesting that this evening. 22 minutes to 10. Just had a chance to pop out. Someone's left olives in the fridge. Whose olives are they? Yum! I love olives, as you probably know. They're pitted kalamata. There's a big jar of them in the fridge. Are they up for grabs? Are they anyone's? 2101. If you'd like to text through your request for next Saturday night, and we'll open up the Facebook page just after midnight. A lot of overseas people like to get their requests in then, so it's our pleasure to do that for you. John says, could you please play Amy McDonald's song This Is The Life for all the Glaswegians out there? Yes, we can, John.

My song, that. This is The Life, Amy McDonald. Thank you, John, for that request this evening. 18 to 10. Hello to you, Jackie, in Raumati Beach. It's your turn. Jackie wants to hear Behind Blue Eyes by The Who.

For you, Jackie in Raumati Beach, it's The Who behind Blue Eyes. From The Who to The Rolling Stones now, Lisa in Whakatane wants to hear Sweet Virginia.

Sweet Virginia, the Rolling Stones from Exile on Main Street for Lisa in Whakatane. Thank you for that request. Thank you, Keith, in Christchurch, for your text as well on 2101. Did you enjoy that joke I gave to Emil Donovan last night about archaeology and a career that could end in ruins if he went into archaeology? Oh, don't encourage me, Keith, but thank you nonetheless. Always a bit of fun, I suppose. You've got to have fun in life, don't you? Now for Beverly. Hello, Beverly. All the big artists tonight. Beverly says, I think it's the most beautiful song when you've lost someone, this particular one. So we'll play this for you, Beverly, from Bruce Springsteen. This is called You're Missing.

Nice song indeed. It's Bruce Springsteen's You're Missing. It's actually from an album, The Rising, and Beverly wanted to hear that. Thank you, Beverly, for your request this evening. 4 minutes to 10. Our news and sports summary of the day is coming very shortly. Then we'll continue with Saturday Night Requests. Sue Sweetman to take us to the news at 10 wants to hear a fine track from Dimash Quadibergen. We've played him before, Dimash Quadibergen. The song is called Yazgi, Y-A-Z-G-I, Yazgi. Sue says it's in Turkish. That shouldn't matter, should it? Don't think so. So for you, Sue, here's Dimash Quadibergen on RNZ National.

0: RNZ News at 10. Namihi o te pō. I'm Todd Zainer. Homeowners in Albert Town near Wānaka say a vegetation fire that forced them from their homes started with a frightening roar. More than 20 homes have been evacuated around Lagoon Avenue after the fire broke out in bush and trees at 7:30 tonight. Fire crews are working on flare-ups and strong winds, although they say no homes are threatened. Hunt Place resident Del Tubb says the fire took off quickly.
1: No, we were watching telly and there was a huge roar which I thought was wind. I thought, my God, that's strong. And then Marg looked out the window and it was like a blazing inferno right across the garden. Everything was bright red and there was embers. It was pretty scary stuff at that time.
0: Firefighters don't know how the fire started. Assistant District Fire Commander of Queenstown Lakes District, Nick McQuillan, says the wind is making it more difficult to fight the fire.
2: It's flaring the fire up in spots, so we can't let people return yet to their residents, but we're working hard to make it as safe as we can for them. We'll be here for some time yet.
0: Nick McQuillan says they don't yet know how the fire started, but people should be careful when dealing with sparks or embers, given the wind and dry weather. Police say an officer critically injured while laying road spikes ahead of a fleeing vehicle was thrown several metres. The officer was laying the spikes just out of Palmerston North in the early hours of this morning to intercept what police say was a stolen vehicle. Finn Blackwell has more.
3: Police say they're extremely grateful the outcome wasn't worse. Speaking to reporters in Wellington, Superintendent Dion Bennett had a message from the officer's family.
4: To the first responders and to the flight teams that got him here, they're extremely thankful to them and the medical teams that are working with him now. So on behalf of the family, we say thank you.
3: Police Minister Mark Mitchell was travelling to Wellington to support the officer and his family, who are also being helped by the police association. A second officer suffered minor injuries. Charges are also being considered for the two teens arrested at the scene.
0: And Police Minister Mark Mitchell says policing is risky, but that doesn't lessen the blow when an officer is injured.
5: They are out there protecting their community. They are representative of us. They do carry that risk, but it doesn't make it any easier when a police officer is seriously hurt, injured or killed.
0: A leading general practitioner says a late surge in respiratory infections was expected. Healthy NZ says it's the busiest flu season in years and hospitals have cancelled hundreds of elective surgeries in an attempt to cope. GP Brian Betty says community doctors are also dealing with a large upswing in respiratory infections. He says flu is a severe illness.
6: People often think of the flu or influenza as a mild disease. That doesn't cause serious issues. It does. It can cause harm. It can cause hospitalisation. And in certain circumstances, tragically, it can cause death.
0: Brian Betty says the only thing that can protect the population against influenza is vaccination. US President Donald Trump says Washington is observing what happens with Iran after threatening crippling economic sanctions. The United States has pledged to impose the toughest financial penalties in history with the aim of toppling the Iranian leadership. Speaking at Andrews Air Force Base, Mr. Trump insisted Iran is running out of options.
7: If you look at the blockade, we have total control of that entire region having to do with the Strait of Hormuz. And that means well into it, the land areas. So they would love to make a deal, but they're not ready to make the right deal, in my opinion.
0: Iran says its response to any new US threats would be devastating. The Ukrainian president is vowing to respond after a deadly daylight Russian drone attack in his hometown. At least 16 people have been killed and up to 130 injured in the double tap attack, which hit a shopping mall in the city of Kryvyi. Volodymyr Zelensky's called it a Russian atrocity.
8: The attack involved several Russian drones. It was deliberate and vile. One after another. My condolences to their families and loved ones.
0: Ukraine's military tonight says it's hit a further Russian fuel refinery, while Moscow says six people have died in various drone attacks. A wildlife expert hopes the third confirmed case of bird flu does not indicate that the disease is spreading the same way it has in Australia. Staff from the Ministry for Primary Industries have been checking the Wairarapa coastline after a northern giant petrel was found with the H5 disease at a remote beach near Cape Palliser. Professor Brett Gattrell from Massey University says in Australia, large seabirds like the giant petrels came ashore before the flu spread among coastal birds. He hopes that won't be the case here.
9: It may just be a single case, in which case we're lucky and we'll be waiting for the next one to come through. Or if we're really unlucky, the bird may have spread the virus before it died, and then we'll start to see some more deaths around the area.
0: Professor Gattrell says larger clusters of dead birds would indicate the flu has spread. The Ministry of Health says proposed living wills legislation may lead to doctors practicing more defensive medicine for fear of criminalisation. Living wills, also called advance directives, set out a person's healthcare wishes if they're incapacitated. Penny Smith reports.
10: A Wairarapa woman, Louise Duffy, is calling for urgent reform after her mother's advance directive, or living will, was ignored. In a briefing to the Health Select Committee, the Ministry says Ms Duffy's proposed law changes could limit the scope for doctors to respond to complex and unforeseen circumstances. It says there's a risk it would see physicians move to practice more defensive medicine to avoid prosecution, which may increase insurance costs. In its report, the committee says it agrees with Ms Duffy that a nationwide register of advance directives would be an important step towards a better system.
0: The US Pentagon has fired top leadership at the military newspaper Stars and Stripes. The Defense Department-funded publication is known for its editorial independence, but says it's been under increasing pressure from Pentagon top brass. Editor-in-Chief Eric Slavin says he's been sacked for insubordination, which he believes stems from these comments he made during a CBS interview.
11: Do you have red lines in your mind?
12: Yes, I do.
11: Give me a red line.
12: Well, don't run a perfectly accurate story. Run this instead. Here it is, written by the Pentagon. That would be a red line.
0: The sackings also come after the paper published several articles on conditions aboard the aircraft carrier Abraham Lincoln, which has been on a record deployment in the Middle East. The FBI has returned 48 looted artifacts to Egypt after an investigation confirmed they'd been illegally removed from the country. The BBC's Shaima Khalil has the details.
13: Carved figures, amulets, and objects once placed inside ancient tombs are among the artifacts which have been handed back to Egypt. The 48 pieces date from the Pharaonic, Roman, and Coptic periods. The FBI in Los Angeles says experts confirmed they'd been illegally removed from the country, but the investigation remains open as agents search for possible accomplices and other

recordings by an artist I'd never heard of, singing covers of familiar tunes by the likes of Neil Sedaka, Nancy Sinatra, Buffy St. Marie, and even Bob Dylan. What was remarkable was how she'd rearranged all the music, the pace, sometimes the language, and jazzed it up, transforming loved songs into something more to love. Her name? Emily Claire Barlow, from Canada. So could you please play this, La Belle Dame, Sans Regret, 2012. Credits say Sting is the lyricist composer. Yes, I can play that for you, Pete. Merci beaucoup.

La Belle de Sans Regret. There you go. Emily Claire Barlow from Canada. Thank you, Pete, for enlightening us and giving us our French lesson this evening or in the wee hours of the morning where you might be. Saturday Night Requests. This is RNZ National 17 past 10. It is time for some Elvis now. Vicky, hello to you, Vicky. Vicky says, could you dedicate Shipbuilding by Elvis Costello to Colin Goff? I can do that, Vicky. Vicky and Colin, here he is.

Elvis Costello's 1982 single written during the Falkland War days, Shipbuilding. Thanks, Vicky, and special dedication to Colin as well, Colin Goff. Saturday night requests, RNZ National, 23 past 10. 2101 if you'd like to get a request in for next Saturday, and we'll open the Facebook page after midnight. As far as music goes, Osaka Monu Rail, the song. Also, a bit of Canned Heat, The Beatles, ELP, Emerson, Lake and Palmer, a bit of Warren Zevon and some Headless Chickens, good Kiwi music for you. For Stephen Kelly, Stephen says, can you play a song by a band called Doves? It's called There Goes the Fear.

Wow, that is pretty funky, isn't it? Osaka Monorail. I think you do say it as monorail, even though it's not spelt that way. M-O-N-A-U-R-A-I-L. I'm pretty sure it's pronounced that way. They are from Osaka in Japan. Good stuff, like that song called State of the World. Thank you, Howie, and thank you, Kimmy, as well, on Saturday Night Requests, 26 minutes to 11.

11. We're going to play the Beatles for Claudia very shortly. A song called Don't Bother Me. First, though, for Pythia. I've always think I'm mispronouncing it. Pythia or Pythia. P-Y-T-H-I-A. Pythia from Pahiatua wants to hear a bit of Canned Heat. This is Let's Work Together.

Thank you, Claudia. The Beatles, and Don't Bother Me for You, and before that, Canned Heat. Let's Work Together, very similar to Let's Stick Together. Come on, come on. Roxy Music, Brian Ferry, Canned Heat there. Thank you, Pythia, for that request. 21 minutes to 11. It is Kim from his forever nest under the Southern Alps wants to hear a song by Warren Zevon. Seems quite appropriate, says Kim. So we'll play Disorder in the House after we play a little bit of Fanfare for the Common Man by Emerson, Lake and Palmer for Barry and Ali of Porepore Beach.

Thank you, Cam. For you in his forever nest under the Southern Alps, Warren Zevon's disorder in the house, awu indeed, and Barry and Ali, Paraporamu Beach, a little bit of fanfare for the common man for you on Saturday night requests. Still time to get your request in for next Saturday, 2101 2101 on text, and we'll open up the Facebook page around midnight or so. Mo and Smitty from Kaikoura, hi to you. I want to hear a song that's more up to date today than ever from the Headless Chickens, Gas Crankin' Station.

0: Gas Crank and Station, that's good. Headless Chickens. Thank you, Mo and Smitty from Kaikoura. And now a song for Chris. Wants to hear this from Caustic Resin, Summertime of Your Life.
1: As the wolf meets the salmon, the bears eat the children, and the children eat the bears for dinner, and the supper's great.

Summertime of Your Life, Cost Crescent for Chris. Good stuff. 4 minutes to 11, latest news and weather coming. We're just going to change the order slightly. I'm going to hold off the Misfits until after 11. Then we're into late night hot toddy with Todd's Forgotten Tunes. And we can do that, I suppose. I'll tell you what's on Todd's Forgotten Tunes after 11. We're going to play this to take us to the news. A little bit of Korn music. Can we play this for my daughter Vanessa, says Jean from Rotorua. Indeed. Let's play this. Korn, Falling Away From Me, Saturday Night Requests. That's what it's all about. It's all about the variety here on RNZ National.

It's falling away from me. It's falling away from me.

0: RNZ News at 11. Good evening, I'm Todd Zayner. People evacuated from their homes because of a big fire in Albert Town near Wānaka have described flames roaring towards them. More than 20 homes have been evacuated around Lagoon Avenue after the fire broke out in bush and trees at 7:30 tonight. Fire crews are working on flare-ups and strong winds, although they say no homes are threatened. Michael Frankton and Sarah Dawson say they were shocked when they saw the fire.
1: I looked out the window and I could see a raging fire heading towards our house, up the bank, up the, in the Kānuka.
2: On that ridge, it just went up like this enormous, raging, high flames, just roaring towards us. It was absolutely terrifying.
1: Absolutely terrifying.
0: Firefighters don't know how the fire started. Police say an officer critically injured while laying road spikes ahead of a fleeing vehicle was thrown several metres. The officer was laying the spikes just out of Palmerston North in the early hours of this morning to intercept what police say was a stolen vehicle. Speaking to reporters in Wellington, Superintendent Dion Bennett had a message from the officer's family.
3: To the first responders and to the flight teams that got him here, they're extremely thankful to them and the medical teams that are working with him now. So on behalf of the family, we say thank you.
0: Police say they're extremely grateful the outcome wasn't worse. A professor of public health says New Zealand has left it too late to introduce flu control measures. Health NZ says it's the busiest flu season in years and hospitals have cancelled hundreds of elective surgeries in an attempt to cope. Professor Michael Baker says there are measures that can dampen down the transmission of respiratory illnesses.
4: What we need to do is get better at using the surveillance data we've got, that when we start to see a rise, we actually increase our control measures so there's not so much transmission. This year we've just left it too late.
0: Michael Baker says that arguably New Zealand sees an epidemic of respiratory infections every winter. A collection of handwritten notes by the Indian independence leader Mahatma Gandhi has been sold at auction for $1.7 million. The sale in Mumbai sets a record for the highest price paid for an Indian historical document. Here's the BBC's Joanna Keane.
5: Known as the father of the nation, Mahatma Gandhi led India's struggle against British rule. These notes offer a personal insight into the political leader's thinking in the 1940s, the decade in which India became independent. The messages, written over a two-year period to a close associate, reflect on truth, non-violence and self-restraint. The collection was later compiled into a book called A Thought for the Day. The identity of the buyer hasn't been revealed, but the auction house says the notes will remain in India.
0: And that's the news.
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8: 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Because Planet Grandma and Granddad is a fun and good planet where the rules are just a little bit less strict and there's just a little bit more Werther's Originals hovering around and bedtime's just a little bit later.
7: That's right. That's exactly right.
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0: Short forecast from Met Service through to midnight tomorrow. Northland to Waikato, also Coromandel and Bay of Plenty. Mainly fine, brief rain tomorrow afternoon or evening. For Gisborne and Hawke's Bay, mainly fine with a few spots of rain tomorrow. Waitomo to Wellington and Wairarapa, including the Central High Country, also Nelson and Marlborough. Isolated showers turning to rain tomorrow morning, possibly heavy, becoming fine from Kapiti to Nelson and Marlborough tomorrow afternoon. For Canterbury, high cloud tonight, scattered showers tomorrow, mostly about the High Country. Otago and Southland fine spells this evening with patchy rain in Southland tonight. And showers tomorrow, heavy at times with hail and snow to about 500 metres. Buller to Fiordland, also Stewart Island, periods of rain or showers, heavy at times with squally thunderstorms and hail, snow to 400 metres in Fiordland tomorrow. At the Chatham Islands, cloudy periods, showers tomorrow. It's 11:05 on RNZ National. Next news and weather in the All Night programme with Vicky Mackay at midnight. She'll keep you up to date with various weather warnings and watches, road snowfall warnings and so on through the wee small hours of tomorrow morning. Just about time for Late Night Hot Toddy. One more request to squeeze in before we have Late Night Hot Toddy, another episode of Todd's Forgotten Tunes. This is an interesting one. It says, Hot Toddy. That's how it's written. Hot Toddy. Yeehaw. Could you please play Hybrid Moments by the Misfits, TZ? Mercy from Jack Riddell. Okay.

Nico Jack, just for you, the Misfits in Hybrid Moments on Saturday night requests. 7 minutes past 11, late night hot toddy, Todd's Forgotten Tunes, which is an occasional feature. I play mostly tunes from the 70s and 80s, big on the radio back then, but seemingly lost or forgotten today, including Kiwi tracks. And some of these tracks come from the original vinyl records. Basically adds to the ambience or ambiance, doesn't it? Possibly. Great list of songs. Enjoy. We'll start with some disco. Tavares. Don't take away the music. Late night hot toddy. RNZ National.

You're listening to Late Night Hot Toddy here on RNZ National. And what you're listening to is Todd's Forgotten Tunes, tunes mainly from the 70s and 80s. Sometimes we broach either side of that, plus some great Kiwi tracks. We've just heard Canadian Gino Vannelli, 1988 song Wild Horses. His big hit was about 10 years before that here in New Zealand, called I Just Want to Stop, Gino Vannelli. And before that, the Tavares family, Don't Take Away the Music. They had some good disco songs in the 70s that got played on the radio, but that's one of those forgotten tunes. I mentioned Kiwi tracks, Kiwi music soon from the likes of Craig Scott. We'll play some Jenny Morris, should squeeze in some John Hanlon before I go at midnight on Todd's Forgotten Tunes Late Night Hot Toddy. Talk Talk with Talk Talk not far away. In fact, I'll play some Craig Scott shortly. And now the Dutch Eurovision winner from 1975. You might remember this. It'll be a real earworm. Teach In and Ding-a-Dong.

0: Talk Talk, all you do is talk talk from Talk Talk. Craig Scott's Can I Believe in You and Teach In from 1975 and Ding A Dong, part of Todd's Forgotten Tunes. The TFTs here on RNZ National, late night hot toddy. It is sort of part of Saturday Night Requests, really. What have I got coming up? I have a number one song from 1976 from a Scottish glam band who sound a bit like the Bay City Rollers. Midge Ewer was the lead singer of Slick, so that's coming up. Also, the Bee Gees from 1970 from their Cucumber Castle album. But now, reggae DJ duo Robert Brammer and Winston Hislop. You may not know them as that. Clint Eastwood and General Saint. Stop that train.
1: The next train will be leaving from platform

From 1970, I-O-I-O from the Bee Gees. Apparently, when you do a bit of research, what does it mean, I-O-I-O? Apparently, it's somewhat meaningless, in a sense. The vocals by Maurice Gibb on the Cucumber Castle album. Midge Ure leads singing with Slick, Scottish glam band as they were from 50 years ago, forever and ever. Don't they sound like the Bay City Rollers? That's because there was some Bay City Roller influence and Stop That Train with Clint Eastwood and General Saint. Before that, hope you're enjoying the TFT's Todd's Forgotten Tunes here on RNZ National, my occasional feature, where I play mostly tunes from the 70s and 80s, part of Late Night Hot Toddy. Bit of Kenny Rogers from 1983 with a bit of Bee Gees influence. Also, sweet music, more glam music from 1971. But now, in the 90s, Jenny Morris revitalised a Billy Bragg song, The Price I Pay.

One of those sweet songs you don't hear as much as some of their others from 1971, Alexander Graham Bell. And Kenny Rogers, going pop in a sense, co-written with backing vocals by Barry Gibb. So the Bee Gees' influence with This Woman. And Jenny Morris with the song The Price I Pay, written by Billy Bragg. Well, maybe three songs to go before the midnight hour tolls. Late Night Hot Toddy here on RNZ National. Hope you've enjoyed it. Todd's Forgotten Tunes, my feature, mostly from the 70s and 80s, but we skirt around some of the decades. So I hope you've enjoyed that, including some of the Kiwi songs. John Hanlon coming up. We might get a little bit of an instrumental from Spyro Gyra, The Morning Dance, his version of that. And here's one from 1997, which I guess it's late enough to play this particular track, from Artis Ivy Jr. Now, Artis Ivy Jr. died in September 22 from a drug overdose. You may well remember this song from nearly 30 years ago. Artis Ivy Jr., otherwise known as Coolio. See you when you get there. Thank you for your company on Late Night Hot Toddy, RNZ National.

0: RNZ News at midnight. Morena, good morning. I'm Vicky Mackay. A man who was forced to leave his home because of a big fire in Albert Town near Wānaka says flames were leaping 10 to 20 metres into the air. Firefighters have brought the blaze and trees and scrub under control, and some late-night rainfall has helped dampen hotspots. The police earlier evacuated 22 homes, although none were damaged in the fire, which broke out at 7:30 last night. A McClellan Place resident, Marty Lowry, says he opened the curtains to see flames in the kānuka behind his home.
1: Really, really hot, noisy, and all the embers were blowing across the houses. You know, and it made you just think of the forest fires we've seen. You know, and everyone was pretty scared.
0: Firefighters don't yet know what caused the fire. A campaigner calling for reform of living wills says her proposed law changes provide clarity for doctors and for patients. Louise Duffy wants to make a person's end-of-life medical wishes legally binding after her mother's advance directive was ignored. The Ministry of Health has told the Health Select Committee that her proposed legislation may lead doctors practicing more defensive medicine for fear of criminalisation. Ms Duffy says the bar for prosecution would be very high.
2: The bill has the same provisions as the End of Life Choice Act with regards criminalisation. There has been no prosecution under the End of Life Choice Act, and the criminalisation would only come in where there's willful non-compliance with the patient's wishes.
0: Louise Duffy says the ACT Party has committed to advancing the bill. An electric vehicle industry group wants a bipartisan approach to charging importers for bringing high emissions vehicles into the country. The Transport Minister has announced the government will retain a clean vehicle standard after considering scrapping it. However, it's yet to decide on new penalties to be enforced from 2028. Drive Electric Chair Kirsten Corson says the settings change constantly, as is hard for the motor industry.
3: At the moment, we've got flip-flop jandal politics that we're changing it every, 2 to 3 years, which makes it super hard for the industry. Automotive importer is ordering their stock usually 12 months in advance. They need clear settings so that they can order the right stock.
0: Kirsten Corson says the country needs to see strategic long-term policies to encourage EV uptake. Officials in Nigeria have launched an investigation into a man accused of creating and running a fake government agency. It's the second fake agency uncovered in recent weeks. The bogus organisation, called the National Brands Development and Made in Nigeria Specials Projects Office, was operating illegally out of a government building. Last month, authorities discovered another sham agency, the Presidential Foreign Investment Council, which had been operating for years, with its director meeting government officials and accessing public funds. To sport, and in rugby league, the Warriors have gone provisionally to the top of the NRL table after beating South Sydney Rabbitohs 45-26 in Sydney. Last night, the Auckland club scored 7-5 before a field goal in the final minute from Luke Hansen lifted them ahead of Penrith on points differential at the top of the standings. All Blacks flanker Anton Segner has been ruled out of this morning's first test against the Springboks in Johannesburg with an ankle injury. Segner has been replaced on the bench by Simon Parker. Kick-off at Ellis Park is in 3 hours' time, scheduled for 3 a.m. New Zealand time. Earlier today, the Black Ferns ran in 10 tries to outclass the Wallaroos 66-19 in Auckland and retain their perfect record in Trans-Tasman women's rugby tests. And in the NPC, North Harbour beat Auckland 27-19 in the Battle of the Bridge. Tasman pulled away to beat Southland 46-17 in Nelson, and Bay of Plenty shaded Taranaki 28-19 in the late game. And that's the news.
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0: Oh, it's specialty weather this morning. Good morning. The short forecast to midnight Sunday, Ratapu Sunday, the 23rd of August, has just been updated. Northland to Waikato, also Coromandel and Bay of Plenty, isolated showers but a period of rain this afternoon or evening. Tairawhiti, Gisborne and Hawke's Bay, a few spots of rain spread north this afternoon, they clear from the south. Waitomo to Wellington, the central high country, also Wairarapa, rain from morning possibly heavy, easing to isolated showers this afternoon with increasing fine spells. For Nelson, Marlborough and Canterbury, morning rain heavy at times, then becoming mainly fine apart from isolated showers. Buller to Fiordland, also Stewart Island, periods of rain or showers heavy at times with squally thunderstorms and hail. Snow to 400 metres in Fiordland. Otago and Southland showers, some heavy, snow to about 500 metres, possible thunderstorms and hail for the south coast and Stewart Island, and in the Chatham Islands their showers are forecast from this afternoon. Now we do have heavy rain warnings and strong wind warnings, beginning with the orange heavy rain warnings for the ranges of Buller and Grey districts in effect now until 9 o'clock this morning. Up to 100 millimetres of rain on top of what's already fallen. Peak rates and thunderstorms are possible this morning as well. Nelson Lakes, now until 8 o'clock this morning, thunderstorms possible for you as well, heavy rain. Headwaters of the Canterbury Lakes and Rivers north of Auraki Mount Cook, now till 9 a.m, thunderstorms possible this morning. Freezing level about 2,100 metres, lowering to 1,400 metres Sunday morning. Heavy rain also for the ranges of Westland District north of Auraki Mount Cook, now till 9 a.m, thunderstorms possible Sunday morning. The strong wind warnings are for the Tararua District in the period of 16 hours from 4 o'clock this morning until 8 o'clock Sunday night. Severe gale west to northwesterlies gusting 120 k's. Wairarapa in the period from 10 o'clock this morning until midday. That's a 10-hour period. Severe gale northwesterlies gusting 120 k's in exposed places. Wellington and the Marlborough Sounds in the 9 hours from 1 o'clock this morning until 10 o'clock Sunday morning. Severe gale northwesterlies gusting 120 k's. Canterbury High Country, a period of 13 hours from 1 this morning until 2 o'clock this afternoon. Severe gale west to northwesterly winds, again gusting 120 kilometres an hour. Now Southland, Fiordland and Stewart Island, you're slightly different. Period of 9 hours from 5 this morning until 2 o'clock this afternoon. Severe gale westerlies gusting 120 k's in exposed places, especially south of Gore. But please note, after the warning period ends at 2 o'clock this afternoon, westerlies are still expected to remain at gale force in exposed places into Sunday evening. Please note the changes of this warning. The area has been expanded to include all of Southland and also Fiordland. Dunedin and Clutha in the 7 hours from 7 this morning until 2 o'clock this afternoon. Severe gale west to southwesterlies gusting 120 k's, again in exposed places, and again after the warning period ends. Westerlies expected to remain at gale force in those exposed places into Sunday evening. So please, if you are travelling in those areas of high wind, take extreme care on the roads. Now I'm just going to check, because those snow forecasts were down a bit, so it might be quite good to just check the road snowfall warnings. Yes, indeedy-deedy, we have some. Lewis Pass, 12 hours from 9 a.m. until 9 o'clock at night on Sunday. Rain's expected to turn to snow showers later Sunday morning. 4 to 8 centimetres may accumulate about the summit. Lesser amounts down to 700 metres. That's in flurries, that accumulation. Arthur's Pass in the 8 hours from 11 o'clock this morning until 7 p.m. Sunday night. Rain expected to turn to snow showers late Sunday morning. 2 to 4 centimetres accumulating in flurries about the summit. Lesser amounts down to 700 metres. Haast Pass, 11 hours from 7 this morning till 6 at night. Again, rain may turn to snow about the summit of the road from Sunday morning. 1 to 2 centimetres in flurries settling on the road above 500 metres. Lindis Pass in the 12 hours from 6 this morning until 6 o'clock Sunday night. Rain expected to turn to snow showers early Sunday morning. 2 to 4 centimetres may accumulate in flurries above 700 metres. Lesser amounts down to 500 metres. Crown Range Road in the 12 hours from 6 this morning until 6 at night. Again, snow showers early Sunday morning. 3 to 6 centimetres, accumulating above 700 metres, lesser amounts down to 500 metres in those flurries. Milford Sound in the 13 hours from 5 o'clock this morning until 6 at night. Snow showers early Sunday morning, 15 to 30 centimetres, may accumulate on the highest parts of the road in flurries, with lesser amounts down to 500 metres. And the update for the road snowfall warnings will be issued at 11 in the morning. There are no snowfall warnings for the North Island, just to keep you abreast of that. So that's the very latest in news and just weather to 10 past midnight on RNZ National 101 FM. Good morning and welcome aboard the all-night train. I'm Vicky Mackay with you until 6 this morning. And on the program today, we are going to start with Professor Tim Flannery speaking to Susie Ferguson on 9 to noon about a new book that he has written with his daughter, scientist and writer Emma Flannery. They've collated their attempts to communicate climate change in their new book, A Brief History of Climate Folly. Tim says he's always been intrigued by people attempting to understand and cope with climate change. So that is coming our way very shortly in this hour. Our changing world follows on 1:15 today. Claire Kincannon learns what a precious sediment core recovered from beneath the Antarctic ice says about our future. The Food Chain from the BBC is all about leaving home. Rumela Dasgupta meets parents and their children dealing with the challenges of leaving home. How can we equip young people to budget, shop and cook for themselves? My granddaughter sent me a message. One of them sent me a message. Nanny, we've just moved, but we didn't budget for food. Okay, so they've got food money now. They can eat this week. But as I sent back, be a budget ninja. Remember, you've got to eat. After three today, interspersed with entertaining character sketches of known criminals, as well as much more respectable associates like David Longy, touching accounts of death and love, cutting observation and hilariously chaotic accounts of weddings and funerals gone wrong. That's the book reading today, which continues Sensible Sinning by Bernard Brown, adapted and read by Owen Scott, and only available as a live listen at 3:05. So set your alarm, please. Tangata o te Moana coming our way at around 27 minutes past three. Today, PNG says West Papua's likely to be discussed by Pacific leaders in Palau. A deep sea expedition in the Cook Islands uncovers new information about marine life and seabed minerals. Samoa's historic Manua Islands facing deep sea mining proposal. Access the biggest challenge for humanitarian workers in the Pacific. Two new reports show illegal round log reports or round log exports are still going on in Papua New Guinea. And the United Auckland Gospel Choir takes gold at the 2026 World Choir Games in Sweden, and events celebrating the Tongan language have been held across the country over the past week. So that's Tangata o te Moana between 27 minutes past 3 and 4. Hymns for Sunday morning with Robin Jackery after the coastal forecast around about 4:15, 4:20 this morning. Today, New Zealand hymns Beautiful Presence by Joy Carley, Nothing Now Can Separate Us by Felicia Edgecombe are among those hymns that Robin is playing in this week's programme. 10 past 5 today, Fifi of the Atlantic. Bruce Phillips reads Fifi of the Antarctic, rather. Sorry, not the Atlantic. Fifi of the Antarctic by J. Edward Brown, read by Bruce Phillips. It's a story about the characters of the frozen south, Fifi of the Antarctic. And then The House comes our way at around 5:45. Today, Lewis Collins sits down for a chat with outgoing Labour MP Dr. Duncan Webb. In between all of that, yes, I have music for you. We're going to start with the late, great Margaret Ehrlich. She, amazing singer, songstress, and member of Peking Mang and When the Cat's Away. Sadly, Margaret died on the 22nd of August 2022, aged just 57, after a battle with cancer. That was just 4 years ago. And she sang this beautiful cover of Donny Hathaway and Roberta Flack, which sang the original in 1972. Margaret Ehrlich sang this with Rick Price, Where is the Love?

0: Oh, Where Is the Love? It's a great cover. Margaret Ehrlich and Rick Price. Donny Hathaway, Roberta Flack sang the original in 1972. It is coming up to 18 minutes past midnight, a little later than usual to start the show because of the length of the weather. Just keeps giving that weather, does it not? So let's get underway with a programme that came from 9 to noon, hosted by Susie Ferguson. The desire to change the climate has been around as long as mankind, for almost as long as people have been attempting to do just that, with varying outcomes and unintended consequences. Professor Tim Flannery is one of Australia's leading writers and communicators on climate change. He and his daughter, scientist and writer Emma Flannery, have collated such attempts in their new book, A Brief History of Climate Folly. Tim says he's always been intrigued by such stories.
1: You know, America in the 1960s trying to blow up the Arctic ice cap, or the Russians wanting to make a second moon, or, you know, these seemingly crazy ideas. I thought it's about time I followed them up and had a look at what was happening. And the reason I did that now is that there's been a real resurgence in this sort of thinking and these sort of projects. And that's because the climate crisis is getting more and more difficult, and scientists are beginning to understand that we can't solve it now just by using, cutting emissions, or just by drawdown, planting forests and things, but we might need a third tool, which might be some sort of geoengineering.
2: And when you say geoengineering, this is the kind of thing that you're talking about, the sorts of ways that previously humans have tried to influence the climate. What are some of those early beliefs as you looked back?
1: Well, there was an attempt to drain the Mediterranean Sea, believe it or not, was pioneered by a German engineer called Sorgel. And he even got an endorsement from Adolf Hitler, despite the fact he was a pacifist. And his idea was that if we could just lower the Mediterranean Sea by a couple of hundred metres, build a dam across the Pillars of Hercules so the Atlantic won't keep coming in, you could create all this Lebensraum, all this space for people. And he said, we'd have a good tractable workforce in North Africa for all these European farmers. And we'd have hydroelectricity. We could solve the world's problems and put an end to future wars. And so this idea really took off in the 30s and surprisingly even survived the Second World War. And UNESCO took it up in the 50s through to the 60s with ongoing planning. There were objections, of course. People said, well, what about the canals of Venice? Will they be drained? And Sewell said, oh, no, we'll have special measures in place to make sure that they're still there. But kind of insanity, really, and yet somehow taken seriously by, top engineers, scientists and politicians.
2: Looking further back in time, many cultures have had rain-making techniques, particularly, I suppose, you think of, in your case, of the Aboriginal people.
1: Well, that's right. And there's a great tradition of Aboriginal rainmaking. There's a wonderful story about a very famous rainmaker from Queensland who was offered various inducements, meat and tobacco and sugar and all the rest of it, if he could just fill a pastoral station's rain tanks, in a day or two. And so this fellow set to work, and he attracted the chief of the Meteorological Bureau of Queensland, who happened to be in the area at the time, to work. And anyway, he set to work, and lo and behold, the station's tanks filled with a great thunderstorm overnight. He got his reward, and the meteorologist, he mused, he said, well, us Europeans, we really believe that these Aboriginals can do this. He said, but we've got our own rainmaking techniques. We tend to go to church and pray for rain. He said, well, we have so little faith in our own techniques, we don't even bring our umbrellas. So that was an interesting insight.
2: Certainly is. Also, I suppose, some extraordinary ideas that still seem to have support now, and I don't know if this is something particularly that Australians go in for particularly, but John Bradfield had some interesting notions.
1: Well, he did, and he was a very famous man who designed the Sydney Harbour Bridge and various other things around Sydney. And he had an idea in the 30s that if we could just turn the east coast rivers of Australia inland, we could create a vast and fertile agricultural zone, you know, between the Great Dividing Range and Lake Eyre, basically. And, of course, he inspired generations of farmers and politicians. You'll still hear the idea talked about out in the outback. And that's despite the fact that it has been investigated on numerous occasions, most recently by the CSIRO in 2002, and all of them found it's absolute rubbish. It simply cannot work. There's just not enough water. You know, Bradfield based his assessment on river flows in Germany, which are very different from those in Australia. Where there's a lot more evaporation and water loss from various causes. So despite the fact that it's been disproved again and again and again, there are still the spruikers out there, the promoters saying we've got to make great dams up on the east coast and divert all the waters inland. But of course, it'd be an enormous waste of money if we ever did it.
2: Also, historically, the way that various cultures looked at the weather and seeking to influence the weather and climate also attributed morality to it sometimes.
1: Well, it did, and particularly the Chinese, who believe that any deviation from the straight moral way, so, you know, a case of adultery, for example, in a village, would affect all of China. So it was very strongly policed, the moral rectitude in China. It's a strange thing. And, of course, the Bible is full of stories of prophets who were intermediaries between the populace and God and could ask God to hold back the rains or perhaps cause floods on the enemies of the people of Israel and so forth. So, yes, there's a big element of that in the deeper history.
2: Some of the ideas do seem to be ludicrous, and what on the face of it appear to be pretty obviously flawed. But yet some of them seem to have had some very serious backing. I mean, you mentioned the Bradfield scheme as one that still now there are people who believe that it may be possible and investigation is done. But also, tell us about the situation of the lake or the artificial lake that could have been created in Kazakhstan.
1: Well, yes, there were plans by the Russians. It was called the Great Stalin Plan, I think, to modify nature. And the idea was that we could bend nature to our will. And so there was the idea was that various rivers would be diverted, vast cotton fields would be, agricultural zones could be watered. What people didn't really realise was that water was actually serving a purpose already, much of it flowing into the Aral Sea. And once those headwaters were stopped, of course, the Aral Sea dried out, as you could predict, and highly toxic dust was blown off the dry bottom of the sea and poisoned vast areas of Russia. So, you know, human attempts to modify the climate can end up in disaster.
2: Can end up in disaster, and even some of the schemes, there's a fair share of charlatanism, of fraud that is pervasive here?
1: A very large amount. I mean, one of the most famous weather charlatans was a man called Frank Melbourne. He was an Australian, I'm ashamed to say, who went to the US claiming he had all these testimonials from other towns about how much rain he'd brought with him, and he'd burn various concoctions and it'd be a smell and the smoke would go up into the atmosphere and occasionally it'd rain. He was a very famous man through the 20s and 30s. He retired to Chicago, I believe, or Illinois, and somewhere in Illinois. And he, when he was caught up with in later years, he freely admitted he was a charlatan. And he made the point that, you know, the bigger the lie, the easier it is to sell. And this is so true with a lot of this weather stuff that goes on, you know, this weather modification, climate modification and so forth. We see it again and again with things like cloud seeding, these huge attempts to modify the Earth's climate, and they're almost always done by men. There are very few women, Sarah, among these weather charlatans, and often with an eye to making a profit.
2: You mentioned cloud seeding. That is something that is still in some parts of the world. There's a fair hold on the imagination for how that could change the climate.
1: there are hundreds of millions of dollars spent every year, maybe even billions, on cloud seeding. And yet, you know, the American Academy of Sciences, in their review of cloud seeding, showed that the enhancement of rainfall you get is so marginal that they said it was about the equivalent of dusting your eyelids with a fall of snow on a snowfield. You know, this is particularly in the case of snowmaking. And yet, you know, just the last year or two in Indonesia, we've seen, you know, the president say that jets have to fly over areas where there's forest fires. You know, we're trying to seed the clouds above and bring relief to those suffering from smoke and so forth. And it's a wonderful political show, of course. You can imagine all those poor Indonesians looking up and seeing the Air Force, you know, fly a Zoom over their head, dropping various concoctions and thinking, well, at least the president's doing something for us. But the science just isn't there to back it. And, you know, we've had issues in Australia. We had a huge cloud seeding episode to try to create snow across the Snowy Mountains under John Howard as Prime Minister. Vast amount of money spent and no assessment ever made as to whether this had any impact or not. So I'm afraid cloud seeding is another one of those techniques which is probably kind to call it dubious at best.
2: You have a family connection too to one of these eccentrics that worked in this area.
1: I do indeed. My father-in-law, his proposal was more in humour than anything else, but he was a famous atmospheric chemist in his day, working for the Department of Meteorology in Melbourne. And at that time, Melbourne had a very severe air pollution problem, mostly from vehicle exhausts and industrial emissions and coal, burning coal and so forth. And one of the problems they had was it's a relative chemical similar to nitrous oxide, which was particularly dangerous. And my

0: man really who first understood that if we add CO2 to the atmosphere, there'll be a certain amount of warming in response. His view was that, well, this is probably a good thing. He said, you know, if one day Stockholm, where he lived, might have the same climate as Rome. He said, the only trouble is that the rate we're burning coal now would take 3,000 years. There was a man called Abbott, an engineer, an American engineer, who took up this idea in the 1920s and was encouraging everyone who'd listened to burn as much coal as they could, burn it wastefully, burn it underground. He said, you know, if we get 3,000 parts per million of CO2 in the atmosphere, we'll be able to grow bananas in New York. You know? But the problem with these views is they're so small. You know, the North Americans are just looking at North America. Even Svante Arrhenius, a great man, is looking just at Stockholm, not thinking about what this might mean for people living on the equator or in other areas. And astonishingly, it wasn't until the 1970s that people understood that if we melt all this ice, sea levels will rise. That wasn't being factored in at the time.
1: Yeah, that seems extraordinary that you consider the temperature of the Earth going up, potentially by, I think it was up to about 8 degrees, that was being considered back in the turn of the century from 1890s to 1900s. But no one seemed to be factoring in that the ice caps would melt.
0: No, it seems to us to be an extraordinary oversight. But I guess, you know, in those days there was no computer modelling, there was no understanding of the way Earth systems work, and people thought small, they were thinking nationally or, you know, about their local area rather than the globe as a whole. But I agree with you. It does seem astonishing that people could entertain these amazing ideas and not worry about the fate of the planet.
1: We're speaking with Professor Tim Flannery this morning on 9 to Noon here on RNZ National. He and his daughter, scientist and writer Emma Flannery, have written a new book, A Brief History of Climate Folly, and we're discussing it this morning on RNZ National. Now, of course, here we are, and we are thinking globally, much more so than perhaps in the past people did, and we're dealing with the impacts. What are you seeing as being the situation now? Are we past the point of the 1.5 or the 2 degree rise? And how is humankind going to grapple with that?
0: Look, sadly, We are past that point now. You know, the Paris Agreement committed the world to keeping temperatures below 2 degrees and hopefully below 1.5. But every year, up until last year, the amount of pollution we've put into the atmosphere has grown. So we're now at the point where even if we cut that pollution stream dramatically, we would still face quite a long period of warming because the gases continue to accumulate heat for a long time after they're emitted. Secondly, we are past the point now of being able to even use drawdowns such as planting forests to work our way out of the problem. If you look at the figures for that, you know, that we're putting up about 40 billion tonnes of CO2 into the atmosphere a year. We're planting and caring for enough forest to draw down about 2 billion. So there's, you know, just not enough space on the planet to use forests to work our way out of this. And that's why scientists have looked at this third way, which I think is dangerous, but probably necessary. We probably need to start looking at how we regulate these geoengineering attempts, how we analyse them. We need to understand the full implications of them. And scientists have really veered away from looking at them closely because they don't want to give them credibility and they don't want to give the fossil fuel industry a get out of jail free card. Now, I understand that, but I think we're at the point now where, despite the terrible history of these technologies and despite the risks, we need to start taking them more seriously because we just don't have another alternative.
1: Yes, it's an uncomfortable situation that more geoengineering, perhaps more manipulation of the current situation could, and I think that's doing a lot of heavy lifting in this sentence, but it could be a way out.
0: Well, it could buy us some time, and that's what we are hoping. I mean, the way I tend to think about it is that, you know, the drawdown techniques, they are all about helping the planet heal itself. They're about using natural processes like regrowing trees and so forth to recreate the balance of gases in our

0: here that makes life sustainable. The geoengineering techniques, they are many of them are novel. This is stuff that wouldn't happen in nature, that would happen only through human intervention. And it's, you know, the trouble is they're potentially quick, they're relatively cheap, and there is a great temptation to start using them now.
1: What are some of the things that you're talking about here? What are the kinds of schemes or ideas that have the most potential in this sphere?
0: Look, probably the one with the longest history is the idea that we might put some sulphur up into the stratosphere. And that started from observations in the 1970s that when volcanoes erupt, particularly volcanoes with a particular kind of lava, they can shoot vast amount of sulphur into the atmosphere, and some of it reaches the stratosphere and the planet cools. So, you know, the best example we know of that's the 1816 eruption of Mount Tambora in Indonesia, which led to 3 years without a summer. So it was quite a cooling impact. The idea now, though, is that we take some sulphur and put it either in jet fuel or in helium balloons and get it up into the stratosphere that way. And we just haven't done the modelling to understand how that what might result from that. I mean, you can imagine a situation where we did that and the impacts were global, so we might cool the planet, but we might also cause a failure of the monsoon in India. Now, that is a trigger for global chaos, that sort of stuff, unless it's well-regulated and unless there's a proper analysis and anticipation of what the consequences might be.
1: The technology, though, is it in the hands of people who will consider what harm could be caused?
0: Unfortunately, you know, the big countries of the world are doing geoengineering right now. You know, the China has a number of programs. The US recently, believe it or not, the federal government just 2 or 3 weeks ago endorsed a proposal to create what is in effect a second moon. The tech bros in California want to put up satellites that will reflect light back onto the planet, and then they want to sell that sunlight, which will be coming down to the surface at night, to farmers to grow their crops. I mean, these are crazy ideas in my view, but the big countries are doing them. There's also a number of billionaires and trillionaires, the oligarchs of the planet, who endorse one that form of engineering or another and could easily pay for it themselves. And at the moment, in the US, all you need to do to pursue a geoengineering project is give the Department of the Interior 10 days' notice that you're going to do it, nothing else.
1: What do you think that could mean for the future?
0: Well, I think it means chaos, honestly, potentially. You know, there's been... Can I just tell you one little story that might enlighten it?
1: Of course.
0: So in 1947, the US military decided to trial a program to alter the course of hurricanes. This was built on some work done looking at cloud seeding and so forth. So sent some big B-52 bombers into the heart of a hurricane that was heading out to sea off the US coast. Now, they seeded it with dry ice. The hurricane promptly turned around and started heading straight for the city of Georgia, which had hit full force, causing great damage. So the people of Georgia decided to sue the government, sue the military. During a court case, it was revealed that there was another cyclone in 1907 which took the same course, so it may have been natural. Now, we know today from the work done and the analysis that there was no way that the military could have affected the course of the hurricane doing what they were doing. It's just not possible. So it was a coincidence, but nevertheless led to a court case. Now, so you can imagine if people start doing these geoengineering proposals and things happen, even if they're coincidental, the potential for conflict that we'd see in the world.
1: Yes, because how possible is it that a country could potentially take one of these geoengineering ideas and they could potentially do something with it that could be in that country's interests, but of course it could have a catastrophic effect for someone else?
0: Well, exactly. I mean, you know, in the 60s, people were actively talking about weather warfare in the US. You know, looking at the patterns of circulation around the Northern Hemisphere, some of the military were saying, well, look, if we could perfect weather warfare, we could directly affect Russia, and they could never hit back because the way the currents go, they've got to go through Europe first and all the way around the Atlantic before they'd get back to us. So, yes, there's potential danger in all of this, and it is deeply worrying. And my hope is that the middle-sized countries like Australia and New Zealand and Britain might get together to start discussions to create a forum where at least we could have the beginnings of some regulatory environment.
1: Yes, regulation, which for a lot of countries and a lot of political systems is a bit of a dirty word. How likely do you see that being, that there will be countries on board that want to spend time and, frankly, money and effort on, you know, putting into this particular solution?
0: Well, look, the UK already has some sort of assessment of these, a panel for looking at these, assessing these sort of technologies. It's too limited in scope. It's in one country. It needs to be global. But if we could grow that sort of approach, that would be great. And you ask, you know, what's the chances of success? Well, the answer is we'll never know unless we try. But we don't want to sleepwalk into a nightmare with all of this stuff.
1: On a personal note, you wrote this book with your daughter, who can't be with us because she has just had a baby, as I understand it.
0: Yes.
1: And I was intrigued at this idea of working with your child. I know you've worked together before, but working with your child and that concept of the generations turning over and how important this feels to you now, now that you have a new baby in your family.
0: Well, exactly. And, you know, looking back on the sorry history of geoengineering, which really, you know, covers my parents' lifetime and mine, you realise what utter foolishness and madness has gone on in fraudulent, you know, activities have gone on through that time. And, you know, I initially thought of writing it with my daughter was before she fell pregnant, thinking, you know, her life's going to be longer than mine and these trends will have a greater impact later in her life than they will on mine. But now with a grandchild, you know, your timeline extends even further. And you think, you know, the future could be a very, very dangerous place unless we start acting now. So I may sound like a Cassandra talking about all this when people are worried about just cutting emissions, but honestly, if you look at the history of this stuff and look at the power structures in the world today and the oligarchs and the tech bros and others who have the power to do some of this stuff right now, I think the case for acting is quite urgent.
2: The oligarchs and the tech bros certainly puts a very, very good case forward for taking climate change seriously. Professor Tim Flannery speaking to Susie Ferguson on 9 to Noon. Now, I had a wee look on the program rundown on the All Night page, and I can see that it takes you to 9 to Noon, but of course you've then got to search for that. So I've put the direct link up for you. It's easier to find if you want to check. Listen to that interview again or share it with someone that you think might be interested, with Professor Tim Flannery talking to Susie Ferguson about his book that he collaborated with his daughter, science and writer Emma Flannery, the one who's just had the baby. A Brief History of Climate Folly is the name of the book. So if you text All Night to 21001, text All Night to 21001, you'll get the All Night program address, the landing page address, which you can press on and go through and check what's on the program. But at the back of that, there is a link to the book. And it just says book, with the link directly taking you to that interview, and you can listen at your leisure or share with a friend, copy and paste and share with a friend. It's 15 and a half minutes away from the news and weather at 1. Our changing world follows at around 1:15. And this morning on Our Changing World, Claire Kincannon learns what precious sediment core recovered from beneath the Antarctic ice says about our future. In the meantime, music to get us there. We begin appropriately with Isabel Campbell and Mark Lanigan from their 2010 album Hawk. This is Time of the Season.

That's Lady Six and Julian Dine and Ours from his 2018 album Teal. Julian Dine's a drummer and producer based in Auckland. Lady Six, aka Caroline Tamati, has earned a reputation of one of New Zealand's premier soul vocalists through her collaborations with a number of New Zealand's leading contemporary bands, including Fat Freddy's Drop, Shapeshifter, Solar and Scribe, as well as her own musical collective, Verse 2. She was the winner of the Best Pacific Female Artist at the 2018 Pacific Music Awards. It's 6 minutes away from the news and weather at one, and I'm having a wee look to see where we are going in this hour, musically speaking, and how many minutes we've got in which to enjoy that. I think we'll go with Golden Child, Cleo Soul, and Jealous from her album Heaven of 2023.

That's just a little bit of Jealous this morning from the album Heaven. It is 2 and a bit minutes away from the news and weather at the top of the hour. We're going to join... we're not going to join what we hoped we would join at all, because that didn't join up. And sometimes these things happen, they don't join up. But we will do our very, very best to make sure that we find something else to play, I think, a little of anyway, to the news.

0: RNZ News at 1. Morena, good morning. I'm Vicky Mackay. The Regional Development Minister says hundreds of jobs will be created if fast-track approval is granted for a dry dock in Whangarei. A fast-track application has been lodged for a shipyard and marine maintenance facility at Marsden Point. Minister Shane Jones says it's estimated an average of 1,700 jobs will be created during the three-year construction phase. It would employ 450 workers after that. Shane Jones says modelling has indicated building and operating the dock could boost the economy by an additional $1 billion over 38 years. He says the facility will be able to service large vessels, including naval ships and inter-island ferries. Firefighters have brought a vegetation fire under control in Albert Town near Wanaka that came within metres of several homes. Fire and Emergency says 8 fire trucks and 3 support vehicles were called in from the surrounding area when the blaze was first reported at around 7:30 last night. It says the fire affected about 1 square kilometre of trees and scrub alongside houses. No houses caught fire, but initially it was thought 7 to 8 properties were threatened and the police evacuated 22 homes. People had not yet been cleared to return to their homes by 11 o'clock last night. The cause of the fire is not yet known. A general practitioner says a late surge in respiratory infections was expected. Health NZ says this is the busiest flu season in years and hospitals have cancelled hundreds of elective surgeries in an attempt to cope. The GP, Brian Betty, says community doctors are also dealing with a large upswing in respiratory infections. Dr. Betty says the only thing that can protect the population against influenza is vaccination. Work is underway to replace thousands of shingles on the roof of the country's oldest building. The 204-year-old Kemp House is next door to Kerikeri's stone store. Heritage New Zealand's Boris Bogdanovich says contractors have wrapped the roof in a protective membrane and removed its ageing wooden tiles. He says the wooden structure underneath, built by missionary carpenters and Māori sois, is in a surprisingly good condition. Mr. Bogdanovich says soaring costs caused by high fuel prices meant donations from heritage supporters were needed to help pay for the project. The new roof is due to be finished in time for summer. To sport now, beginning with rugby league, the Warriors have gone provisionally to the top of the NRL table after beating South Sydney 45-26 in Sydney last night. The Auckland club scored 7-5 before a field goal in the final minute from Luke Hansen lifted them ahead of Penrith on points differential atop the standings. The Black Ferns ran in 10 tries to outclass the Wallaroos 66-19 in Auckland and to retain their perfect trans-Tasman record in the women's rugby tests. All Blacks flanker Anton Segner, however, has been ruled out of this morning's first test against the Springboks in Johannesburg with an ankle injury. Segner's been replaced on the bench by Simon Parker. Kickoff is at Ellis Park and it's scheduled for 3 a.m. New Zealand time. And in NPC rugby, North Harbour beat Auckland 27-19 in the Battle of the Bridge. Tasman pulled away to beat Southland 46-17 in Nelson and Bay of Plenty shaded Taranaki 28-19 in the late game. In motor racing, George Russell has won the Dutch Grand Prix sprint race from pole position on Saturday, while Mercedes teammate Kimi Antonelli extended his Formula One championship lead over Ferrari's Lewis Hamilton to 53 points. Russell took the chequered flag under changeable skies at 1.36 seconds ahead of Ferrari's Charles Leclerc and McLaren's reigning champion Lando Norris in third place, Antonelli fourth. McLaren's Oscar Piastri and Red Bull's Max Verstappen were fifth and sixth respectively. New Zealand's Liam Lawson promoted to Red Bull from Racing Bulls for the Dutch Grand Prix, so driving the new car and in sprint race qualified for 11th, started and finished 11th as he got used to that car. And that is the news. Weather is next.
1: 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RNZ National Weather.
0: Short forecast from Met Service to midnight Sunday, the 23rd day of August. If it's your birthday today or perhaps an anniversary, we wish you well. Northland to Waikato, also Coromandel and Bay of Plenty, isolated showers, but a period of rain this afternoon or evening. Tairawhiti, Gisborne and Hawke's Bay, a few spots of rain spreading north this afternoon, then clearing from the south. Waitomo to Wellington, the central high country, also Wairarapa, rain from morning possibly heavy, easing to isolated showers this afternoon with increasing fine spells. For Nelson, Marlborough and Canterbury, morning rain, heavy at times, then becoming mainly fine apart from isolated showers. Buller to Fiordland, also Stewart Island, periods of rain or showers, heavy at times with squally thunderstorms and hail, snow to 400 metres in Fiordland. Otago and Southland showers, some heavy, with snow to about 500 metres, possible thunderstorms and hail for the south coast and Stewart Island. And in the Chatham Islands, you can expect showers from afternoon. Now, we do have heavy rain warnings, and there are lots of them. Heavy rain and strong wind. Let's start with the rain warnings, orange warnings, for the ranges of Buller and Grey, now until 9 a.m, up to 100 millimetres forecast. And Nelson Lakes, up to 100 millimetres forecast of rain for the ranges of Buller and Grey districts, but also thunderstorms are possible. Nelson Lakes, now until 8 o'clock this morning, also similarly thunderstorms possible for you in that heavy rain. Headwaters of the Canterbury Lakes and rivers north of Aoraki Mount Cook, now till 9 a.m, thunderstorms possible and the freezing level about 2,100 metres, lowering to 1,400 metres this morning. Ranges of the Westland District north of Aoraki Mount Cook, heavy rain warning now until 9 o'clock this morning. Again, thunderstorms are possible. Strong wind warning for Tararua District over a period of 16 hours from 4 o'clock this morning until 8 o'clock Sunday night. Severe gale west to northwest winds gusting 120 k's. Wairarapa from 2 o'clock this morning until midday, a period of 10 hours. Severe gale nor'westerlies gusting 120 k's. Wellington and the Marlborough Sounds in the 9 hours from 1 this morning, that's now, until 10 o'clock. Severe gale nor'westerlies gusting 120 kilometres an hour. Canterbury High Country in the 13 hours from now, 1 a.m. until 2 o'clock this afternoon. Severe gale west to northwest winds gusting 120 k's. Southland, Fiordland and Stewart Island, 9 hours from 5 this morning until 2 o'clock this afternoon. Severe gale westerlies gusting 120 kilometres an hour, especially south of Gore. Please note, after the warning period ends at 2 o'clock this afternoon, westerlies are still expected to remain at gale force in exposed places into Sunday evening, and the warning area has been expanded to include all of Southland and also Fiordland. For Dunedin and Clutha, in the 7 hours from 7 this morning until 2 this afternoon, severe gale west to southwesterlies gusting 120 k's in those exposed places. Again, after 2 o'clock this afternoon, those westerlies are expected to remain at gale force in exposed places of Dunedin and Clutha into Sunday evening. Now, going from there, as we do, to the other warnings for the road snowfall. Lewis Pass in the 12 hours from 9 o'clock this morning until 9 o'clock Sunday night. Rain expected to turn to snow showers. 4 to 8 centimetres may accumulate about the summit later this morning, with lesser amounts down to 700 metres. Arthur's Pass from 11 a.m. to 7 p.m. Rain expected to turn to snow showers late Sunday morning. 2 to 4 centimetres accumulating in flurries about the summit. Lesser amounts down to 700 metres. Haas Pass from 7 this morning until 6 at night. Rain turning to snow showers about the summit from Sunday morning, and 1 to 2 centimetres may settle on the road in flurries above 500 metres. Lindis Pass in the 12 hours from 6 this morning till 6 tonight. Rain expected to turn to snow showers early this morning. 2 to 4 centimetres accumulating on the road above 700 metres in flurries. Lesser amounts down to 500 metres. Crown Range Road from 6 this morning to 6 at night. Rain expected to turn to snow showers early Sunday morning. 3 to 6 centimetres may accumulate above 700 metres. Lesser amounts down to 500. Milford Road from 5 a.m. to 6 p.m. Your rain turns to snow showers early Sunday morning. Significant snow showers, 15 to 30 centimetres, may accumulate in the highest parts of the road and drifts, with lesser amounts down to 500 metres. The update for the road snowfall warnings will be issued around 11 o'clock Sunday morning, so keep an eye out for those. 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

0: Te Wai Norua Whetu from Troy Kingi, the Tureo version of his song As Technology, released as part of Waiata Anthems in 2021. Before that, Delato with Cause, a fusion of Brazilian rhythms with contemporary production sensibilities from the British group's first album, Songs from the Tin. That's the name of the album, Songs from the Tin. Just having a wee check here before we launch into anything else to make sure I haven't missed anything, because from time to time one is likely to do that. Hi Vicky, it's been a while but I'm still here. Had a few days in Rarotonga, so now I have a different shirt for 2 weeks. The kids give me a hard time, but bought one for the grandchildren too. Nice to hear the show again because my sleeping is still up the wop. Give my positive thoughts and wishes to all the great RNZ team and listeners. That's from Alan, our tired old paper tosser, who's keeping daylight hours now, sporting a tan and a floral shirt, back from Rarotonga, living the life. Well done that man, lovely to hear from you. 19 minutes past one on RNZ National, it is time now for some science on our changing world.
1: It's late December 2025, and in a tent on the Ross Ice Shelf in Antarctica, years of preparation, effort, disappointment, and perseverance are finally coming to fruition. As the freezing wind whips around outside, an international team of drillers, engineers, and scientists are poring over their long-awaited prize, a cylinder of rock and mud.
2: Oh, wow, guys, that's real green.
3: That is real green.
4: Real green.
1: A sediment core from under the Antarctic ice.
5: It's a really pinch yourself moment because the whole team has made this look so easy. And to see these moments of the past that have never been seen before.
1: Kia ora. Nau mai haramai ki te au hurahanga. Hello and welcome to Our Changing World. Ko klekin kanan tēnei. Antarctica is a vast continent, a giant landmass on top of which sits two humongous sheets of ice. The East Antarctic Ice Sheet is the Big Brother, the largest on Earth, it's kilometers thick. But the West Antarctic Ice Sheet is our focus today. It's smaller, and much of the bedrock it's sitting on is below sea level. That means it's more sensitive to changes in climate. And when ice sheets melt, they contribute to sea level rise. If the whole West Antarctic ice sheet were to go, estimates are that it would add 4 to 5 meters to global sea level. So the big question for this huge, multi-year, multinational science project is, how much will the West Antarctic ice sheet melt with 2 degrees of warming over pre-industrial times? The answer is in sediment laid down during a time in the past when Antarctica was warmer. So today on Our Changing World, the precious sediment core that was the culmination of years of hard work, and the clues about Antarctica's past that it's beginning to reveal.
6: So far we've drilled down through the ice sheet using hot water and gained access to the base of the ice sheet and the sediments there. Now we're at a stage where we haven't been before. We've got the riser in at the base of the ice sheet, we've got pipe all the way to the bottom, and we're preparing to core.
1: This is Associate Professor Hugh Horgan, one of the co-chief scientists, describing the steps that it takes to drill through the ice and then into the rock below. Much easier said than done. Following years of preparation, and in the footsteps of other decades-long Antarctic drilling programs, this team began its first attempt at collecting a long core from under the ice in 2023. But it failed because of technical issues, and unfortunately, same again in 2024. But third time's a charm, they say. Their latest expedition, at a new site called Crary Ice Rise, was successful. And this carefully recovered core was then brought to the University of Otago, to the Otago Repository for Core Analysis, or ORCA. ORCA is a large echoey warehouse space near the Department of Geology. On the day I visit in mid-June, it's very cold, and a hive of activity. There's a big team of people here, and as I learn, many of them have come from overseas. Spain, Italy, Germany, Australia, and several from the US. Professor Richard Levy of Earth Sciences New Zealand and Victoria University of Wellington is another co-chief. He gives me a bit of a tour. First, he says, there are some initial imaging and measurement steps of the complete round core.
3: Once we've done that, we then want to split the core open like a book. So that's what these guys are doing here. They'll run the core through a saw, just like a skill saw, circular saw, and it just diamond blade on it cuts the core open.
4: And there's a metal rack beside this saw, and I can see the tubes of core sitting there ready to be split. So what kind of diameter and length are these cores?
3: They're about a metre in length, so they've been chopped in the field into a metre to try to make it easier to handle. The diameter is about 40-some millimetres. It's actually quite skinny, but because of the location we were going to, we tried to go really light, not take too much equipment out, so we were limited to the skinny core.
4: And each of these that are bagged up, they're a metre in length, but in total, how much core would you have taken from the site?
3: I think it was about 218 metres in total. Yeah, so quite a lot. Yeah, a lot to split. These guys have been splitting for days.
1: In the end, they drilled 228 metres into the bedrock below 523 metres of ice, recovering that 218 metres of sediment. This splitting lengthways down the middle creates an archive half and a working half. The archive half will eventually end up in Oregon State University's core repository, stored for future researchers to study. The working half is what will get picked over for samples, both during this workshop and again in a few months' time. As we move deeper into the warehouse, leaving the big splitting rig behind, we pass by a shipping container with a massive high-res camera inside. The split cores will get placed in there to get their portrait taken. After that, we're into a section that looks like a courtyard. The walls made of more shipping containers, with some long sturdy metal tables laid out in the center. On each table are wooden boxes, the right length and shape to sturdily hold several sliced cores.
3: Once the core is imaged, it comes down here to the visual core description table. And we're just seeing the sedimentology team arriving back from their coffee break, which is about time. They've got lots of work to do. This is where the core is described literally visually, right? So these are sheets where the sedimentology team will map out what they're looking at in the archive half of the core. So it's literally just describing what they see, any changes in the types of sediments, any changes in the appearance of the rock. It's like going back to kindergarten. It's sort of that whole look at things, draw them, document them, draw pictures. That's pretty much what the sedimentologists are doing at the moment. But super important record that we then use to help us understand how the environment has changed.
4: Yeah, I see a sheet in front of you that has a ruler on the side and there's like little stones that have been drawn in. Yeah, and the first note is same as above. And I guess that happens with core, right?
3: In this whole sequence, it's metres and metres of a very similar looking rock at the moment, which tells us the environment wasn't changing rapidly, which I guess is comforting maybe. The Antarctic environment does remain stable at times, so lots and lots of diamagdite. These are rocks that are deposited beneath the ice or very near where the ice sits on land. And so, yeah, lots of metres of this, and so the log sheet says same as above.
1: Freshly back from coffee break is Earth Sciences New Zealand sedimentologist Dr. Georgia Grant. It's her voice you heard right at the start, in the field in Antarctica. She explains what her work is all about.
5: A sedimentologist learns to read rocks like you read a book. So sediment is anything that has been moved by water or wind and is deposited in a kind of new environment, and the way that it's deposited tells us what that environment used to look like.
4: So when you're looking at these cores here, you're able to figure out just from looking at the rock what might have been happening at the time?
5: Yeah. My favourite way of explaining it is that when you stand on a beach, you have all of that sand underneath your feet, and then as you kind of walk offshore, you start to get more muddy sediments underneath your feet. And if you keep going out, all of that sand disappears and you just have the finest clay. And that is a...
4: Core core bean split.
5: Core bean split.
4: I'll save you the splitting noise. Basically, on a beach you've got this nice division of sediments based on size, sorted by energy levels. But a glacier changes the game.
5: So the point of that beach comparison is that we see a perfect kind of gradational change in the amount of energy available to the system. When you've got big waves, you're able to move really large sediment grains, up to cobbles and boulders. But as you go further out and you lose that energy, then it's not moving grains so much as letting things settle to the ground. So what we see in Antarctica is we're either in an environment where you're having an open marine system with just phytoplankton, those are our diatoms, and bits of clay and windblown dust are settling to the seafloor. And then in that environment we find these big clasts. And the clast is a cobble or pebble, anything of various size. But the only way for that to be present in the environment is if it's been carried by an iceberg, because there's no other way that a big boulder can get out into the middle of the ocean.
4: So that's scenario number one. No ice, just ocean. Things are drifting gently, slowly, down through the water column to settle on the seabed. Every now and again, an iceberg drifts over, and a stone it's been carrying melts off the bottom and drops down too. In scenario number two, ice churns everything up.
5: So you'll get a glacial flour like we see at the base of our glaciers, and that makes them those beautiful blue lakes. That's the really fine sediment that doesn't settle. So ice sheets both make the finer sediment and then can also move really large sediment all in one go. And so we get this chaotic unit that has that whole grain size together. And that's what we call poorly sorted sediment, as opposed to an environment like the beach that kind of has a very similar grain size the whole way through.

0: eye sheep might be retreating or just maybe getting thinner and lighter, and then you can get different sediments deposited. So going backwards and forwards between the comings and goings of the ice sheet, we can start to build up a picture of what might have happened in the past.
1: The site they picked, Crary Ice Rise, is a point where the West Antarctic ice sheet flows off the continent in a ginormous glacier. They drilled near the spot where this glacier leaves the land and flows out onto the ocean to form the Ross Ice Shelf, which is a giant floating slab of ice. As this glacier flows, it drags pebbles and rocks with it. After the sedimentologists have done their thing, the clastologists next door detail anything bigger than a grain of sand in the core. Identifying what type of rock it is and where it has been dragged from will give clues as to what was going on at the time. But back to that big overall question. As they've been working through this core, have they seen times when the ice disappeared? Remember, the core works backwards, so the bottom of it will be the oldest sediments, youngest at the top.
0: Right at the bottom of this core, we tapped back into some diatom-rich muds, some phytoplankton-rich muds. So it was a much warmer time period, and then we have a really long unit of the ice sheet being much more proximal, and then we switch back to a much warmer time period again with muds at the top. But there are other things going on. We're going back quite a long time, about 20 million years, and in that time the topography has changed. So it's been subsiding for the last 20 million years, the area that we drilled. So we have to take that kind of impact off as well, or consider it when we're thinking about what this means for the response of the ice sheet to climate change. When that topography is higher, it means that you can have grounded ice far, far easier.
1: Georgia is mentioning millions of years ago there. And this dating is vitally important. Because if you want to use the past to figure out what's going to happen in the future, then you need to know what time period you're looking at. So you can sync up what you see in the sediment with what we know was going on environmentally at the time. Things like carbon dioxide levels and global temperatures. To date the sediment, they're using two methods. One is paleomagnetism. You may not know this, but the Earth's magnetic field has flipped across the lifespan of our planet. South becomes north, and vice versa. This record of flipping across time has been preserved in some rocks. When scientists present it, using black stripes for the period of regular north and white for flipped, it kind of looks like a barcode with different line thicknesses. So this team can look at what's gone on magnetically in sections of the sediment core and then try line up the pattern they see with what we already know to estimate the age of the sediment. The second way to date the sediment is by using the teeny tiny microfossils they find. In a warmer, quieter side room, a group of researchers are huddled over a series of microscopes. This is the biostratigraphy team. Amy Leventer has happily swapped a New York summer at Colgate University to pore over tiny silica diatom fossils in Chile Dunedin.
2: Our primary mission for this part of the project is to tell everyone how old each part of the core is. And so we use microfossils that have first appearances and last appearances. We know when they lived, and so when we observe them, we can pretty precisely tell everyone else, you know, the age of the material, and that helps us then tie it to the rest, you know, the paleoclimatic record to try to understand what is forcing the changes that we see in the ice sheet.
3: And so the microfossils that you're focused on are diatoms. Can you tell me a little bit about them?
2: Yeah, diatoms are single-celled photosynthetic creatures. They're algae. They mostly live in the upper part of the water column. They're really common in a lot of polar marine sediments. And because they require light in order to photosynthesize, they tell us when there was open water. And that's one of the big things we want to know here is when had the ice retreated back poleward of our site. And so if we find a high abundance

0: of polar marine diatoms, we can say with pretty high confidence it had to have been open water at that time. So we can not just know the time, but also the paleo-oceanographic context.
1: So when you're looking at pieces of core and you're finding lots of diatoms, you're like, right, this was open water. And then by digging in and looking at exactly what species of diatom was there, you can then figure out how long ago that was.
0: Yes, exactly. So the timing and also the environment. We do find diatoms that are of mixed ages. So we have ages that are quite old, Oligocene, some that are early Miocene, some that are middle or late Miocene. And for all of them to be together in a low abundance sample with lots of clasts, those samples are reworked, and that indicates the likely presence of overlying ice in the system. So we can find diatoms even when it wasn't open marine, but they indicate that they were reworked from farther inland and then redeposited at our site.
2: Basically, much like the sediments, they can see the diatom version of ice-caused chaos.
0: If you have a marine basin and then you override it by ice, you can then bulldoze those sediments forward and they'll all get mixed up and you'll see fragmented diatoms of a lot of different ages. And that suggests that they were remobilized or reworked by overlying ice.
1: So does that make it really difficult for you then in terms of the, you know, the timing of things? When you're looking at that, you're kind of saying, there was ice here, we've got a big jumble of diatoms across different times. I can't really tell you how old this is.
0: Well, you can't tell exactly. It's a little bit more difficult, but it has to have been prior to the young. It has to, you know, you can look at what are the youngest sediments that were remobilized. So it gives you some limits on the when.
1: Does your work finish over this week, or are you going to go home with a whole bunch of slides to be analyzed in the future?
0: Yeah, so we're taking pretty much a slide every section and a sample every section. So we'll have a few hundred samples to look at, and it's actually the PhD project of a graduate student from University of Nebraska, Megan Hines. So I'm here really to support her work, along with Dave Harwood from Nebraska as her advisor. And so our goal is, you know, to support all of her interpretations and to help her, you know, go through the literature, go through the identifications, and then she'll be the, you know, produce this foundational paper on what's happening here.
2: Megan will be getting into the details, but the sediment age estimates based on diatoms is already done. Small samples would have been taken in Antarctica to give an on-the-spot idea of the age of the core, and then in Orca, those age brackets were firmed up. Later, they'll be cross-referenced with the paleomagnetism results to get the best estimates across both methods. And so, we now know that the majority of the core they recovered spans 7 to 10 million years old, with the final 20 meters at the bottom from 17 to 19 million years ago. They didn't recover a continuous section from today all the way back, but that's to be expected for this kind of core recovery work. You use all available knowledge to give yourself the best chance to choose the best site, but when you drill, you get what you get, and you don't get upset. There's other work going on here too. In this microscope room, another team is investigating a different type of microfossil called foraminifera. And in a room to the side, the core is put through an X-ray fluorescence machine to get a reading of the elements present. It's a smoothly running system with each core segment moving from station to station and data being recorded and logged at each step. One table hosts the working halves, where different researchers stake a claim for a piece of core using small colored flags. Periodically, a co-chief scientist will be called over to approve the sampling and decide who gets what if there are multiple requests for the same bit. On deck today to make those important decisions are Associate Professor Hugh Horgan of Victoria University of Wellington and ETH Zurich, and Associate Professor Molly Patterson of Binghamton University in New York State. Both were out on the ice this year. I asked them what it was like when that core started to come up.
3: It was exciting, especially once we were drilling and, you know, within 5 meters of sediment, we're in like this material that you expect to see in a, that's analogous to open marine conditions. And I think that was just, that was exciting, but also overwhelming, having a little bit of an age estimate because it's a time period that's, you know, warmer than 2 degrees Celsius.
4: And I also agree with that sentiment that as soon as we drilled in and we knew we were in open ocean conditions, that was, it's confronting. We're over 500 kilometers from the open ocean. We have this huge ice shelf between us that has been there for all of human history. We've only known that ice shelf to be there, and yet here we are looking at a record from 82 degrees south with no ice shelf.
2: Remember, this is the Ross Ice Shelf, the floating ice formed from the ice flowing off the land of West Antarctica onto the ocean. Their site, Crary Ice Rise, was right at the edge of the West Antarctic ice sheet, where a finger of grounded ice juts out. So it's not as if they drilled into the middle of the ice sheet and found all of it gone. Still though, it's a startling find for so far south, at a time that the temperature is estimated to be 3 to 4 degrees warmer than pre-industrial times. Right now, global policies and actions have us on course for a 2.6 degrees rise by 2100, according to the Climate Action Tracker website. But what about the original 2 degrees question? As I said, Antarctic sediment beggars can't really be choosers, and their record starts at 7 million years ago. What this team would have really liked was some of the more recent sediment. Those time periods had temperatures around that 2 degree warmer mark. They're hoping to have another shot at that by returning to that first 2023 drill site, if they can find the resources to do it. They suspect that site might have a better chance of giving them those more recent sediments. It's the answer I think I'm going to get when I ask Molly and Hugh, in an ideal world, what would happen next?
4: In an ideal world, would stop warming the planet.
5: Yeah, that's a good point.
1: You'd like to be out of a job.
4: I'd like to be out of this aspect of a job. Yeah, I mean, we're talking on a day that we have huge waves crashing over Wellington foreshore, don't we? That my dad's evacuated his house at O'Hara Bay, and that's directly related to sea level. That proportionality between coastal inundation and sea level rise is very clear. On the scientific interest side, and in an ideal world, we certainly would be recovering more of these records so we could better inform both the public and policy and the scientific community what pathway we're on, what we're committing to with every degree of warming we add.
2: Thanks to Dr. Georgia Grant, Associate Professor Hugh Horgan, Professor Richard Levy, Amy Leventer, and Associate Professor Molly Patterson, all from the SWAYS2C project. Thanks also to Anna Tovey of Earth Sciences New Zealand for the field audio used in this episode. This piece was produced by me, Claire Kincannon, script editing was by Colin Peacock, and sound engineering was by William Saunders. Te nā koe I whakarongo mai. Thanks so much for listening. Have a great week. Kia pai, te wiki.
6: Ngā mihi, thank you, Claire. 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That's the landing page. Click on that, scroll past the blurb down through to Sunday, through the days of the week, all the way to Sunday at 1:15, and you will get Our Changing World. Coming up after 2 this morning, we are launching into the food chain. And today, something different from the food chain. Romela Dasgupta meets parents and their children who are dealing with the challenges of leaving home. How can we equip young people to budget, shop and cook for themselves? You can start by training them at home, but, you know, that's not always practical. Not everyone has linked into being able to get their head around cooking. Even though you can teach them, they just don't love it. So, you know, what are the alternatives? Non-cooking food. Food that is uncooked, but you can still have it and prepare it. You can make a sandwich. You can do all sorts of things. It is 14 minutes to two, and this is Towns Van Zandt and Mother, our mother of the mountain.

Cassandra Wilson covering the Ann Peebles Soul Classic with jazz and blues. I Can't Stand the Rain, great song. Before that, Townes Van Zandt and Our Mother of the Mountain. It's 4 minutes away from the news and weather at two. And I think we are going to join Mike Nock, who started without us, the Mike Nock Trio, from the album Beautiful Friendship, released in 1989. This is the cover.

0: RNZ News at 2. Morena, good morning. I'm Vicky Mackay. A campaigner is calling for reform of living wills, who says her proposed law changes provide clarity for doctors and patients. Louise Duffy wants to make a person's end-of-life medical wishes legally binding because her mother's advance directive was ignored. The Ministry of Health has told Parliament's Health Select Committee that Ms Duffy's proposed legislation may lead to doctors practising more defensive medicine for fear of criminalisation. But she says the bill has had the same provisions as the End of Life Choice Act as regards criminalisation, and there have been no prosecutions under that law. Ms Duffy says the ACT Party has committed to advancing the bill. The Regional Development Minister says hundreds of jobs will be created if fast-track approval is granted for a dry dock in Whangarei. A fast-track application has been lodged for a shipyard and marine maintenance facility at Marsden Point. Minister Shane Jones says it's estimated an average of 1,700 jobs will be created during the three-year construction phase. It would employ 450 workers after that. Shane Jones says modelling has indicated building and operating the dock could boost the economy by an additional $1 billion over 38 years. He says the facility will be able to service large vessels, including naval ships and inter-island ferries. Firefighters have brought a vegetation fire under control in Albert Town near Wanaka that came within metres of several homes. Fire and Emergency says 8 fire trucks and 3 support vehicles were called in from the surrounding area when the blaze was first reported around 7:30 last night. It says the fire affected about 1 kilometre of trees and shrubs along the houses, that's trees and scrub, alongside houses. No houses caught fire, but initially it was thought 7 to 8 properties were threatened, and the police evacuated 22 homes. People have not yet been cleared to return to their homes by 11 o'clock last night. The cause of the fire is not yet known. 7 people, including 2 police officers, have died in a car crash on a major highway in the northeast of England. The police say a Volkswagen Passat was being driven the wrong way on the A66 near Middlesbrough in North Yorkshire before the early morning crash. It was carrying 5 people, all of whom died at the scene. It's not clear whether the police were pursuing the vehicle at the time of the collision, but Britain's Independent Office for Police Conduct is investigating. The second annual World Humanoid Robot Games tournament got underway in China. The robot teams represent companies rather than countries and compete in sports as well as household chores and firefighting. The BBC's Laura Bicker is at the opening ceremony in Beijing.
1: This week on Context.
0: My apologies, Laura Bicker does not appear to be there, but we'll come back to that in just a moment. Here we go. I think Laura Bicker is there now. No, unfortunately, I can't play that for you, but we will come back to that in the next bulletin. In the meantime, in sport, the All Blacks have been forced into a late change to their squad for the first test against South Africa at Ellis Park today, as loose forward Simon Parker comes onto the replacements bench for injured flanker Anton Segner. Segner complained of a swollen ankle, which has been assessed as acute inflammatory arthritis, the team have said in a statement. 26-year-old Parker has played 7 tests for New Zealand after making his debut in 2025. The All Blacks face the Springboks in less than an hour's time. Kickoff is due at 3:10 a.m. New Zealand time, the first of 4 tests in the series, the first 3 of which are in South Africa, before a final game in Baltimore in the United States. The All Blacks lining starting team is at fullback Damien McKenzie, Will Jordan and Quinn Tupia, Geordie Barrett, Josh Morby on the other wing, Ruben Love, Cam Roygaard and Adi Save, captain at the back of the scrum, Luke Jacobson, Tupou Vai, Fabian Holland, Josh Lord, Tyrell Lomax, Cody Taylor hooking and Ethan De Groot are the starting lineup. In other rugby today or yesterday, the Black Ferns ran in 10 tries to outclass Australia's Wallaroos 66-19 in Auckland, retaining their perfect Trans-Tasman women's rugby record in the tests between the two nations. In NPC rugby, North Harbour beat Auckland 27-19 in the Battle of the Bridge. Tasman pulled away to beat Southland 46-17 in Nelson, and Bay of Plenty shaded Taranaki 28-19 in the late game. The Warriors Rugby League have gone provisionally to the top of the NRL table after beating South Sydney 45-26 in Sydney last night. The Warriors scored 7 tries to 5 before a field goal in the final minute from Luke Hansen lifted them ahead of Penrith on point differential atop the standings. I'm not sure that that's correct, actually. I'm going to eliminate that, if I may, because South Sydney Rabbitohs were playing the Warriors 45-26 in Sydney. And that almost concludes the sport, except for New Zealand's Liam Lawson, promoted to Red Bull from Racing Bulls for the Dutch Grand Prix, started and finished 11th in the Dutch Grand Prix sprint race, not the Grand Prix itself, but the sprint race. George Russell won on pole. Mercedes teammate Kimi Antonelli extended his Formula One championship lead over Ferrari's Lewis Hamilton, with Russell finishing ahead of Ferrari's Charles Leclerc and McLaren's reigning champion Lando Norris third place, with Antonelli fourth. And that's the news.
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0: Northland to Waikato Met Service says also for Coromandel and Bay of Plenty, the short version of the forecast today, isolated showers but a period of rain this afternoon or evening. Northland to Waikato, also Coromandel and Bay of Plenty. Tairāwhiti, Gisborne and Hawke's Bay, a few spots of rain spreading north this afternoon, then clearing from the south. Waitomo to Wellington, the central high country, also wide and upper. Rain for morning, possibly heavy, easing to isolated showers this afternoon with increasing fine spells. Nelson, Marlborough and Canterbury, morning rain, heavy at times, then becoming mainly fine, apart from isolated showers. Buller to Fiordland, also Stewart Island, periods of rain or showers, heavy at times with squally thunderstorms and hail, snow to 400 metres in Fiordland. Otago and Southland, your showers, some of which will be heavy, accompanied by snow to about 500 metres, possible thunderstorms and hail for the south coast and Stewart Island, Chatham Island showers from afternoon. Heavy rain warnings for the ranges of Buller and Grey districts now until 9 a.m, up to 100 millimetres forecast overnight, thunderstorms possible. Nelson Lakes also in effect now until 8 a.m, where thunderstorms possible with your heavy rain. Headwaters of the Canterbury Lakes and Rivers north of Aoraki Mount Cook, now till 9 a.m, thunderstorms possible again. Freezing level sits about 2,100 metres, but lowers to 1,400 metres on Sunday morning. For the ranges of Westland District north of Aoraki Mount Cook, now till 9 a.m, thunderstorms possible today. Strong wind warnings also in effect, Tararua District. In the 16 hours from 4 this morning until 8 at night, severe gale west to norwest winds gusting 120 kilometres an hour. Wairarapa in the 10 hours from now, 2 o'clock until midday, severe gale norwesterlies gusting 120 kilometres an hour. Wellington in the Marlborough Sounds from 1 o'clock this morning until 10 a.m. Sunday, a severe gale norwesterlies gusting 120 kilometres an hour. Canterbury High Country, similarly, your warning came into effect at 1 o'clock this morning and is in effect until 2 o'clock this afternoon. Severe gale west-northwesterlies gusting 120 k's. Southland, Fiordland and Stewart Island, from 5 o'clock this morning until 2 this afternoon, severe gale westerlies gusting 120 k's, especially south of Gore. But please note, after the warning period ends at 2 o'clock this afternoon, westerlies are still expected to remain at gale force in exposed places into Sunday evening. The warning area has been expanded to include all of Southland and also Fiordland. For Dunedin and Clutha, in the 7 hours from 7 this morning until 2 this afternoon, severe gale west to southwesterly, gusting 120 k's in exposed places. And please note also, your warning period ends at 2 p.m., but westerlies are expected to remain at gale force in those exposed places right into Sunday evening. on the passes, road snowfall warnings for the Lewis Pass from 9 this morning until 9 at night. Snow showers from late morning. 4 to 8 centimetres may accumulate in drifts about the summit. Lesser amounts down to 700 metres. Arthur's Pass from 11am until 7pm today. Snow showers from late morning. 2 to 4 centimetres may accumulate about the summit. Lesser amounts down to 700 metres. Haast Pass from 7 this morning until 6 at night. Again, that rain may turn to snow about the summit of the road from Sunday morning. 1 to 2 centimetres in drifts may settle on the road above 500 metres. Linda's Pass from 6 this morning till 6 at night. Rain is expected to turn to snow showers early this morning. 2 to 4 centimetres may accumulate in drifts on the road above 700 metres, lesser amounts down to 500 metres. Crown Range Road from 6 this morning till 6 at night. Snow showers from early morning. 3 to 6 centimetres may accumulate in drifts above 700 metres, lesser amounts down to 500. Milford Road from 5 this morning till 6 at night. Your rain turns to snow showers early Sunday morning. 15 to 30 centimetres of snow may accumulate on the highest parts of the road in drifts with lesser amounts down to 500 metres. And an update for the road snowfall warnings will be issued at 11 o'clock Sunday morning. There are no snowfall warnings for the North Island. It's 11 minutes past 2. Coming up in this hour, the BBC's Food Chain. But first, I Love You to Dawn.

0: of outtakes and demos after Glow of November 99. 17 minutes past two if you've just arrived. Good morning and welcome to Sunday. Good to have your company today. I can see plenty of you texting all night to 2101 to find out what we've been up to. And the food chain is about to hit the playlist right now because we're leaving home.
1: Dear Greats, it's been nearly two
0: crowded house. I Love You Dawn from the album of outtakes and demos After Glow of November 99. 17 minutes past two if you've just arrived. Good morning and welcome to Sunday. Good to have your company today. I can see plenty of you texting all night to 2101 to find out what we've been up to. And the food chain is about to hit the playlist right now because we're leaving home.
1: Nearly 2 months since you left for university. To say I miss you living at home with us is an understatement. It is an entirely unreal feeling to drive your child to a city that neither of us have visited before and then leave them there, an immense 6-hour drive from home. In the weeks leading up to you leaving, I felt this new and strange energy at home, as if I was preparing you, me, for a moon landing. While you were worrying about your exams and whether you would make the grades, I felt an enormous sense of pressure. As a parent, as your mum, were you ready? More to the point, given my state of, I'll be honest, ridiculous anxiety, had we done enough to get you ready?
2: That was the British chef and food writer Claire Thompson reading from her latest cookbook, Dear Grace, dedicated to her daughter who left home a year ago. Today's episode of The Food Chain from the BBC World Service with me, Ramela Dasgupta, is all about taking that first big step into the world. What should you be able to cook when you first leave the family home, at whatever age you do it? I went to meet Claire and her daughter Grace at the home in the English city of Bristol to find out if having two chefs for parents gives you a head start in life.
3: I was not very accomplished at cooking, but I could make tomato toast. So we've grate tomatoes, and then it's like olive oil, then it's like olive oil, you've got oregano, you've got salt, pepper. You're sort of seasoning it how you like it and tasting as you go. Grace didn't really cook all that much when she lived at home because Grace had other things to do, and that mainly involved studying and going out and doing teenage stuff. So we cooked, and also my husband and I are both in food, so we cook every day. So I'll be honest, they didn't get much of leeway in the kitchen because we did the cooking. So my first daughter leaving home, we all thought, like, can she really cook when she left? But tomato toast is something that Grace made, and that would be, you know, breakfast, lunch and dinner. And going through that sort of study leave of your A-levels, you'd sort of come down about 10, 11 yeah. in the morning, make some of this, go back upstairs with another cup of tea, and on it went like that.
4: You could do some garlic, Grace?
3: Yeah. Here we go. You want to rub a big fat raw garlic clove over a big crusty piece of toast and then use a good amount of olive oil.
2: The toast is toasted.
3: Very crunchy.
4: I'll just turn the grill off.
3: Shall I garlic this up? It almost melts like butter. It's honestly so delicious the way it does that, and you can probably get that like aroma coming off. It's delish.
2: Mmm, I can smell that.
3: Yeah.
2: And you've just poured some olive oil and just
3: spooning this sort of tomato mixture on there. You want to go quite, I quite like it kind of liquidy. I do kind of like to get lots of the juices.
4: Your wetness is good here.
3: Yeah, you want it to be that way, I think.
2: So beyond tomato bread, and this was arguably the thing that Grace could do best when she left home.
4: Yes.
2: Moving on a couple of weeks and months, what were you cooking at university?

0: I got really hooked on making like dals and curries. I feel like I was like also pretty familiar with that, so I was like, this is quite like a accessible thing for me to do. And my dad made me up a bunch of sort of spice blends. I mean, pasta is obviously like such a student staple. I tried to avoid just eating like pesto pasta. Like, I was doing things somewhat creatively.
1: And say about your sweet potato.
0: Oh yeah. I became sort of like addicted to sweet potato because I realized that the most efficient possible way, especially for lunchtime, I discovered the incredibleness, which is putting multiple sweet potatoes in the oven at once. And then you take them out and they're all nice and fudgy and you can put them in the fridge and microwave them up whenever you want them. And I was like, wow, I'm an innovator. This is amazing. Thought that I must be the first uni student to have ever thought of this.
2: I'm going to break this news to you. I'm afraid you're not.
3: No.
2: What would be your advice of that little pantry bag that you're going to pack for your home-leaving child?
1: So I think spices are a really good thing to start getting your head around if you're not really used to spices in your cooking, because they deliver lots and lots of flavour for not very much money, and they last well in your store cupboard. You know, ideally you're using them on a quickish turnover. You're not letting a jar of cumin, ground cumin, live in your shelf for 3 years. Encouraging your kids to add spices to their cooking, using pulses, adding a jar of chickpeas to a tomato sauce and adding that as your pasta, you're boosting, you know, really good levels of protein and bringing in really like plant diversity and nutrients to a really pretty cheap dish, really. Mm.
2: So what was the bag that you took for your kitchen from home, Grace?
0: I definitely wouldn't say it was a small bag. I like that you said that, but it wasn't like a sort of like compact amount of food. Like, it was probably like 3 crates of food is what we brought with us. It was insane. It was really embarrassing. Like, my new flatmate arrived and she was like, what's all this then? Just like the hall just like filled with like basically tins of tomatoes, tins of chickpeas. I think like my parents basically wanted me to be stocked for the apocalypse, just in case anything went awry, I would have access to the basic things that you need.
1: You had like tinned coconut, tinned tomatoes, lots of pulses, pasta, noodles, tahini, peanut butter. Yep. Peanut butter is great. You can use it to thicken a soup. You can use it to make a salad dressing, a noodle dressing. Mm. It's not just for toast.
0: Yeah.
2: But tell me now, so you feel a lot more confident a year on going back to uni?
0: Yes, 100%. Because obviously you're thrown into the deep end and you're sort of forced to learn how to cook. But as I've become sort of, it's become easier and I've become more familiar with cooking and with ingredients, I think that like the passion has begun to kick in and I feel more excited.
1: So we're going to sprinkle over with the chives on our tomato toast. We've got chopped chives, lots of olive oil. Chop it up. We're just going to chop it into bite-sized pieces. And that is ready. And that does look
2: That looks amazing.
0: Looks delicious.
1: Yeah, it does. Should we try it?
2: Are you going to try it?
1: Well, that's the joy of Grace being home. Finally, the tables have turned and she can make things for me to eat.
3: Right.
1: Let's try it.
3: Let's take a bite.
1: Mmm. That is delicious. It's perfect, isn't it?
2: Mm. So you approve of it, Mum. Well done, then.
1: Well done, Grace. Nailed it.
3: I did. Thank you.
4: Grace Williamson and Claire Thompson in Bristol. Leaving home for university can be even more daunting if it's in a different country. Shahpar Salim in Bangladesh moved to the UK for a master's degree and then a PhD in her late 20s. She told me that when she first arrived, she didn't really know how to cook and faced a real challenge.
5: Once I got to London, everything was different. The lentils were different, the rice was different, you know, and I could have sworn even water is different.
2: You're probably right. So when you came from Dhaka to London, did you carry any dry goods in your suitcases to help you towards your cooking?
5: Oh, I brought some dried spices, which really, really helped, especially right after you land. It's nice to have something to get you on your feet. And just as you're getting your bearings and everything, what I wished I had brought over from Bangladesh is cooking utensils, because they're so different in London. And that was quite a steep learning curve, learning to cook on non-stick pans and stuff, because we didn't have them at home back then. So, yeah.
2: As you arrived in London, you moved into your accommodation, you started cooking.
5: Mm-hmm.
2: What was the first thing that you cooked and how did it turn out?
5: I burnt the dal, not just once, quite a few times actually, because I did not understand soaking times at all. It just took ages and ages, and I gave up. And also, I did not know how much water I was supposed to put in the dal, so it was all burnt and crusty and it was awful.
2: When you did manage to get the hang of it, were you batch cooking? Because you also had to study at the same time.
5: Because I was a starving student on a scholarship, what I would do is I would wait till after 5 p.m. when the local supermarket would price down its chicken. I would go down and buy up all the chicken that was on sale, enough for like 2-3 meals. I would batch cook. But at the same time, while I'm cooking, my friends are walking by and they're like, you know, what's happening? What are you cooking? Gosh, this smells really great. So they would invite themselves over for dinner. So batch cooking was a very nice idea in theory, but not so much in practice.
2: Because it got eaten up.
5: Yes, I made so many friends just because of cooking. And also there used to be this online, it was a forum, it was an online forum where people from different South Asian countries would write about their family recipes and kind of help each other cook. So I used to get a lot of recipes from there and I learned how to cook some Maharashtrian dishes, some South Indian dishes, some Punjabi food as well. It was glorious.
2: Very impressive. Were there any particular dishes that you missed from back home that maybe you couldn't replicate?
5: Oh, so many. So many. My mom, she's passed away now. My favorite thing that my mom used to make was shrimp bhorta. You gently boil shrimp so the flesh is still tender and then you mash it with mustard oil, chopped up green chili and chopped up green coriander and some salt. And it is heaven, I tell you. So my mother would make that always. And I didn't even make it when I was in London because I wanted to keep that special for my mom that, you know, she will feed me this. So
2: yeah. Something to look forward to when you went back home.
5: My mom would always ask me before I would leave London for home that what all would you like me to cook for you, beta? And I would give her a list and that would be there.
4: Shahpar Saleem speaking to me there from Dhaka in Bangladesh. You're listening to The Food Chain on the BBC World Service. I'm Ramela Dasgupta. This week, how and what to cook when you leave home.
6: I'm here in the north of England at the Salford Youth Zone, which is a centre for young people, which has various activities. I can see in front of me table tennis, climbing wall, pool table, football pitch just across the way. There's also a kitchen upstairs, which actually teaches young people how to cook. It's a life skill. I'm here to meet Taj, a 17-year-old, and Desire, a 19-year-old.
7: My name is Desire. I do really love to cook, yeah. I'll say I learned most of it from my mom, but me, myself, I've always loved food. So it's something that I always learned by myself and just try to educate myself on how to cook. Sometimes I watch videos. I have a little recipe book in my room. Sometimes I can just read it and try and make something out of it. So, yeah, it's just almost like a hobby now.
8: I'm Taj. I absolutely hate cooking. It's something that I didn't really do when I was a kid because my mom used to do it, but since I moved out, I started doing it. But it just, I feel like it just gives me a lot of marks on my hands because I'm not careful and I'm always late, I'm rushing. But sometimes I do like cooking, but only when I have time, which is quite rare.
6: So if you're living on your own and managing budgets, how do you do that?
8: I feel like with living alone is difficult because sometimes I go to the supermarket and I buy a bunch of stuff for like 2 weeks. And then in those 2 weeks, I end up not cooking. So then a lot of the food goes to waste. I just stopped going to the supermarket to do my big shoppings. But I would go to buy a snack or just a one-day meal.
6: Have you had many accidents or have you had sort of kitchen disasters?
8: Kitchen disasters. One time I was making a smoothie and my smoothie decided to break midway through and I had smoothie everywhere. I do burn myself quite frequently. Like yesterday, I was trying to heat the pancakes in the air fryer and then the air fryer just burned my finger.
6: So air fryer is mostly what you use?
8: Well, my favourite is air fryer because chicken nuggets, fries, even sometimes pizza slices, anything you can warm it up, cook it. I don't really like using oven because every time I use it, the smoke alarm goes off.
6: Desire, are you ready to leave home if need be in the next few years? You'd be able to look after yourself?
7: Yeah, I would say I'm 100% ready. And even my mom, my sisters, my dad, everyone say so because you can leave me at home for like a month and I'll find a way to eat something. Sometimes even making desserts, making cakes, baking cookies. you know, cinnamon rolls or stuff. So sometimes, even when my parents have gone out for like a trip, my mom and my dad have left me and my siblings at home alone. Sometimes it will almost be like on me to cook for them, even though, you know, I'm like middle child.
6: And you enjoy doing that? Are you confident? You are not intimidated by the fact that when you leave home, you'll be in charge of your own food and cooking?
7: Yeah, I'm not intimidated. I actually find cooking like something fun to do. So anytime someone tells me to cook, it's not like I grumble. So anytime someone tells me to cook, it's not like I grumble. Maybe sometime, maybe you've had a long day at

0: leaving home.
1: I do hate doing the dishes, and sometimes I leave it for like a few days because I'm just too tired and I have college next day. And sometimes that stops me from cooking. Pick a time in your day. For example, I wake up, first thing I do is clean the dishes and put some music, make it more fun, or talk to someone. Like on the phone, as much as you'll try to avoid it for days, hours, doesn't matter, you'll have to do it. Try to do the dishes when you can.
2: Taj and Desire, teenagers in the north of England. Of course, not everyone moves out in their teens, and around the world, young adults are often staying at home for longer. Around half of people aged 20 to 29 lived with their parents in 38 countries that make up the OECD, the Organization for Economic Cooperation and Development, a club mostly of wealthy nations. But in South Korea, that figure is much higher, with more than 4 out of 5 people in their 20s living at home. To find out why this might be, I spoke to Young Ju Jung, a food editor and translator based in Seoul. She left her home city of Busan in the south of Korea for university when she was 19.
3: When I first moved to Seoul, my parents were not comfortable with me living completely alone. So I stayed with my aunt for about 2 years. And after that, I shared the home with my younger sister. That was really the first time that I had my own kitchen and start managing my own meals.
2: When you left Busan to go study in Seoul, did you know how to cook anything at all?
3: I thought I knew how to cook some food, but I realized I don't. The traditional Korean family meals is built around the rice. You have to have rice and some soup or stew and several kinds of side dishes. And I want to eat that way as well while we are living alone. It was a really, really tasky job.
2: And so it's complicated. The traditional way of eating in Korea is quite elaborate.
3: Yeah.
2: So when you moved to Seoul, what were the things that you were missing and what did you then do to get back that traditional way of eating?
3: My mother sent us her banchan, that means side dishes. And side dishes is usually can be stored a long time in the refrigerator. You can store like a week or something.
2: And how did she send it? How did she send this?
3: By post with the ice.
2: Oh my gosh, really?
3: Yes.
2: Was that very common for mums to do in Korea? Is it very common?
3: Yes, my mother wants to do now. It's the kind of way that Korean parents, a practical way to help children, and also the way that showing their love and care to their children.
2: I remember my son, when he was going to university only a couple of years ago, that I actually made him food packs. I did some batch cooking. He was close by. So I was able to drop it off to him, and that's what he would eat during the week. In Korea, isn't it jjajji food that makes life easier for young people moving out for the first time, living on their own? Tell me more about it.
3: It's like a life hack that you can save money by using jjajji food recipe. The word jjajji is simply meaning that you live on your own and cook for yourself. And I don't think it's the kind of whole different kind of category of Korean cuisine. I think it's more like an adaptation of Korean home cooking, like a family meal for people living alone. And I think there are 3 common styles. First, the most common style is a simplified version of the dishes people growing up eating at home. And the second one is a recipe using ingredients that are inexpensive and have a longer shelf life, such as kimchi and egg, or spams, we like spam, and or candied tuna. And the third one is like one bowl meals, like bibimbap or rice balls or fried rice, because they are quick to and easy to prepare and easy to clean up. So Yeah, to sum up, I think touchy food is really about adopting

0: traditional family meals to fit one person's living.
1: And why do people live at home longer, do you think?
0: I feel traditionally in Korea, people felt that you need a reason to leave home. Simply becoming an adult didn't automatically mean moving out. If there was not a particular reason, it wasn't considered unusual to continue living with your parents. And in the past, people usually find a stable job at a younger age than now. And many of them got married soon after they get the job. So I think many Korean parents felt it was their responsibility to provide a home to their children until they're ready to make their own family. And that kind of responsibility is still part of Korean family culture today.
1: And there's financial reasons why this is happening as well, the cost of living crisis around the world.
0: Yes, yes. These days, I think people do everything later than they used to. People graduate later and find jobs later and getting married later. So naturally, they also leave home later. But at the same time, housing has become much more expensive, especially in Seoul. So because of the high cost of the rent and buying a home, it's become quite a normal for young adults to continue living with their parents until they can afford to move out. And even if they had a job, it's still very difficult for many young Korean people to afford both housing and everyday living cost. So I think it's a combination effect of traditional and the economics.
1: Yongju Jung speaking to me from Seoul in South Korea. For many parents, children leaving home can be a huge adjustment, particularly when it comes to mealtimes. In North America, these parents told me how they're adapting to the so-called empty nest now that their children have left home.
2: I'm Ruchika from California, USA. I'm a mother of two boys. I had a lot of confidence in my oldest son's ability to take care of himself. He left during COVID and went to another country. He was always mature and adaptable, could cook, and his resilience was inspiring. But when my youngest one left, the house became truly empty. He was a naughtier one, the kid in the family. The first time he got a flu, I was on the phone with him all the time, worried about food, ordering things online. The house became quieter, and we, the parents, actually started rediscovering each other. Cooking changed. I experiment more and call more people over.
3: Hi, my name is Nancy. I am from Sherborne, Massachusetts in the United States. My children have left about 3 years ago. It's hard to cook for just two people. Definitely have changed how I feel about mealtimes. It's not really liberating, it's just different. I definitely can spend more on ingredients. And when the children come to visit, we actually like to go out to eat at their favorite places.
4: Hi, I'm Jeswanti and I live in the US in the suburbs of Fremont, California. I've been an empty nester for about 2 years now. Let me say that my children love to eat what I call my creations. So when they left home, I imagined that my kids would be foodies whipping out creations of their own. I was like totally wrong. With fast food so widely available and their busy schedules, social lives, etc., they barely spend time in the kitchen. And I get it. They need to have fun at this stage of life. After being away from home for a month or two, they really, really enjoy the simplest meals I make. So moms, take note, your kids will be drawn to your home-cooked meals like bees to honey.
1: Parents in the US, most of us will take that step towards independent living at some point in our lives. I asked our guests, which was that one dish every person should learn before they leave home? Claire Thompson first in Bristol in the UK.
5: I think it's got to be lentils, because lentils throughout the world in many different cultures and cuisines are a standalone ingredient that is not expensive to buy. The diversity in cooking is extraordinary. So making a really great dal, making, you know, a lentil bolognese, for example, getting your head around lentils is my number one tip.
6: You basically make a few meals that are just ready to go. You know how to make them, you know you'll love them, and you know they're easy to make and you have the ingredients all the time. I have smoked salmon with avocado toast or chicken breast with pasta. These are like my favorite to go's. 20 minutes and done.
0: I think it's important to know how to make one or two side dishes that your parents used to make for you. So you can cook while you're really tired or not feeling well.
1: And what is it in your case? What dish is that?
0: That is japchae. Japchae is a kind of seasoned and lightly stir-fried glass noodles with lots of vegetable and meat. My mother's japchae was really tasty and I miss it all the time.
7: A basic chicken curry, it will save your life. I'm sure any Bengali will know immediately what I'm talking about. It's a very thin red color gravy with chunks of potatoes in it. It's very simple to make. It's soul food. And I always tell people who don't know how to cook that please start. It's the best gift you'll give yourself, really.
1: My thanks to Shahpar Saleem in Bangladesh and all the other guests on the program today. What's your one quick go-to meal that you can prepare at the drop of a hat? Let us know by emailing thefoodchain@bbc.co.uk. From me and the rest of the team, producers Beatrice Pickup and Izzy Greenfield, and editor Justin Bones, thanks for listening and join us again next week.
8: Thank you very much indeed. Leaving home, the food chain, focusing on that this morning with Ramela Dasgupta. It is 16 minutes away from the news and weather at 3 on RNZ National 101 FM. Coming up after 3 this morning, we have episode 7 of our story, Sensible Sinning by Bernard Brown. And today we are going to the middle of the 60s when Bernard took a break from lecturing in law and took a real job in Canberra and in New Guinea, working on pre-independence and New Guinea law. So that's coming up after 3. That'll be followed by Tangata o Te Moana and Things Pacific at around about 27 minutes past the hour. Between now and then, though, we have music to get us there. Starting with this, which is called Hurricane, and it is by Mr. Dylan.

Oh, Mr. Bob Dylan and Hurricane from the 78 album Desire, a song about the imprisonment of boxer Reuben Hurricane Carter. Before that, Paul Kelly, I'd Rather Go Blind was earlier. It is 6 minutes away from the news and weather at three on this Sunday morning, coming at you. We're looking ahead in the next hour to our continuation of our story, Sensible Sinning by Bernard Brown and Tangata o Te Moana. But we do have time for more music, and I'm just looking to see exactly what time we've got. I think we can go with Lundu from The Chieftains first.

That's Lundu from the Chieftains, taken from their 2012 album Voice of Ages. To the news with the Basin Street Blues.

0: RNZ News at 3. Morena, good morning. I'm Vicky Mackay. A group representing motel and hotel owners says a ministry decision that a Christchurch apartment cannot be used as an Airbnb unit until it gets a commercial consent is great news for members. Christchurch City Council sought a determination from the Ministry of Business, Innovation and Employment because of a dispute over whether the property's owners has changed the unit's use from residential to accommodation. Hospitality New Zealand spokesperson Jeff Peters says he hopes the ministry's decision pushes the council to take further action to regulate the Airbnb market in Christchurch. He says there should be a central register of all short-stay accommodation providers. The head of the police union says all members will be feeling for an officer critically injured when he was hit by a fleeing driver. The officer was hit by a vehicle while laying road spikes just out of Palmerston North in the early hours of yesterday morning. He was airlifted to Wellington Hospital in a critical condition while another officer was treated for minor wounds. The president of the Police Association, Steve Watt, says ultimately the police is a big family and when these sorts of things happen, they are felt throughout the entire membership and really cut deep. The police say the two young people in the vehicle were arrested at the scene. A sweep of the Wairarapa coastline has been underway now that a third case of bird flu has been detected. In the latest case, a northern giant petrel was found with H5 influenza at a remote beach at Cape Palliser. Staff from the Ministry for Primary Industries spent yesterday walking along the coastline checking for any other infected birds. The ministry says the cases so far have been individual wild birds and the disease has not been detected in poultry. The second annual World Humanoid Robot Games has begun in China. The robot teams represent companies rather than countries and compete in household chores and firefighting as well as sports. The BBC's Laura Bicker has been at the opening ceremony in Beijing.
1: The key challenge behind this spectacle is to try to move away from the sporting events and move into the bedroom. What they are trying to do now is show that these robots can actually have practical applications in the home, and this year for the first time they'll also have household duties for the robots like folding laundry. So one of the key things that investors will be looking out for is not just how fast they can run on the track but how useful they might be at home.
0: And to sport, the All Blacks have just run out onto Ellis Park in Johannesburg for the first test of four against the Springboks at Ellis Park today. Kick-off at 10 past three. A late change to the ABs is forced to the squad with loose forward Simon Parker coming onto the replacements bench for injured flanker Anton Segner, who complained of a swollen ankle which has been assessed as acute inflammatory arthritis, the team announced in a statement. 26-year-old Simon Parker's played seven tests for New Zealand after making his debut in 2025. And the rugby league today, or yesterday, the Warriors have gone provisionally to the top of the NRL table after beating South Sydney 45-26 last night. Also in motorsport, George Russell won the Dutch Grand Prix sprint race from pole position on Saturday. New Zealand's Liam Lawson, promoted to Red Bull from Racing Bulls for the Dutch Grand Prix, started and finished the sprint in 11th place. BMW Golf Championship PGA Golf in Missouri. Round three is underway. American Wyndham Clark, overnight leader, 12 under par, one stroke lead over the field. Ryan Fox will start the day even with the card, tied for 37th. And that's the news.
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0: Northland to Waikato, also Coromandel and Bay of Plenty. Met Service says the isolated showers, but there is a period of rain afternoon or evening. Tairawhiti, Gisborne and Hawke's Bay, a few spots of rain spreading north for you this afternoon, clearing from the south. Waitomo to Wellington, the central high country, also widened up. Rain from morning, possibly heavy, easing to isolated showers this afternoon with increasing fine spells. For Nelson, Marlborough and Canterbury, morning rain, heavy at times, then becoming mainly fine apart from isolated showers. Bullet, Fiordland, also Stewart Island, periods of rain or showers, heavy at times with squally thunderstorms and hail, snow to 400 metres in Fiordland. Otago and Southland, showers, some heavy, snow to about 500 metres, possible thunderstorms and hail for the south coast and Stewart Island. And in the Chatham Islands, showers from this afternoon. Heavy rain warnings in effect for Buller and Grey districts until 9 o'clock this morning. Thunderstorms possible on top of the heavy rain, up to 100 millimetres expected. Nelson Lakes in effect now until 8 a.m, thunderstorms possible. Similarly for the headwaters of the Canterbury Lakes and rivers north of Aoraki Mount Cook, now till 9 a.m, again those thunderstorms possible. Freezing level about 2100 metres, lowering to 1400 metres this morning. For the ranges of Westland District north of Aoraki Mount Cook, now till 9 a.m, thunderstorms are possible there too. Strong wind warnings in effect. They're orange, Tararua District in the 16 hours from 4 this morning until 8 p.m. Severe gale west to northwest winds gusting 120 k's. And for Wairarapa, in effect now until midday, severe gale nor-westerlies gusting 120 k's. Wellington and Marlborough Sounds, in effect now until 10 o'clock this morning, severe gale nor-westerlies again gusting 120 k's. Canterbury High Country from now until 2 o'clock this afternoon, again, severe gale west to nor-westerlies, they're gusting 120 k's. Southland, Fiordland and Stewart Island, you're in effect from 5 this morning until 2 this afternoon. Again, the severe gale westerlies, they're gusting 120 k's, especially south of Gore. But after the warning period ends at 2 this afternoon, those westerlies are expected to remain at gale force in exposed places until Sunday evening. Similarly, the warning area has been expanded to include all of Southland and also Fiordland. Dunedin and Clutha from 7 this morning until 2 this afternoon. Severe gale west to southwesterlies gusting 120 k's. Again, after 2, the westerlies are expected to remain at gale force in exposed places until Sunday evening. It's 8 minutes past 3 on RNZ National. It's time for our book reading. Sensible Sinning by Bernard Brown, adapted and read by Owen Scott. The setting's the middle of the 1960s, when Bernard took a break from lecturing in law and took a real job in Canberra and in New Guinea, working on pre-independence New Guinea law.
4: In the middle of the 1960s, I underwent a strange job interview in Sydney. It was for the deanship of a law faculty in a new university to be established in Papua New Guinea. PNG was an amalgam of Australian Trust Territory and Australian Colony. On my first visit before the interview, I met some extraordinary, dedicated and tough-minded Aussies. At Port Moresby, I looked for jungle greenery and found none. The town was a dust bowl. I was assured the green was out there on three sides. There wasn't much roading, but if I found a plane, there'd be so much bloody jungle, I would pray for the Moresby dust. The bush-cum jungle where the university was being carved out looked even less promising. It was stinking hot. More mosquitoes, more leeches. Port Moresby, the biggest town, was a shanty. There were a couple of rough pubs, the Moresby and the Papua, both with racially segregated bars. Even the administrators' and the chief justices' houses were made of fibrillite. Australia, it appeared, had no ambition to leave a striking architectural mark on the territory. The money looked good. With a young family in Sydney, I needed more than I'd earned in Auckland. My interview was set up for 9:30 p.m., yes, p.m., at a hotel in King's Cross. I was called in at 10:30. on that sultry February night in the Cross, I was planted on a chair on a balcony looking three quarters into my inquisitor's gaze and a quarter across to the changing room of a striptease establishment. I can remember adjusting my position accordingly. It was an agreeable half hour. There was even some light banter. The time was after 11 p.m. when I left the room. I had it in the bag, the inside runner. I must have been the final interviewee. I wasn't. A young professor from Melbourne passed me on the stairway and gave me a knowing wink. 3 or 4 days later, a letter arrived telling me I probably wouldn't be offered the job. But I was encouraged to apply for a new position set up with the Australian government and ANU at Canberra. It would be advertised the next week to the press. No promises, but I was told to bung in an application. When the advert appeared in the Sydney Morning Herald, it contained two misprints. The Australian Notional University, a fellowship in Papua New Guinea law. Well, a fellowship at a notional university impressed me as my kind of laid-back career choice. I applied and got it without even an interview. The fellow, or fallow, would be expected to reside in Canberra, a relief, but would spend a substantial part of his time researching in the territory of Papua New Guinea. Canberra has been described as 12 suburbs in search of a city. We moved quickly into one. I found an office in a university building called the Coombs, distinctly penitentiary in style. No one took much notice of me, so I wandered through a maze of corridors to a tea room and sat down. A patrician gentleman joined me and introduced himself as a professor of political cephology. "You'd be Brown," he said. "I was on your appointment committee. You have some interesting article titles, impressive." "Oh, what did you think of the articles?" I asked. "Good Lord, we didn't read them," he said. "We liked the titles, old chap. Thought they were terrific. Fancy a scone with your tea?" That same afternoon, I took a cab to the dingy concrete building housing the Commonwealth Department of External Territories. The chief bureaucrat was an Englishman who had worked for the Colonial Office in London. He was a prig. He and an underling named Cole outlined what my terms of reference were. "Collect and collate native customs," the prig read from a sheet of paper, "referent to both private and public obligations at village level with the objective of refinement and codification." He was a rosy man and looked quite out of puff after saying all that. Cole said, "Liaise with Lawler, the public solicitor, and Lynch in legislative drafting. Both up there," and he pointed rather uncertainly in a northerly direction. I'd met both Lawler and Lynch and knew they would rubbish the department's proposal. Even I knew from my one brief visit to Moresby that custom varied from village to village, and within each village was dramatically ephemeral. It could, and often did, I'd been told, change from one year to another. Foolishly, I espoused that reservation to Prigg and Cole. The former coloured up. "Don't believe what they tell you up there. The old hands want to make the law job appear 110% trickier than it is. We, with you, intend to show them that it's a lot simpler. Agreed?" Over the next couple of years, I went through the motions on custom. A battalion of legal ethnologists could not have done the department's work in 100 years. Instead, I quietly got on with writing the papers that my ANU colleagues thought addressed the real pre-independence issues. Number one, in my view, was to put together a blueprint for a village court system based on the traditional higgledy-piggledy local dispute settlement processes. These were to be brought within the overall court system, supervised by a regular review agency, and eventually be freed from the demons of nepotism and sorcery. Number two priority was completion of a territory-wide land ownership and registration system. Another was to persuade the Indigenes to give up their chief hobby of what's called pay, payback vendettas, some of which had gone on for generations and regularly cost the lives of entire villages. A half dozen trips around the territory, island hopping in small, ancient, rattly plains, reinforced my view on the priorities. That was vindicated by the Chief Justice and all the law people, and most significantly by the anthropologists I spoke with. A highlight of the time was being joined in Canberra and New Guinea by the massive young German lawyer-historian Peter Sack. Additional comfort arrived from an unexpected source. Stationed in Canberra was a federal judge destined to become a fulcral figure in the 1974 constitutional crisis that saw Gough Whitlam's government displaced by Malcolm Fraser's. He was John Kerr, later to become Governor General of Australia. He was a vain, ambitious man, but there was no question of his cleverness. In 1968, his interest lay in becoming the administrator of PNG. The appointment carried a knighthood, and it would be of epochal significance to take the territory into independence. Kerr was preparing to make a series of radio presentations to Australia on PNG. He needed me only to check out the factual details of two or three of his scripts for broadcast. He had no doubt my emphasis on courts and procedures was correct. I was uncomfortable in his presence, but grateful for his interest. He would have made a darn good administrator of PNG. The Governor-Generalship of Australia would have been better off without him. A few months earlier, when I was first summoned to Kerr's chambers in Canberra, a call had been put through to me. A rather large young man had arrived at the law department saying he was a student of mine from Auckland, New Zealand. His name was Longy. He had come over from Sydney for the day and was on his way to London. Kerr, rather beneficently, said the fella could come to his chambers and share our sandwiches. I demurred and went off to meet my surprise visitor. In retrospect, what a missed opportunity. The future Governor General of Australia meets the future Prime Minister of New Zealand. David Longy would have charmed him and seen right through him. Instead, I found the very well-rounded Kiwi awaiting me at the university. Peter Sack, the young German lawyer-historian I mentioned earlier, of equal weight to Longy, but at 6'10", a bit taller, joined us and a few thousand Aussie flies in a hot walk across to the milk bar in Hobart Place. I was conscious of pedestrians eyeing me. Well, us, actually. Here was I, rotundish in early middle age, with, on one side, a 25-stone animated Kiwi, and on the other, a blonde-bearded, godlike German, 2 inches taller than anyone yet to grace a wallaby or all-black line-out. I felt humble and very ordinary, indeed diminished. When we got to the milk bar, it was crowded. David entered sideways. Sack had to bend his head and shoulders. We found only one seat, a kind of mushroom-type stool. Herr Doktor Sack motioned our New Zealand visitor toward it. There was a lot of David to distribute upon it. As he sat, it appeared to go right up his rear. The future Prime Minister then calmly knocked off a couple of strawberry thick shakes. After lunch, such as it was, David hailed a cab and rode off to invade the public galleries of House and Senate. The next day, Peter Sack and I travelled to Rabaul. He was working on German New Guinea historical documents held by missions. I went to an administration prison at Karavat, where I was invited to speculate on the average age of inmates hospitalised at one of its wings. I'd say 70, I answered, bemused by the question. Half that, replied the superintendent. All are the subjects of sorcery. It ages them rather quick. That night, we were at the so-called Rabaul Club when the town was rocked by an earthquake. I rushed screeching from the building. Peter Sack and the rest of Rabaul slept right through it. Something told me I was not quite well suited to the territory of Papua New Guinea. I might not last beyond my 4-year contract. I didn't. Predictably, I became unpopular with the External Territories outfit in Canberra. The minister, a man named Barnes, was once asked about race problems and responded that the new track at Goulburn might need re-turfing. But I got a book published, and more important, copies of an article about the new village courts circulated to most Australians and New Guineans who needed to read it. In 1969, Jack Northey asked me to return to Auckland University. Peter Sack went on to devote a lifetime's research and writing to PNG and the Southwest Pacific countries. In 2002, I had him invited to address a meeting at the Auckland Law School about his work in Pacific jurisprudence. A packed room included the still sharply alert but ailing David Longy. Around that time, I received an early morning phone call from an Auckland hotel. It was from Alan Marat, a young New Guinean lawyer, a Tolai from the Rabaul area. As a 9 or 10-year-old, he had been pointed out to me by a mission teacher. A decade or so later, he had arrived at Auckland on a scholarship to study for the Master of Laws degree. Later, he enrolled at Oxford for doctorate research. Then we'd lost contact. On that dull Auckland morning, I invited Alan Marat to come over for breakfast. "Sorry, Bernie, I have to travel to Wellington. I have an appointment to meet your Lady Prime Minister." "Oh, more research?" I asked. "Well, kind of. I'm the Deputy Prime Minister of Papua New Guinea now." Alan was capable of making a difference, but he didn't last long in his elevated office. For no good reason, his appointment was abruptly ended by the mercurial Prime Minister, Sir Michael Somare.

The perils of elevated positions. That was our Bernard Brown story, Sensible Sinning, read beautifully by Owen Scott. Episode 8. Tomorrow we'll be back for more. It is 23 minutes past 3 now. Still to come in this hour, very shortly indeed, is a slightly longer than usual programme of Tangata o Te Moana, taking us through things of the Pacific news and a little bit of history in there this morning as well that I can see. But in the meantime, this is Barry Saunders with a song to Roberta. I found

0: That is Barry Saunders to Roberta and Solo Mode. It's coming up to 28 minutes past three on RNZ National 101 FM, and we are going to launch into Tangata o Te Moana today with news and issues from the Pacific region, from Papua New Guinea, which has featured quite a bit with the story, and now across to Gospel Choir. It's all here today. Enjoy.
1: Malo elele. This is Tangata o Te Moana from RNZ Pacific. I'm Wera Tuile Patela. Coming up,
2: high quality data is the essential first step towards evaluating resource potential.
1: New data about marine life unearthed in the Cook Islands. And
3: the leasing proposal coming out on Manu'a's Flag Day. That's kind of just like a dagger to the heart when you learn about what the proposal really is about.
1: Samoa's historic Manu'a Islands face mineral exploration proposal. But first, we start with,
4: I think it's just making a time and day to making it happen.
1: Papua New Guinea says West Papua is likely to be discussed by Pacific leaders in Palau. Papua New Guinea's Foreign Minister Justin Kachinko says he expects the issue of West Papua will be discussed at the upcoming Pacific Islands Forum Leaders meeting. This comes as the issue of human rights abuses and conflict in Indonesian-ruled Papua region appear to have slipped off the regional agenda. Johnny Blades has more.
5: After Pacific Forum foreign ministers met earlier this month in Suva, there was no mention of West Papua in the meeting's outcome statement. All the talk and the media focus was on regional security and the Pacific's response to a recent Chinese nuclear-capable interballistic missile test into Pacific Islands waters. But PNG's Foreign Minister Justin Chachinko has indicated the West Papua issue will be discussed by Pacific leaders at their meeting in Palau. He denies that Indonesia has stalled progress on a visit proposed last year by forum leaders for a forum envoy's visit to West Papua.
4: No, I don't think so. I don't think that at all. Indonesia is very open to the situation now. I think it's just making a time and day to making it happen. I'm sure it can be brought up in the next meeting in Palau by the leaders, and if they need to work on that, so be it.
5: Some Pacific officials have had the occasional visit to West Papua in recent years, including Justin Chachinko himself. But there's been a clear lack of action on a Pacific Forum resolution from 2019 to request that Indonesia grant access to West Papua for the UN Human Rights Commissioner to come and look into alleged abuses. No such visit has taken place, and the question remains, has Indonesia, which is a dialogue partner at the forum, been dragging the chain on this issue? Justin Chachinko says Indonesia's government, under new Indonesian President Prabowo Subianto, has been very open about Papua issues. He admits, however, that the escalating violent conflict between Indonesian military and West Papuan independence fighters has not been raised at the forum.
4: Well, nothing was mentioned at the Pacific Island Forum foreign ministers meeting in that regard, but I did make it clear that we respect the sovereignty of Indonesia, and we did elevate for the leaders to ensure that Indonesia was in a strategic relationship with all Pacific Island Forum's members, dealing with leaders as they hold 20 million Melanesians in Indonesia, which is bigger than all of the Pacific Islands and us put together.
5: The foreign minister suggests Indonesia's role at the Pacific Forum could be a growing one.
4: So they hold a very important place when it comes to representation of Melanesians in the whole of the Pacific, and especially in the Pacific Island Forum. So that was put forward and mentioned, and the leaders will discuss that in Palau in the next coming weeks.
5: Justin Chachinko says from a PNG perspective, they've made it clear to their neighbour that they are willing to help Indonesia address its problems in Papua if they'd like help.
4: We have our own issues too. I mean, we've had

0: A 26-day deep-sea expedition in the Cook Islands by a US scientific agency has uncovered new information about marine life and seabed minerals within the country's exclusive economic zone. The National Oceanic and Atmospheric Administration ship Okeanos Explorer has returned to Rarotonga. Tiana Hexton is in Rarotonga and attended the welcome back ceremony for the vessel and those on board.
1: The expedition conducted 14 remotely operated vehicle dives, collecting more than 400 samples and subsamples, exploring seamounts, abyssal plains, and areas of the Manahiki Plateau. Researchers aboard collected more than 23 biological specimens, some of which are believed to be new to science. US Geological Survey scientist Amanda Demopoulos says building an understanding of underwater life will help form a baseline that the local community can reference when making decisions about resources in their oceans. But the ecologist says the information can also impact the wider region.
2: Countries have borders, but our ecosystems do not. By working together across international borders and boundaries, we can better understand how the full deep sea ecosystem functions.
1: The expedition also confirmed the presence of extensive polymetallic nodule fields in parts of the Cook Islands that scientists did not expect. US Deputy Assistant Secretary Eric Noble says the findings provide important baseline data for future decisions about seabed resources.
3: High quality data is the essential first step towards evaluating resource potential. And yes, it confirmed the presence of rich polymetallic nodule fields, vast fields in this region, even in places where they were not expected, even from our own scientific team.
1: Noble wants to build on the expedition through further relations. He says the US is looking forward to long-term lasting partnerships with nations that are actively committed to using world-class science to move forward.
3: Specifically, using this foundation of data to build out a secure, responsible, critical minerals industry for the future. The goal is to see this data translated into active economic development, strengthening global supply chains, and creating real-world opportunities.
1: He announced a new science fellow position will be established at NOAA through the US Embassy in New Zealand, with a person to be based in the Cook Islands to support and guide scientific and regulatory processes. The Cook Islands caretaker Prime Minister Mark Brown says he welcomed home more than just the vessel and its crew.
4: What has returned to these shores is more than a research vessel. It is knowledge.
1: Mark Brown says the expedition showed how much remains unknown about the Cook Islands ocean. He describes it as a humbling and inspiring experience to sit alongside scientists as they sent an ROV below the waves and watched its discoveries in real time on screen.
4: It reminded me that even as an ocean nation, there is still so much about our own waters that we are only beginning to understand. And that understanding matters.
1: The US ambassador to the Cook Islands, Jared Novelli, says more than 60,000 people around the world tuned in to the expedition's ROV dives through live streams.
5: People around the world followed this expedition live. They watched scientists become genuinely excited about sand, rocks, and the occasional deep sea creature that appeared surprised to be on camera. The discoveries were shared as they happened.
1: For the Commissioner of the Cook Islands Seabed Minerals Authority, Beverly Ataera, NOAA taking members of her team on board for the expedition has helped build local scientific capability.
2: One of the things I particularly value about this expedition is that the Cook Islanders have not simply been observers. That capability that you shared with them will remain in the Cook Islands forever. This is how we build long-lasting capability.
1: While there is significant concern in the Pacific Islands region about the potential environmental impact from deep sea mining, Beverly Ataera says the sort of knowledge gained in the NOAA expedition can only help better inform the debate. She says the value of the expedition lies not only in what it discovered, but what it allows the Cook Islands to do next.
2: They help us to understand our ocean a little better. They help us to identify what we know and what we don't know yet, and where we need to focus our efforts to learn a little more. If we are going to make good decisions about that ocean,

0: those decisions must be grounded in good science and good information.
1: Ataera concluded by reiterating that the information gathered must also be made accessible to Cook Islanders. The expedition data, video logs and sample analysis will be processed and shared with the Cook Islands government and wider scientific community.
2: The islands of Manoa may be small in size, but its place in Samoan culture is significant. The three islands that make up Manoa include Tau, Ofu and Olosenga. It's home to the Tuia Manoa, considered the oldest Samoan chiefly title, whose influence is believed to have once extended across the Samoan archipelago and possibly Polynesia. The people of Manoa have proudly carried the stories of their homeland for many generations, but the water surrounding them is under the spotlight with plans for deep sea mining. Through the Bureau of Ocean Energy Management, the US government is proposing to lease up to 33 million acres of deep ocean around American Samoa for mineral exploration. Christiana Ngaleai Gadsden, who has strong ties to Manoa, told Susana Suisuiki when she first heard about the proposal.
3: Officially through Dr. Sabrina Suluai Mahuka's post, I think probably a month and a half ago. So I knew that deep sea mining proposals were being made all over the Pacific for a long time now. It's been a couple, you know, there's been years of this discussion, but I have not recently heard about this actual leasing proposal until actually Manu'a Flag Day, where there's a whole lot of satirical meaning towards that, of the leasing proposal coming out on Manu'a's Flag Day. That's kind of just like a dagger to the heart when you learn about what the proposal really is about.
4: What are your concerns about the proposal?
3: My concern is that when we lease out our ocean to commercial deep sea mining companies, that the environment would, one, be poisoned, that two, the future generations would not enjoy the sea and the ocean and the island life that I try hard to bring my children back to, and three, just the, even the present day, what would that look like for our society? What would that look like for everyday islanders near and far from Manoa?
4: How important is the ocean to Manoa?
3: Oh, it's everything. The ocean encapsulates our home. It's where our stories are from. It's where our memories are rooted out of, and a lot of our way of life, our livelihood. So yes, there are the softer meanings of, you know, songs and memories and family time, but there's also really practical scientific meanings too, of health and food and the importance of an interconnected environment that everybody, not just Manoans, are a part of. So the ocean is so vital to everyone.
4: You know, besides the ocean, Christiana, what makes Manoa special to you?
3: I feel like Manoa is such a special place because of how it's been passed down from my grandparents to my parents to now me. And I think it's our generation's turn to kind of pick up the baton and see what are we really protecting, which is our homeland, our roots, our cultural values, the systems that we have in place from generation to generation. So it's such a huge ecosystem of cultural values, language, places, people. Yeah, so Manoa is such a special place. In particularly, it's a small community, but with a mighty big voice. You can hear and see Manoans all over the world and the effects that we have. So I think that that's something that we contribute a global impact from such a small place. And that's why it's so important to understand what is happening back home.
4: Well, what do you think people in Washington, D.C. or elsewhere should understand before making decisions about the Pacific Ocean?
3: I think people in Washington, D.C. need to understand that there is value to the community that's there from day to day, and that there is science that's backing why this is not a good idea. The deep sea environment is a very still environment. And if we continue to entertain the thought that we should be able to mine the ocean surrounding Manu'a, that could mean a recovery time of years, of generations. So these proposals, these decisions that are being made today affect people way down the line. And I feel like it's worth slowing down and giving a correct time assessment on what the environmental impacts are.
2: World Humanitarian Day was marked this week, and it's seen as a chance for us to consider the unprecedented risks faced by humanitarian workers in recent times. World Vision says in various parts of the world, humanitarians and medical personnel are targeted by states they are trying to assist. Johnny Blade spoke to Hannah Taylor-Moller, head of Pacific Partnerships at World Vision New Zealand, to find out about the challenges to their work in the Pacific.
5: Over the past 3 years, there's been a threefold increase in the deaths of humanitarian workers in conflict zones, with over 1,000 deaths, mainly in Gaza, Ukraine and Sudan. World Vision's Hannah Taylor-Moller says that in the Pacific, thankfully they're not seeing that lawlessness and disregard for international humanitarian law that humanitarian agencies are experiencing in other parts of the world.
6: I think in the Pacific we have a different kind of suite of challenges. Because we're talking about this beautiful but very remote sort of island spread across, when we are responding to things like sort of climate-induced or climate-driven cyclones, it's making them worse. But because we are responding to a lot of these areas by boat, small planes in cases in Papua New Guinea, access is the biggest challenge, I would say, that we're facing in the Pacific to reach the communities who really need it, who will often be a very small number of people in very, very remote locations.
5: Climate-induced crises in the Pacific, particularly the impact of the El Niño cycle on cyclones and storms, present particular challenges for humanitarian agencies in their efforts to get help to the communities in need.
6: When you try and then convey to people sort of the work we do, people often like to hear these big numbers of, you know, thousands of people reached, but the reality in the Pacific is that you'll go to a huge sort of effort to literally get food, supplies, soap, clean water to quite a small number of families in remote locations.
5: The logistics can be daunting as humanitarian agencies set out to get clear information immediately following, for example, a natural disaster.
6: Very low internet connectivity, very low phone connectivity. It's hard to get the details out. It's hard to know. I mean, the first port of call in a crisis is to find out what the needs are. And that's the first thing, trying to get people out to an area to assess it, local people who speak the language, who know the terrain, getting to find who's injured, who's in need of shelter, water, supplies, getting that information back, and then getting the necessary supplies out to these remote locations.
5: With humanitarian workers increasingly under attack in other parts of the world, I asked Hannah Taylor-Moller if New Zealand could be doing more to push for the upholding of international humanitarian law and adherence to the Geneva Conventions.
6: I would have liked to see them be a little bit more strident, because the fact is that New Zealand humanitarians are operating in these contexts. And as New Zealand citizens, and all citizens, they should be afforded protection. And as a humane society, we should be pushing for that. So, yeah, I think World Vision globally has called for the protection of civilians and humanitarians in conflict. And I'd love to see the New Zealand government support that call.
2: Mahalo elele. You are listening to Tangata o Te Moana from RNZ Pacific. Two new reports show illegal round log exports are still ongoing in Papua New Guinea. This is despite promises made by Papua New Guinea Prime Minister James Marape to end round log exports in 2025. Atereano Matiariki has more.
7: The practice of exporting round logs in PNG goes as far back as pre-independence. However, research today shows the practice is ongoing illegally. Act Now, a PNG community advocacy group, and Jubilee Australia, a research institute for economic justice in the Pacific, released two recent reports looking at two projects of illegal logging in Morobe and Western provinces. Act Now spokesperson Eddie Tanago says little has changed since Marape's 2025 promise.
8: As we speak now, the logs with millions and millions are currently being sipped out as round logs. And there is really no data processing happening at the moment. So the promises that were made by the Marape government is not happening at all.
7: Mr. Tanago says the landowner companies signing off on these forest clearing permits are not as they appear.
8: Even the companies are used as front or startups. And then eventually when it comes to actual export time now, that's when official records change. And then unfortunately for village people, they don't even know what happens.
7: Mr. Tanago says companies often exploit illiterate villages to get these operations started.
8: They bring in illiterates and they make up the body of that landowner company. Then as soon as you know the company goes into operation and it starts exporting, that's when the official record in Waigani or in Port Moresby changes. And this all happens without the people in the village knowing.
7: The operation in Morobe province, the Wasu Forest Clearing Authority, on paper have been clearing forests for farming since 2021. However, Mr. Tanago says 2024 on-the-ground testimonies tell a different story.
8: People weren't really being aware that there was going to be cattle until we started speaking to them back in 2024. And our current analysis now again proves, too, that there is still no cattle farming. It's all logging happening at the moment.
7: He says local sites have been desecrated since the start.
8: Ships and barges were being just landed. In people's villages and over their sacred sites and over their traditional cemeteries. And that's where the logging camp was established.
7: Meanwhile, in the Western Province, the AWA Integrated Agroforestry Project covers an area of 96,754 hectares, making it one of Papua New Guinea's largest discrete forest clearing concessions. Mr. Tanago says there is nothing discreet about the clearing at AWA.
8: That's a road clearance that are going through the forests, and this is happening at a more bigger scale, and which are of a feature of normally what we call a forest management agreement, or which is a clearance that's supposed to happen on a very large commercial scale. So which is totally in breach of the license itself.
7: Mr. Tanago says these two projects are examples of systemic and moral failures by the government and the overseas companies themselves.
8: What's happening now in both concessions is an example that shows that there is lack of oversight, there is lack of transparency and accountability in how our forests are being managed at the moment, which is totally an ignorance by those
7: RNZ Pacific have reached out to the PNG government for response.
2: The United Auckland Gospel Choir has taken gold at the 2026 World Choir Games in Sydney. The choir was the only New Zealand and Pacific team to compete in the competition. Susanna Suisuiki compiled this report.
9: The United Auckland Gospel Choir have cemented their place as one of the world's best choirs after securing gold at the World Choir Games in Sweden, an event known as the Choir Olympics. The 50-strong group, who are predominantly Māori and Pasifika, were the only New Zealand and Pacific choir to compete in a competition traditionally dominated by teams from the US and the UK. Collaborating with Hamilton's Temple View Gospel Choir, they prepared a four-song repertoire. Choir conductor Simon Matafai told RNZ Pacific they weren't expecting to come home with a gold medal, but instead of imitating other choirs, they leaned heavily into their Māori and Pacific roots.
10: I believe that no one can beat us at being us. We are the best at being ourselves as Indigenous Pasifika Māori and Oceania as a region.
9: The choir also competed in the last World Choir Games held in Auckland 2 years ago, which they also won gold in the gospel category, earning them a spot in this year's competition. Matafai says majority of the groups came from the United States, where modern gospel has deep links.
10: We were always sort of nervous about these big countries, America and Great Britain, with their big choirs and experienced choirs who have been in Champions League for a long time.
9: The United Auckland Gospel Choir was formed in 2012, a year after Matafai helped lead a large group of 300 choral singers at the opening ceremony of the 2011 Rugby World Cup in Auckland. Since then, the choir has gone from strength to strength in 14 years and continues to bring in singers from across Auckland. To join the choir, singers usually have to go through an audition process, but it doesn't require people to have any stage experience. Members include church choir leaders, music teachers, and people who simply just want to sing. Matafai says the most important feature of the choir is that it prides itself as being multi-generational and multicultural.
10: We have the whole village represented, and it's always a village culture. We all in this together. We are stronger together, better together.
9: In Sweden, their choice of songs earned them a score of 93.5% in the gospel category. Off the stage, Matafai says there was camaraderie among all the singers, which made the experience in Sweden feel more like a celebration.
10: We meet and greet, we form new relationships and friendships, we exchange gifts, we sing for each other, inspire each other, and celebrate each other. And it was for the first time I really saw the beauty of humanity despite, you know, the chaos around the world right now.
9: In the lead up to Sweden, choir members and their families spent months fundraising to make the trip possible. Matafai says knowing the sacrifices that went into the trip makes the gold medal even sweeter.
10: It's more rewarding because, you know, you put in the mahi and the sacrifice. And for a lot of these people really opened their eyes because they've never been to anything international. And now they've come back with this success and it could only inspire more success in the community and uplift our community that nothing is impossible. We were the most furthest attending choir.
9: For a choir that began at the 2011 Rugby World Cup, its journey has now taken it from an Auckland stadium to the world stage. Matafai says the achievement belongs to everyone who helped them get there.

0: Events celebrating the Tongan language or Lea Whakatonga have been held across the country over the past week. It's the final day of Tonga Language Week in Aotearoa, which this year marks 15 years since the first Tongan Language Week was held. John Pulu, a Tongan presenter on Tangata Pacifica and Pacific Media Network, shares what the week means to him.
1: It is an honour to have such a celebration as a way to embrace who we are here in New Zealand, but also to remind our young people that are now growing up away from Tonga who they are as well. This year's theme talks about music as a vital strand for our culture and us as Tongans, and I'm so honoured that music is such a vital strand in our life. Some of the music that's being recorded or re-recorded or rearranged to play in a reggae style and in a different sound, these are some of the classics, and you know, in particular, some of the most beautiful music that has been written and composed by our late monarch, Queen Salote Tupou III. And some of her music has been re-recorded by younger and current artists, and it's so awesome when you see the young people singing along, because that's another way of them learning our Lea Whakatonga, is when they're singing along as well and they pick up these things. But music has a powerful tool that it reminds us of history. It tells our story, our tupuanga, how we have traveled, but also it also tells us of important areas in Tonga, which is something that is said in many of the compositions, whether it's something about our culture and our history. It talks about some of our historical places in Tonga, and I think that's something that's important for our young people and many people to remember, is that many of us are now living here in Aotearoa or overseas, but it's always good to know, to hear these things, so one day they will go back and see, oh, that's what the song was talking about, oh, that's what the composer was referring to in the composition. So it's such a beautiful thing, you know, and music is storytelling. So it's something vital, because it's going to outlive us. It'll be here forever. And my hope is that many generations will continue listening to these stories that are told by music, and they will never forget who they are.
0: I love that the Language Week has also been embraced by Tongans living overseas as well, not just Tongans in Aotearoa, but Tongans in the States and the USA and Australia as well. They're also celebrating our Tonga Language Week.
1: I'm proud of New Zealand as, you know, we're a trendsetter. You know, we started this in 2011, and now many other communities across the globe are now, you know, enjoying the Language Week with us. I've seen online with communities all over, as far as America and Europe, and even back here in New Zealand. I'm so mawhana and touched seeing the amount of non-Tongans who are also picking up our language celebrations. And that goes for many of our other Pacific and Language Weeks as well. It just makes me so proud, and my heart warms up when I see a non-Tongan dressed in our attire, wearing a ta'awala, wearing a kiekie, or enjoying our meals, or things like that. And that's what culture is all about. It's about sharing and unity and bringing people together. And that's why I'm so grateful that things like this is one that really brings our community together. And we need it right now in a time like this, where there's a lot of things happening. I think it's important that culture is one that just really brings us back together and keeps us grounded.
0: That's Tangata o Te Moana for this week. For all episodes, head over to rnz.co.nz/Pacific. We're also on Spotify, Apple and iHeartRadio. 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
2: RNZ News at 4. Morena, good morning. I'm Vicky Mackay. Officials are not saying if they have checked to make sure survivors of childhood torture at the former Lake Alice Psychiatric Hospital have not wrongly had their benefits cut. The government has compensated more than 100 people abused in the Child and Adolescent Unit in the 1970s. RNZ News has previously reported survivor Paul Zentfeld's accommodation supplement was cancelled when Work and Income staff wrongly decided a boat he bought with his compensation money made him ineligible. The Benefits Review Committee overturned that decision. RNZ News asked the Ministry of Social Development if it would check to make sure other survivors were not similarly affected, but it has not given a clear answer. An Auckland principal says he's proud of one of his students' quick thinking after she stepped in to help a younger student being targeted by a stranger. A young student from Kelvin Road Primary School in Papakura was walking to school on Friday when a man tried to get the student to get into his car. An older student from Papakura High School intervened, pretending to be the younger child's sister, and helped walk them to school. Papakura High School Principal Simon Craggs says he's proud that his student decided to take action in an uncertain situation. Mr. Craggs says the police have been notified. Separately, a Southern student whose science projects have won her a $50,000 scholarship and a trip to the United States says she's driven by curiosity and the chance to make a difference. Year 13 Southland Girls High School student Sophie Einerson has helped a biodegradable wound treatment for, has developed rather, a biodegradable wound treatment for astronauts and studied how microplastics affect seabirds' digestive enzymes. She says the Department of Conservation has expressed interest in her latest project on the psychology of conservation messaging. Sophie plans to study biomedical science at university. The United States has imposed 50% tariffs on a range of Canadian goods after talks collapsed. The Canadian Prime Minister Mark Carney says Canada will match the tariffs, quote, dollar for dollar. The BBC's Mark Ashdown has this report. And Mark Ashdown is standing by now.
3: Trade negotiators have been engaged in intense talks since July after President Trump threatened to impose a 50% levy on nearly $20 billion worth of Canadian imports. Earlier in the week, the president paused those tariffs, saying a deal was close, which would be very good for both countries. But minutes before the deadline, the Canadian Prime Minister Mark Carney said he had suspended negotiations. He said last-minute changes proposed by the US were unfair, uneconomic, and called into question the reliability of any deal. The US Trade Representative Jamieson Greer responded, saying Canada had made new demands and had rode back on other commitments.
2: Seven people, including two police officers, have died in a car crash on a major highway in the northeast of England. The police say a Volkswagen Passat was being driven the wrong way on the A66 near Middlesbrough in North Yorkshire before the early morning crash. It was carrying five people, all of whom died at the scene. It's not clear whether the police were pursuing the vehicle at the time of the collision, but Britain's Independent Office for Police Conduct is investigating. The All Black Springbok test at Ellis Park in South Africa, the first of four tests in the series, is as torrid as it was hyped up to be. The All Blacks forced into a late change in their squad after Anton Segner was sidelined with a swollen ankle and replaced by loose forward Simon Parker was the only change in the team to face the Springboks, and it has been a torrid first half. They've just gone into the sheds with the Springboks leading 13-12 at half time. The All Blacks have run in two tries, the Springboks similarly as well. And also in rugby league, the Warriors have gone provisionally to the top of the NRL table after beating South Sydney 45-26 in Sydney last night. But earlier yesterday, the Black Ferns ran in 10 tries to outclass the Wallaroos, the Australian women 66-19 in Auckland, to retain their perfect record in Trans-Tasman rugby. And in NPC, North Harbour beat Auckland 27-19 and Tasman pulled away to beat Southland 46-17 in Nelson, while the Bay of Plenty shaded Taranaki 28-19 in the late game. New Zealand's Liam Lawson promoted to Red Bull from Racing Bulls for the Dutch Grand Prix, started and finished 11th in the Grand Prix sprint race won by George Russell for Mercedes. In PGA Golf at the BMW Championship in Missouri, round three underway. American Wyndham Clark is the overnight leader at 12 under par, a one-stroke lead over the field. Ryan Fox teed off even today with the card in 37th place. He's now even through nine holes, tied for 40th. That's the latest in news and sport.
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2: And we have a lot of weather. The short forecast from Met Service to midnight Sunday, Ratapu Sunday, the 23rd day of August. Northland to Waikato, also Coromandel and Bay of Plenty, isolated showers, but a period of rain this afternoon or evening. Tairawhiti, Gisborne and Hawke's Bay, a few spots of rain spread north this afternoon, clearing from the south. Waitomo to Wellington, the central high country, also wide and upper. Rain from morning, possibly heavy, easing to isolated showers this afternoon with increasing fine spells. Nelson, Marlborough and Canterbury, morning rain heavy at times, then becoming mainly fine, apart from isolated showers. Buller to Fiordland, also Stewart Island, periods of rain or showers heavy at times with squally thunderstorms and hail. Snow to 400 metres in Fiordland. Otago and Southland showers, some heavy with snow to about 500 metres. Possible thunderstorms and hail for the south coast and Stewart Island. And in the Chatham Islands, showers from afternoon. Heavy rain warning for the ranges of Buller and Grey districts in effect now until 9 o'clock this morning. Thunderstorms possible. Also Nelson Lakes in effect till 8 a.m. with thunderstorms. Headwaters of the Canterbury Lakes and Rivers north of Araki Mount Cook. A heavy rain warning till 9 o'clock. Thunderstorms possible. Freezing level sits at around 2,100 metres, lowering to 1,400 metres this morning. The ranges of the Westland District north of Araki Mount Cook in effect similarly to 9 a.m. Thunderstorms possible Sunday morning. Strong wind warnings are in effect for Tararua District, Wairarapa, Wellington and the Marlborough Sounds, all looking at severe gale west to norwesterly winds gusting 120 kilometres an hour. Tararua District in effect now until 8 o'clock Sunday night. Wairarapa in effect now until midday. Wellington and the Marlborough Sounds in effect now until 10 a.m. Now, Canterbury High Country, you have a severe gale west and westerly winds gusting 120 k's until 2 o'clock this afternoon as well. Southland, Fiordland and Stewart Island, you're in effect from 5 o'clock this morning until 2 this afternoon. Severe gale westerlies gusting 120 k's in exposed places, especially south of Gore. And also as an extra, after the warning period ends at 2 o'clock this afternoon, those westerlies are expected to remain at gale force in exposed places until Sunday evening. And the warning area has been expanded to include all of Southland and also Fiordland. Dunedin and Clutha, your heavy strong wind warning is from 7 this morning until 2 this afternoon. Severe gale west to southwesterlies gusting 120 k's. But the warning period ends at 2. However, the westerlies are expected to remain at gale force in exposed places into Sunday evening. So with all of that in mind, we launch ourselves into the mountain forecast until midnight Sunday. North Island, Raukumara to Whirinaki Forest Park, cloudy with a few showers turning to rain this afternoon with possibly heavy falls, clearing to mainly fine this evening. To Papakura or Taranaki and Tongarero National Park, southwards to Tararua Forest Park, a few showers turning to rain for a time this morning and early afternoon with possibly heavy falls, snow lowering to about 1,300 metres this afternoon. North Island winds, gale westerly severe in exposed places, freezing level 2,200 metres, lowering to 1,500 metres in the south and the west this afternoon. South Island, Kahorangi, Paparoa, Nelson Lakes and Arthur's Pass National Parks. Rain turning to showers this morning, heavy at times. Squally thunderstorms possible this morning, falling as snow later this morning. Kaikoura Ranges, scattered rain or showers mainly in the west. Snow to about 1,000 metres. Southern Alps, south of Arthur's Pass to Fiordland National Park. Showers, some heavy, turning to snow this morning. Squally thunderstorms and hail possible today. The wind, severe gale nor-westerlies turning southwest. The freezing level sits 2,300 metres, lowering to 1,400 metres this morning and to 900 metres in the south. Now, with that comes the mountain warning forecasts as well. There is road snowfall warnings on the Lewis Pass, the Arthur's Pass, Haast Pass, Lindis Pass and Crown Range Road, also Milford Road. All of those roads, Lewis Pass, 4 to 8 centimetres, about the summit, lesser amounts to 700 metres, 9am to 9pm. Arthur's Pass, 11am to 7pm, 2 to 4 centimetres in flurries around the summit, lesser amounts to 700 metres. Haast Pass, 7am to 6pm, rain may turn to snow about the summit. This morning, 1 to 2 centimetres in flurries above 500 metres. Lindis Pass, 6am to 6pm from early Sunday morning. 2 to 4 centimetres on the road above 700 metres, lesser amounts to 500. Crown Range Road, 6am to 6pm from early Sunday morning. 3 to 6 centimetres may accumulate in flurries above 700 metres, lesser amounts to 500 metres. And the Milford Road in the 13 hours from 5 this morning till 6 at night. Snow showers early Sunday morning from 15 to 30 centimetres may accumulate on the highest parts of the road in flurries with lesser amounts down to 500 metres. So please take care if travelling in those areas. To the coastal forecast from Met Service. We begin as always with the forecast situation. Today, a northwest flow over the North Island and a series of fronts over the South Island move north over the country, followed by an unsettled westerly flow today. Tomorrow, the west to southwest flow over southern and central New Zealand eases and turns northwest, while a ridge builds over the north. On Tuesday and Wednesday, a front moves north over the South Island, while a ridge persists over northern North Island. On Thursday, the front moves across the South Island, then a low from the Tasman Sea approaches southern New Zealand late. However, its associated fronts move across the South Island through the day, resulting in rain and strengthening of nor'westerlies in the west. For plenty Sunday, a northwesterly of 15 knots, rising to 25 knots this morning, becoming southwest 20 knots in the evening, sea becoming rough for a time, a northwest swell of 1 metre develops, fair visibility and early evening rain. Plenty Monday, southwest 20 knots, easing to variable 10 knots early. Colville Sunday, northwest 15 knots, rising to 25 knots this morning, becoming southwest 20 knots in the evening. Sea becoming rough for a time, a northwest swell of 1 metre develops, fair visibility and early evening rain. Colville Monday, southwest 20 knots, easing to variable 10 knots early. Brett Sunday, northwest 20 knots, moderate sea, fair visibility and late evening rain. Monday for Brett, a nor'westerly of 20 knots, turns southwest 15 knots early tomorrow morning and eases back to variable 10 knots late Monday. Morning, that's late Monday morning. Kaipara Sunday, a nor'wester of 15 knots, rises to 25 knots. South of Cape Reinga this morning, becoming a sou'wester of 20 knots in the south Sunday evening. Sea does become rough for a time in the south today. Long period southwest swell rising to 2 metres. A northwest swell rises to 2 metres for a time. There's poor visibility and rain in the afternoon and early evening. Kaipara Monday, northwest 15 knots, but a sou'westerly 20 knots south of Cape Reinga, becoming variable 10 knots everywhere early, southwest swell becoming heavy. Raglan Sunday, northwest 20 knots, rising to 30 knots this morning, then becoming a sou'wester of 25 knots early afternoon. Sea becoming rough early morning, long period southwest swell rising to 4 metres. There's a northwest swell rising to 2 metres for a time, poor visibility in morning and afternoon rain. Raglan Monday, southwest 20 knots, easing to variable 10 knots early with a heavy southwest swell. Stevens, you have a gale warning. Sunday, northwest 40 knots, changing to a westerly 30 knots this afternoon. Very rough sea easing in the afternoon, and west of Farewell Spit to Hawera, long period southwest swell, that's rising to 5 metres. Elsewhere, a nor'westerly swell rises to 3 metres for a time. There's poor visibility and rain, that's easing this afternoon. Stevens, Monday, westerly 25 knots, easing back to 15 knots early tomorrow, rising to a westerly of 30 knots, but 20 knots west of Farewell Spit to Hawera later, rough sea at times and a heavy westerly swell easing. Cook, you have a gale warning Sunday, northerly 45 knots, changing to a nor'wester of 35 knots this morning, easing to 25 knots in the evening with high sea easing, a northerly swell rising to 2 metres for a time, poor visibility and morning rain. Cook, Monday, northwest 25 knots and rough sea. Castle Point gale warning Sunday, northwest 45 knots, easing to a nor'easter of 35 knots in the afternoon with high sea easing. South of Cape Palliser, a northerly swell rising to 2 metres for a time. Everywhere, southwest swell rising to 2 metres offshore, fair visibility and morning rain. Castle Point Monday, northwest 30 knots, rough sea, moderate southwest swell. Portland Sunday, northwest 20 knots, rising to 30 knots this morning, changing to a sou'westerly of 30 knots in the evening. Sea becoming rough, a southwest swell rising to 2 metres offshore. East of East Cape, a northerly swell of a metre developing for a time today. Fair visibility this afternoon with evening rain. Portland Monday, westerly 25 knots, easing to variable 10 knots early and rough sea easing, moderate southwest swell. To the South Island, Monday, South Island gale warning, beginning with Able, gale warning, Able Sunday, northwest 25 knots, but 35 knots north of separation point, rising to 45 knots in the north for a time early morning, becoming southwest 15 knots, but a westerly 25 knots in the north late morning, seas high for a time in the north today, a northerly swell rises to 3 metres for a time, and there's poor visibility in morning rain. Able Monday, variable 10 knots, but a westerly 20 knots north of separation point, becoming a westerly of 20 knots everywhere late tomorrow. Grey, you have a gale warning Sunday, northerly 35 knots, rising to a westerly of 45 knots early morning, becoming southwest 35 knots in the afternoon, easing back to 25 knots in the evening, sea becoming high for a time. Long period southwest swell rising to 6 metres, northwest swell 3 metres easing, poor visibility in showers with possibly squally thunderstorms easing in the evening. Grey Monday, southwest 20 knots, becoming variable 10, but a westerly of 20 knots offshore early tomorrow, becoming a westerly of 20 knots everywhere later Monday, and there's a heavy westerly swell. Milford, you have the storm warning. Sunday, northwest 35 knots, becoming southwest 50 knots early morning, but then easing back to 40 knots about midday, and then to 25 knots in the evening. Sea naturally becoming high for a time. Long period southwest swell rising to 7 metres. There's a northwest swell of 3 metres but easing, poor visibility in showers, possible squally thunderstorms until evening. Milford Monday, southwest 25 knots, becoming northwest at 25 knots early with rough sea and a heavy westerly swell. Pusica, similar storm warning for you. Sunday, northerly 35 knots, but 50 knots south of West Cape, becoming southwest 50 knots everywhere before dawn, easing back to 35 knots in the afternoon, sea becoming high everywhere for a time, long period southwest swell rising to 7 metres, a northwest swell 4 metres easing. Poor visibility in showers, possible squally thunderstorms until evening. Pusica Monday, a westerly of 35 knots, becoming northwest 25, but again 35 knots south of West Cape later tomorrow. Very rough sea easing in the north. There's a heavy westerly swell Monday. Fovo, storm warning. Sunday, northwest 20 knots, but 35 knots south of Slope Point, becoming southwest 50 knots everywhere this morning, easing to 35 knots towards evening. Sea becoming high for a time. Long period southwest swell rising to 6 metres. Poor visibility in showers, possible morning and afternoon squally thunderstorms. Fovo Monday, northwest 30 knots, becoming northwest 35 knots later Monday. Sea becoming very rough. Heavy southwest swell easing tomorrow. Chalmers, storm warning. Sunday northerly 20 knots, changing to a sou'wester 35 knots, but 50 knots south of Otago Peninsula in the morning, becoming southwest 35 knots everywhere towards evening. Sea becoming high for a time in the south, long period southwest swell rising to 5 metres, poor visibility in showers. Chalmers Monday, northwest 25 knots, rough sea, heavy southwest swell easing. Rangitata gale warning Sunday, northerly 25 knots, changing to a westerly 35 knots this morning, easing to a sou'wester of 25 knots in the evening. Sea becoming very rough for a time, long period southwest swell rising to 3 metres offshore, fair visibility in showers. Rangitata Monday, westerly 20 knots, easing back to variable 10 knots inshore early tomorrow, then becoming a northerly 15 knots everywhere later Monday, moderate southwest swell. Conway, gale warning Sunday, northerly 25 knots, but 35 knots north of Kaikoura Peninsula, becoming a westerly 35 knots everywhere this morning, and then easing to a sou'wester of 25 knots in the evening. Sea does become very rough everywhere for a time today. Southwest swell rises to 2 metres offshore, a northeasterly swell of 2 metres easing, and fair visibility in showers. Conway, Monday, westerly 20 knots easing to variable 10 knots early, becoming variable 10 knots, but a nor'wester of 20 knots south of Kaikoura Peninsula later, moderate southwest swell. Chatham Islands gale warning Sunday, northwest 15 knots, rising to 25 knots Sunday morning and to 35 knots this afternoon, easing to a westerly of 25 knots early evening, rising to 35 knots overnight. Sea very rough at times, a northwest swell rising to 3 metres, a southwest swell rising to 4 metres, fair visibility in showers from early afternoon. Chatham's Monday, westerly 35 knots, easing to 20 knots later tomorrow. The very rough sea eases Monday, and there's a heavy southwest swell. That ends the extraordinary and very, very thorough Met Service forecast from for the coastal regions to 22 minutes past four on RNZ National 101 FM. For those of you who have just arrived, there is the all-night program link up, a reminder that the story is not available except as a listen live at 3:05, but there is a highlighted program for you. It's called Book, and it will take you directly to the 9 to noon interview Susie Ferguson did with Professor Tim Flannery, one of Australia's leading writers and communicators on climate change. He's co-authored a book with his scientist and writer daughter, Emma Flannery. They've collated attempts to itemise the varying outcomes and unintended consequences that people have long been attempting to do to harness climate change and climate itself. In their new book, A Brief History of Climate Folly. It was quite an interesting interview. He had a lot to say. So I thought I'll put that up separately for you. It is on the back of the All Night Program response. You'll get the All Night Program address and then an additional address on the back of that called Book. And that will take you directly to that interview if you're interested. It's 23 minutes past four. I think we should launch into something musical. And that means Hymns for Sunday Morning with Robin Jackery.
7: Atamarie. Welcome to Hymns on Sunday. I'm Robin Jackery. A setting of verses from Psalm 148 to begin today's programme. Praise the Lord from the heavens. Praise him in the heights above. This setting is by Richard Mant. He was an English minister in the first half of the 1800s, who later became a bishop in Ireland. Here's the choir of Belfast Cathedral to sing, Praise the Lord, ye heavens, adore him.

Praise the Lord, ye heavens adore him. Words by Richard Mant, sung there to a tune by Joseph Haydn. Something in the same vein from the Taizé tradition. This chant is called Laudate Dominum. Praise the Lord, all ye nations.

That Taizé chant was written by Jacques Berthier, who wrote much of the music used by the Taizé community in France, and these chants are sung all around the world now by different church groups. Back to the 1860s now, and a hymn by British poet Francis Palgrave, who went on to become Professor of Poetry at Oxford University. The hymn is called Lord God of Morning and of Night, and we'll hear it sung by the choir of Harvard University.

choir of Harvard University with Francis Palgrave's hymn, Lord God of Morning and of Night. The tune we heard was by American church musician Lee Suter. I always appreciate getting your emails and letters. I received a letter with some sad news this week, letting me know that long-time Hymns on Sunday listener Anne Wouters in Havelock North had passed away. Anne listened

cappella group Anonymous Four sang in the suite By and By. And we played that in memory of long-time Hymns on Sunday listener Anne Wouters. You're listening to Hymns on Sunday. If you'd like to see the words of the hymns you're hearing today, you can find them on our webpage at rnz.co.nz. Just type hymns in the search box. Next to the Word of God, said German theologian Martin Luther, the noble art of music is the greatest treasure in the world. Here's the Harvard University Choir with this hymn by Fred Pratt Green, When in Our Music God is Glorified.

When in our music God is glorified, sung there by the Harvard University Choir to a tune called Engelberg, which was written by Irish composer Charles Stanford. Who also composed the tune for this next setting of Psalm 150? O praise God in his holiness.

Charles Stanford set those words from Psalm 150, sung there by the choir of Winchester Cathedral. Some more recently written words now. New Zealand author Joy Cowley wrote the poem Beautiful Presence in 2006, and it was set to music the following year by Barry Brinson. Here's Auckland Choir, Viva Voce.

Viva Voce sang Joy Cowley's hymn, Beautiful Presence. The tune there was composed by Barry Brinson. And staying in Aotearoa for this by Wellington hymn writer Felicia Edgecombe, Nothing Now Can Separate Us.

musicians and congregation from Te Tahi Bay Gospel Chapel there, with Felicia Edgecombe's hymn, Nothing Now Can Separate Us. Our final hymn today comes from Lyra Germanica. That's a series of translations of German hymns made in the 1850s by Catherine Winkworth. As well as her Lyra Germanica series, which were just the words of the hymns, Catherine Winkworth also published the Chorale Book for England, which paired many of her translations with their original tunes. Here's her translation of Martin Rinkert's hymn Nun Dankit, and it's sung to the tune by Johann Kruger that it was published with in 1647. We'll hear the Huddersfield Choral Society sing Now Thank We All Our God.

0: The Huddersfield Choral Society sang Now Thank We All Our God. And that's all from Hymns on Sunday for this week. Thanks for your company today. I hope you enjoyed the hymns. If you'd like to get in touch, you can email hymns@rnz.co.nz or write to Hymns on Sunday, RNZ Concert, PO Box 123, Wellington. Thank you to studio operator William Saunders. I'm Robin Jackery. Join me again next time. Mā te wā.
1: Ngā mihi nui. Thank you, Robin. And Robin will return next Sunday morning with more hymns for Sunday. But of course, you can also text the word hymns, H-Y-M-N-S, to 21011. If you text hymns, H-Y-M-N-S, at any time of the day or night, you will get the latest hymns for Sunday morning, plus the back catalogue. So what's not to like about that? Hopefully you can enjoy that if you'd like to listen to the programme again or any of the past episodes, or share with a friend. It's 6 minutes away from the news and weather at five, and we're going to get there with the host of Seraphim from Lisa Gerrard, an Australian musician, singer, composer, this morning.

0: RNZ News at 5. Morena, good morning. I'm Vicky Mackay. Fire and Emergency is warning people to be careful with sparks and embers after a huge blaze in central Otago last night. 8 fire trucks were called to the large vegetation fire in Albert Town near Wānaka around 7:30. 22 people were evacuated from their homes as the fire came close, but no houses were burned. Fire and Emergency's Assistant District Commander Nick McQuillan says with wind and dry weather, sparks and embers can easily get out of control. Mr. McQuillan says investigators don't yet know what caused the fire. The Ministry of Social Development says it provides guidance and updates to staff on how to support survivors of torture at the former Lake Alice Psychiatric Hospital, but isn't saying if it has made sure survivors haven't wrongly had their benefits cut. The government has compensated more than 100 people abused in child and adolescent unit in the 1970s. RNZ News has heard from two survivors who've spent some of their compensation on an asset such as a boat and have then had their accommodation supplements cancelled. Work and Income Benefits Review Committee has overturned those decisions, but the ministry has not said whether it has checked no other survivors are similarly affected. A union has asked the Employment Relations Authority to facilitate bargaining with the country's polytechnics. The Tertiary Education Union wants a single collective agreement covering the entire sector, but the individual polytechnics want separate deals. The union says one agreement is possible because for 4 years the sector has been working under a single document negotiated when they were all part of the National Institute Te Pukenga, and it is still in force. Separately, the union says its members are asking for a 6% pay rise at six universities, Auckland, Waikato, Massey, Victoria, Canterbury and Otago. An Auckland principal is impressed by the quick thinking of one of his students who stepped in to help a younger student being targeted by a stranger. A young student from Kelvin Road Primary School in Papakura was walking to school on Friday when a man tried to get the student to get into his car. An older student from Papakura High School intervened, pretending to be the younger child's sister, and helped walk them to school. Papakura High Principal Simon Craggs says he's proud that his student decided to take action in an uncertain situation. Mr. Craggs says the police have been notified. To sport now, and the All Blacks are currently playing in the first test against South Africa at Alice Park, the fortress of the Springboks. And at half time, the Springboks were leading 13 points to 12. Coming up to full time after 78.5, let's say 79 minutes, the All Blacks are currently leading the Springboks 33 to 16. In rugby league, the Warriors have gone provisionally to the top of the NRL table after beating South Sydney 45-26 in Sydney last night. Earlier yesterday, the Black Ferns ran in 10 tries to outclass the Australians' Wallaroos 66-19 in Auckland to retain their perfect record in Trans-Tasman women's rugby. And in the NPC, North Harbour beat Auckland 27-19 in the Battle of the Bridge. Tasman pulled away to beat Southland 46-17 in Nelson, and Bay of Plenty shaded Taranaki 28-19 in the late game. George Russell won the Dutch Grand Prix sprint race from pole position on Saturday local time, while New Zealand's Liam Lawson, promoted to Red Bull from Racing Bulls for the Dutch Grand Prix, started and finished 11th in the sprint race. The Grand Prix itself is tomorrow morning, 1 o'clock New Zealand time. And that's the news.
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0: Hot off the press, we have the latest short forecast from Met Service to midnight tonight, being Sunday the 23rd of August. A brand new forecast. Northland to Waikato, also Coromandel and Bay of Plenty. Isolated showers, but a period of rain this afternoon or evening. Tairawhiti, Gisborne and Hawke's Bay. Rain about the ranges with a few spots elsewhere this afternoon. Waitomo to Wellington, the central high country and Wairarapa. Rain from morning, possibly heavy, easing to isolated showers this afternoon with increasing fine spells. Nelson, Marlborough and Canterbury, morning rain, heavy at times, then becoming mainly fine, apart from isolated showers. Buller to Fiordland, also Stewart Island, periods of rain or showers, heavy at times. Squally thunderstorms and hail possible through afternoon. Snow to 400 metres in Fiordland. Otago and Southland showers, some heavy with snow to about 500 metres. Possible thunderstorms and hail for the south coast and Stewart Island through afternoon. And Chatham Island showers from afternoon. I will have a comprehensive roundup of the weather for you in the regional forecast at around about 25 minutes past five this morning. I would just add, though, for those of you who are travelling, important to note, because we have road snowfall conditions in all the passes in the South Island. Lewis Pass from 9 this morning till 9 at night. Expect 4 to 8 centimetres accumulating about the summit. Lesser amounts down to 700 metres. Arthur's Pass from 11 this morning till 7 tonight. 2 to 4 centimetres may accumulate about the summit. Lesser amounts down to 700 metres. Haast Pass 7 this morning till 6 at night. 1 to 2 centimetres in flurries may settle on the road above 500 metres. Lindis Pass, 6 a.m. to 6 p.m, 2 to 4 centimetres on the road above 700 metres, lesser amounts down to 500 metres. Crown Range Road from 6 a.m. to 6 p.m, snow showers expected early Sunday morning, 3 to 6 centimetres may accumulate above 700 metres, lesser amounts down to 500 metres. Milford Road, 5 a.m. to 6 p.m, 15 to 30 centimetres may accumulate on the highest parts of the road today, with lesser amounts down to 500 metres. Just repeating that, Milford Road, 5 a.m. to 6 p.m. today. From early Sunday morning, snow showers expected. 15 to 30 centimetres may accumulate in drifts on the highest part of the road, lesser amounts down to 500 metres. There is no snowfall warnings for the North Island, no road snowfall warnings there. We do have wind warnings as well today. We've got those as well, and it's important to note that they are for Tararua District, Wairarapa, Wellington and the Marlborough Sounds, also Canterbury High Country, all with severe gale west to northwesterlies gusting 120 kilometres an hour, in effect now for some of them, with the exception of, no, just checking, all in effect now at the moment. South Island, Southland, Fiordland and Stewart Island, from now until 2 o'clock this afternoon, you also have severe gale westerlies, 120 k's in exposed places, especially south of Gore, and likely to remain at gale force after the forecast period. The warning area has been expanded to include all of Southland and also Fiordland. Dunedin and Clutha from 7 this morning until 2 o'clock this afternoon. Severe gale west to southwesterlies gusting 120 k's. But again, the warning period may be exceeded with gale forced winds in exposed places into Sunday evening for Dunedin and Clutha. 9 minutes past five, RNZ National 101 FM. It is time right now, I think, just having a wee look to where we are going for our short story in this hour. And I'll give you the heads up right now. There is no link for it. It was recorded way before we had a website requirement for copyright. So this is a live listen. Bruce Phillips reading Fifi of the Antarctic by J. Edward Brown. Enjoy.

0: One long ring on the Antarctic base's magneto telephone system alerted officers, laboratories, and living spaces that a film showing was about to start in the mess. The screen was unrolled against the wall. The 16mm projector on a wheeled stand was positioned. Men sprawled. The technical job of threading the film was done by the radio operator. Switch on, projector rolling, bright light, picture. No opening sequence, no list of actors, directors, stunt doubles, dialogue coaches, cameramen. The naked Fifi. Only Fifi, starring in the hand-coloured film of soft pastels, faded, not garish, hyper-realist hues of the Technicolor or any other advanced film colouring print process. The men called her Fifi because that was the handwritten label on the film can. It could have been a real name, though it probably wasn't. During the screening, there were shouts of, "Take it off!" which was ridiculous. She wasn't wearing anything. Her performance was analysed and compared with sex peep shows and acts in The Purple Onion, The Pink Pussycat, The Booby Trap, Salome's, and other strip places the men had known. There was talk of the Folie Bergère, pole dancing, displaying calves, lap dancing. Fifi was Caucasian, dark, curly, permed hair, very red lips, 40-ish, with flabby stomach folds. The camera moved in a circle around her. She seemed to flaunt herself, but also concealed. She peered from under lowered eyelids, coyly. Virginal was a word that came to mind. She might have been old, but she put on a better performance than any of the young females in those porn films. The Americans at the nearby McMurdo base had porn films, but they were nothing compared to Fifi. She was so real. Not artificially sculpted, cosmetically enhanced. What you saw was what you got. She could have been bored. She never smiled, but there was nothing crude about her performance. She had finesse. She was elegant. She was also motherly, as if after her performance she'd put her clothes on and go to the kitchen and cook a roast lamb dinner with apple pie and cream to follow. It was generally thought that she was French, and the film made in the 1920s, possibly Paris by the look of it, although nobody on the base had been to Paris. Fifi was immortalised, gyrating forever. "The French made a lot of those sort of films, so I've heard," the chief scientific officer had said, learnedly, the first time she'd been screened. The film clip finished too soon for some. "Screen it again," the electrician always ordered. The radio operator would rewind it. The bed didn't have a headboard or a footboard, just a mattress, a double, a platform on which she performed her striptease. But no, she didn't have clothes to remove, at the start or finish, so there was no strip, only tease. And she did it so demurely. The bedsheet was satin, it was conjectured, which allowed a discussion on satin versus cotton sheets. The chief scientific officer thought satin was too slippery. The base engineer said cotton enabled more purchase. The camera shooting the scene had been handheld. It shook. The film jittered. It was intermittently out of focus. There were crude splices, discontinuities. Her performance could have been a piece from a feature film, and bits before or after had been removed. There was barely enough film for it to be threaded into the projector. It had a new leader, and it needed a new tailpiece. Early in the winter, on film nights, Fifi would be shown several times before being wound on her metal spool and put away, tenderly. The film was worn, scratched and brittle. It had deteriorated almost beyond repair. Pieces snapped off, sprocket holes were distorted. It was shredding with every showing. It went through the projector with a click of rollers and gears via worn sprocket holes, like the sound of a piece of stick against the spokes of a rotating bicycle wheel. Then the base leader confiscated the film. Not to save the film. The leader was in love with Fifi. He was a middle-aged man with a wife, but maybe Fifi reminded him of his wife, middle-aged and all. The leader had come to think Fifi belonged to him. He was jealous that other men saw her naked, violating her by watching as if they were raping her. The leader declared it was not dignified. "You've seen her for the last time," he stated. The cook said the leader wasn't the guardian of their morals. The chief scientific officer asked if morals were involved. Then the radio operator said that Fifi wouldn't care because she was now a skeleton in a graveyard. The electrician said, "As we will be one day," which didn't add much to the discussion. Fifi lived here in this cold, remote Antarctic base, a place she could never have imagined. But Fifi didn't mind the cold. She was always warm, forever. The leader refused to discuss the confiscation. He locked the tin canister in his green office safe. "Like taking away your business privileges," the cook grumbled. The radio operator pointed out that all the men were volunteers. The leader was suspected of screening Fifi for himself, alone, in the middle of the night, when it was his turn to be night watchman on fire patrol. But he had never been caught. Fifi had been on the base for years. Legend had it that a wintering over party member had brought the film to the ice. The same story said that the film was 7 minutes long. Every year it got shorter. Now it was less than a minute. The base saw many films. The Americans had a stockpile of feature films for the 3 or 4 months period of winter when the Antarctic was isolated, with no aircraft in or out. And the base people had free access to whatever they wanted to see. Last film night, it had been The Wild Bunch, always popular, and Thunderball with Sean Connery was always greeted with cheers. Most of the films available were not the most recent Hollywood releases, and sometimes not feature films. Amongst them were episodes of Star Trek and Mission Impossible, television series, and not always consecutive. All the films were in a circuit of United States military bases. The accompanying logbooks were stamped Pearl Harbor, San Diego, Saigon, warm places. But tonight was a special night. It was the midwinter celebration night, and Fifi was to be shown. There was a copy of the film Scott of the Antarctic permanently on the base, a 1948 melodrama starring John Mills as Robert Falcon Scott, the explorer. The leader, being an admirer of Scott, liked to see it every week. The rest of the base were sick of the sight of it. But the leader agreed to allow Fifi to be screened on this night if Scott followed. The midwinter dinner, a night of paper hats, roast turkey, jelly, trifle, wine and beer, was special. The projector had been cleaned and oiled to help the film loop through without breaking. Tonight's screening was very different to the others. Earlier in the winter, the men were silent. Fifi was familiar, more soothing than arousing. It could be a worship of a votive figure, the Virgin Mary, in disguise or without. Cigar and cigarette smoke drifted. Chairs scraped. The hut fabric creaked as it shifted in the wind. The film broke down quite near the end, that part where she was preparing to slide off the bed. Snap! A blank light on the screen. The sound of celluloid being ground in rollers and sprockets was sickening, and a small fire quickly extinguished with a squirt of foam. Now there was only scraps of film, impossible to repair. It was the end of Fifi. The cook suggested a proper funeral for Fifi. She'd been almost cremated, but what remained should also be cremated. The ceremony would be held outdoors. Glasses were refilled. The men struggled into outdoor clothing. The outside lights were switched on. It was snowing, flakes shining in the floodlights. The flag was not flying in the winter darkness. The radio operator said it should be raised and then dipped. The leader said that the flag could not be raised at night. The men were against him. The cook toggled the flag to the halyard. It flapped. "Someone should say a few words," the chief scientific officer said. "I wonder what her favourite song was," the electrician pondered. "Probably one of Edith Piaf's," the chief scientific officer said. "We should sing a hymn," the radio operator said. He started to sing, "Onward, Christian soldiers." The men joined in, hesitantly. It wasn't entirely appropriate, but it was the best they could do. The spool of film, so pitifully small, had been placed in a frying pan from the galley and sprinkled with petrol. It couldn't be ignited inside the base because it would be a fire danger. The radio operator lit a propane-fueled heating torch, aimed it into the pan. The film fizzled. Then a whoosh of flame and Fifi was completely incinerated. "She can now rest in peace," the chief scientific officer said reverently. "We should say a prayer for the dead," the base engineer said. "We should erect a wooden cross," the CSO said. The electrician sniffed, and it wasn't because of the cold. "R.A.P., the cook said. The ashes were blowing in the wind, scattered, sticking to the snow. The leader was crying, genuine tears. The love of his life, or the winter anyway, was dead. He was bereft. The radio operator comforted him with his clumsy cold weather gloves, escorted him back into the base. Now they would view Scott of the Antarctic.
1: That was Fifi of the Antarctic by J. Edward Brown, read brilliantly by Bruce Phillips. Produced by Ross Jolly, engineered by Phil Benge for RNZ National. And sadly, there is no link available to listen at your leisure. That was a listen live only. It was recorded way back before we had web copyright organised in our minds even, but much to enjoy at this time of the day. It's 23 minutes past five. Now, I have to say thank you to those of you who have been sending in little items for me. My text messaging had gone down on the page and I was unaware. I thought, oh, no one's talking to me this morning. There must be otherwise. But no, they've all tumbled in together. So obviously it was a glitch in the system. KJ, good morning to you. Thank you for your note. Morena Vicky, how I love RNZ as an institution, worth fighting for in my humble opinion. Could you please tell me if this morning's 3 a.m. reading is available? It's landed on me like a beautiful call to arms in these strange and uncertain times. I say grow, love, bless. Al, I'm sorry, it's not available. It's a listen live at 3:05 only, but please feel free to set your alarm at any time. You do know that on our website there is an area that you can go to, which is a short story stack, which if you go to rnz.co.nz and just put in short story stack. What I'll do is I'll set it up and I'll give you a link before five. All right. Just leave it with me at the moment and I'll give you a link before five. Dearest Vicky, at least it's a northerly which will blow me into the traffic. Southerlies blow me into the sea, says Robert in Miramar. Oh, Robert, that's no good at all. But lovely to have your company anyway. And to the rest of you, thank you very much indeed. I must move on, because in just a moment I have a comprehensive regional weather for you. But first, Sunday isn't Sunday without this song.

Oh, one of the great Sunday morning stories. It's Sunday morning coming down from Chris Christopherson and bringing our time to 29 minutes past five. Hope you enjoyed that enormously. Now, for those of you who are hanging out for a story to listen to and you haven't been able to because they were listening live at 3:05 or alternatively I play them and there's no link available to share with a friend, I've put up a link. If you text story to 2101, text story to 2101 and you will find that on the back of the story, current story, there's the name of it, listen live at 3:05, Sensible Sinning. After that it says other stories and there is a link to the short story stack which you can investigate at your leisure and perhaps never come up for air when people arrive to say hello, you'll be busy. In the meantime, let's not get distracted. It's 5:30 on RNZ National. Good morning. It's time for the Met Service regional forecast. The situation, a series of fronts embedded in a strong, moist northwest flow impacts the country today and the winds turn more southwesterly later today. Tomorrow, the strong westerly flow continues over the South Island and central New Zealand, while a ridge of high pressure builds over the top of the North Island. Our regional forecasts are valid until midnight Sunday. For Northland, Auckland, Waikato, Coromandel Peninsula, Bay of Plenty and Rotorua, cloudy periods and isolated showers. A period of rain spreading northwards this afternoon with a front, nor'westerly strengthening this morning, turning southwest in the evening. Tairawhiti, Gisborne and Hawke's Bay, cloudy at times, rain about the ranges from afternoon, with a few spots spreading elsewhere also this afternoon. Nor'westerly strong about parts of inland Hawke's Bay, with gusts to 100 kilometres an hour in exposed places. Waitomo, Taranaki, Tomarunui, Taupō, Taihape, Whanganui, Manawatu, Horowhenua, Kapiti Coast, Wellington and Wairarapa, including the Tararua District. A few showers, a period of rain, briefly heavy, spreading northwards with a front this morning and early afternoon, and then increasing fine spells from late afternoon. Strong nor'westerlies gusting 120 kilometres an hour about Wellington and Wairarapa this morning, turning southwesterly from afternoon. For Nelson, Marlborough and Canterbury, morning rain heavy at times, becoming mainly fine later this morning, but showers continue about the high country and inland Marlborough. Strong nor'westerlies gusting 120 kilometres an hour about the high country and Marlborough Sounds through early afternoon, turning southwesterly this afternoon. Buller, Grey and Westland, rain turning to showers this morning, heavy at times, squally thunderstorms with hail possible this morning, easing to isolated showers this evening, strong northerlies turning strong westerly, gusting 100 kilometres an hour in exposed places this morning. Fiordland, there are periods of rain or showers, heavy at times with snow to about 400 metres, squally thunderstorms and hail possible through afternoon. Westerlies gusting 120 kilometres an hour in exposed places, easing this afternoon. Otago and Southland showers, some heavy with hail and snow lowering to about 500 metres this morning. Thunderstorms and hail possible for the south coast and Stewart Island. Westerlies gusting 120 kilometres an hour in exposed places, easing this afternoon. Chatham Islands cloudy periods, showers from afternoon, nor'westerlies rising to gale for you for a time this afternoon and evening. The all-important outlook for New Zealand until midnight Rahina Monday. North Island partly cloudy tomorrow with one or two showers in the west but fine elsewhere. South Island showers in the west Monday, mainly fine elsewhere but isolated showers about the south coast. Chatham Islands a popo Monday, showers gradually clearing and then fine spells. Strong southwesterlies from early tomorrow then easing. And a reminder that today if you are travelling in the South Island

fine this morning. Gale nor'westerlies in the capital. Gusting 120 kilometres an hour, easing late morning, a high of 15. Christchurch, a few spots of rain clearing to mainly fine before dawn. Nor'westerly strengthening for a time this morning and afternoon, gusting 100 kilometres an hour in exposed places, 16 degrees. Dunedin, showers possibly heavy with hail for you today, easing from late afternoon. Northerlies turn strong westerly this morning, gusting 120 kilometres an hour, gradually easing this afternoon, a high of 13 degrees. It's 25 minutes away from the news and weather at 6 on RNZ National 101 FM. Good morning to those of you who've just arrived. It's lovely to have your company. And I have the house, things political, coming our way at around about quarter to six. So time for a little more music, I think. Let's go with Andy Laking and these Curving Streets.

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1: A little Elvis, Clean Up Your Own Backyard from 1969, appeared in the film The Trouble with Girls. I think I saw that. I think I saw that one when he kissed a lot of girls. I do remember that. I think. And that brings our time to 18 and a half minutes away from the news and weather at 6. Before that, these curving streets with Andy Laking from Laking's 2012 album Here by the Fire, Wellington singer-songwriter and member of the Irish band Grada. Coming up next, The House, but first Le Tom L'Amour to get us there.

0: Le Tom L'Amour. That is Françoise from 1963. She appeared in the soundtrack for Wes Anderson's Moonrise Kingdom. A French singer, actress and fashion icon. It is 15 and a half minutes to 6 on RNZ National. Someone has texted stories, which will not get you the story or these stories. If you would like the story link that I've put up this morning, which is to our short story stack, if you text the word story, S-T-O-R-Y, to 2101, you will get the link to listen at your leisure to a delightful array of stories. Jean, good morning to you. Thank you for your lovely message. That was gorgeous. Right now, it is time for Things Political with The House and Lewis Collins.
1: Kia ora, no mai ki te whare. Welcome to The House. I'm Louis Collins. As we approach the final weeks of the 54th Parliament, we find ourselves in the midst of valedictory season, when the House briefly pauses its legislative work to give retiring MPs a chance to farewell the place. One of the MPs who is hanging up his boots, or rather his trademark Labour red swan dry, is Dr. Duncan Webb. Webb has been a prominent presence in the debating chamber, clocking up long hours on his feet in that characteristically lawyer-like hand-in-one-pocket style. Rather than simply play you the audio from his valedictory speech this week, I sat down with Webb for something of an exit interview. We reflected on his time in Parliament, a place where he's been an active practitioner of parliamentary process and a reliable source of structured argument and often a recognisable hearty chuckle.
2: The time is right, so, it's the right thing to do.
1: Throughout your tenure here, it's been, 9 years? You've had a few roles. You've had a go at about everything, haven't you?
2: Yeah, lots of select committee roles and, minister, chief whip, junior whip. Yeah, pretty much done, almost everything.
1: What was the highlight?
2: Probably chief whip of all the roles. Just so much going on, dealing with so many people. I actually quite like doing the stuff behind the scenes. I don't need to be in the headlines.
1: When you came into Parliament, Labour found itself in government. You picked up a ministerial role. You kind of moved up the ranks. Was it a bit disappointing to go, from such a high to being in the opposition?
2: Well, obviously, getting thrown out of government, it's a bit of a shock to the system. We knew we could see it coming. COVID had thrown and knocked us around a bit, and the temperature had changed in the eyes of the public. But being in opposition, I actually really enjoyed that work as well. My skills as a lawyer, pointing out flaws and doing some research and making arguments, it's actually quite, it came relatively easily.
1: You mentioned in your speech on Wednesday night that you thought you'd be ready for the role because of your background in law. Was that the reality?
2: No, not at all. And it really was quite something to come here and realise that there's a whole lot of stuff that's not written down, and just the need to nurture relationships and understand connections both within your own party and across different parties and all that sort of stuff, those very, very soft and unwritten rules that took a lot of getting used to. And you don't, you still stumble, no matter how long you've been around, I think.
1: How similar is the House to a courtroom?
2: It has some similarities in the sense that it's, it's got procedural rules and good argument and advocacy works. But at the same time, this is totally a political arena where performance is an important part of it. And so your arguments don't necessarily have to be good as long as they're kind of well presented.
1: You came here on the back of your election of your constituents, Christchurch Central. What was it like trying to balance being a community MP with having all these new roles?
2: Yeah, and I think for a constituency MP, particularly for one who doesn't have a Wellington seat, kind of juggling your responsibility to be a good advocate and present in your electorate and also do a good job here is quite challenging. And it takes quite a mental shift as well from, being, say, a minister here and dealing with officials back to being in your constituency and being at school fairs and dealing with people walking in the door. Oh, look, it's just hours, right? There's no magic to it. It's just you've got to do a lot of hours, and it does turn out to be a pretty much 7-day-a-week job for a lot of the year.
1: When you think of your role as, on the Justice Committee, this term has been especially busy, by far the busiest committee. What's that been like?
2: Oh, look, obviously it's ridiculous. A lot of the laws that this government's passing are not necessary. And the workload is, it's really problematic to have that much work going through a single committee and expect government and opposition members to give it the attention it deserves. And we had Andrew Bailey as chair for a while, who'd come off a ministerial role. It's challenging. I think a lot of those bills, if they were to be passed, probably could have been considered by other committees as well. I think workload is a problem in the justice sector at the moment.
1: There wasn't a part of you that wanted to stay on in case you got shoulder tapped for a potential Minister of Justice?
2: if we win the election, that would have been a real possibility. And half of me, if that happens, sure, I'll have a pang of regret and think that could have been me. But at the same time, I reflected on it and thought, this is the time to go. And I think 3 more years, I'm not sure I'd be the cheerful, happy disposition that I currently have, right?
1: What have been the big wins for you in your time here?
2: I'm not sure there's been massive wins for me, but being part of the Labor team that did so much in the Ardern government, I think that's really important. I mean, members' bills were a lot of fun, and as Chief Whip, I helped a lot of people with a lot of members' bills, so I see the members' bills go through and I see my fingerprints on it. That's really good. I had my own members' bill drawn on company director's duties. That was really good as well. Working as a minister and doing the Insurance Contracts Act, and then I didn't manage to get it passed, I had a members bill drawn that was the same bill, which forced the government to pass the act. I thought that was a great win as well. It may never have happened if I hadn't, just strategised a little bit and been lucky.
1: And on the flip side of that, what have been the kind of major hurdles and challenges for you personally as an MP?
2: Just how thin your spread and how, we all have another life, an actual human being life where you have people and things you love, and you kind of, that really gets put to one side. That's probably the biggest challenge and the thing I'll look forward to getting back to.
1: You mentioned before that you found the members bill process to be quite fun. It kind of made me think, observing you in the House, you seem to be enjoying yourself a lot when you're speaking, especially in those times where, another person might be kind of falling asleep in those late committee, the whole House stages. I think last year you had the second most amount of words spoken in the House, second to, you can probably guess, Laurence Runnion. Do you really, enjoy those opportunities to speak?
2: Yeah, I do, particularly when it's on, when it's either something I'm kind of technically good at or something that I've got a real view on. I do have a skill set that is well matched to kind of being in the House and making those arguments and structuring an argument. And, it is rewarding to see some members of the government sort of hanging their heads when you put together an argument and you can see they know I'm right.
1: How do you keep kind of the morale up? As you said, the Justice Committee has been busy with these bills that you say that shouldn't have been there in the first place. You're doing all these late nights with urgency. How do you stay positive?
2: Yeah, I guess that's because you believe in why you're here, right? And I guess that's the values thing. That, we've just come from committee this morning looking at move on orders. They're so despicable that, railing against them for every moment of the day. I'm motivated to do that because they are so shit.
1: Can you give us a little bit of insight into, what's the vibe like in those late night sessions when it's, maybe 8 to 10 people in the House? Is it a bit delirious at times?
2: And you do see people kind of losing their thread and losing the will to live. But at the same time, there was that one moment, and there's these small wins when the government whip didn't have enough people in the House to cast a vote, right? And I noticed it, I checked my rules, and I caught them out. And I guess I love that, right? It's like, well, I'll be there, I'll be paying attention, and if you slip up, I'll catch you out. So, yeah, I kind of find that whole aspect of it fun. You shouldn't be passing legislation by exhaustion, right? And that's a little bit of what's been going on in this term. But at the same time, there's some of us who will always be on the ball, and I'd like to think I've been one of them.
1: Speaking of rules, what would you change about this place? It could be things during question time, it could be general procedure. What would you change?
2: Look, I do think that passing legislation, at 10 o'clock or 11 o'clock at night is madness. People are exhausted and you're not at their best and mistakes are made. Probably the sitting hours is one of the things I'd look at carefully. We probably don't sit long enough. We spread ourselves too thin and try to cram too much in. Probably need more select committees so that they can give bills the, you know, the what the attention they deserve. The procedure itself, look, I'm not sure there's ever going to be a perfect way. One of the things you see when you start talking about what rules you change is there's always trade-offs. Question time, I think the lack of answers is something that's a real problem. The ability to say, well, you know, you've been asked a reasonable question and it's a clear question and you should have a coherent answer to it and you can't simply bat it away with an irrelevant answer. I think that is something that the Speaker should be doing more of. And there is a risk that over time, ministers become essentially lazier and lazier in their answers and in preparing their answers. And the same goes for written questions.
1: What about the work in the Privileges Committee? I know that you seem to relish the role. Yeah. We've got quite a big case currently about not answering questions, funnily enough. Yeah. What's that been like?
2: Look, I really enjoy the Privileges Committee because it is it's the most legal of all the committees, probably. And you're trying to understand, you know, what the rights and privileges of Parliament are and whether they've been transgressed. It's kind of the Integrity Committee for Parliament. So that's really, really interesting. You know, it's not always as objective and apolitical as I would like it to be. And I think the Haka case was an example of that where, I didn't think that was a great outcome on that decision. But by and large, you know, you try and agree across party lines, yeah.
1: What sort of advice would you give to the incoming Christchurch Central MP or just an incoming MP in the, you know, in the next cohort?
2: I think you've got to learn a lot, right? As I've said, be humble, assume nothing, start at the beginning and keep your eyes and ears open. At the same time, ask lots of questions and don't be afraid to put yourself forward for whatever role is going, because whatever it is, there'll be something to learn and, you know, some new people to meet, and that's how you get ahead around this place.
1: And what have you got planned for the last few weeks of Parliament?
2: I'm just helping everyone out. It's actually really nice. You know, I've got no portfolios, so I'm very happy to step in and just help people with policy and help people with debates and just, and it's actually a really nice thing to do.
1: That was Labour's Dr. Duncan Webb, outgoing MP for Christchurch Central. I te whakarongo koe ki te whare. You've been listening to The House, a program made with funding from Parliament's Office of the Clerk. Mātua.
0: Ngā mihi nui. Thank you, Louis. Louis Collins with The House every Sunday morning here on RNZ National. It's 3 minutes away from the news and weather at 6 with Susanna Leatawa, and she'll also be starting your day with some nice stories as well. The latest in news and sport, of course, at the top of the hour. Thank you for your company this morning. I look forward to it again tonight. A reminder that the All Night program link is up if you text All Night. There is also, you can text Story to 2101 or Hymns if you prefer to get the hymns for today as well. In the meantime, we're going out with Cool from West Side Story. Have a fabulous Sunday. Travel safely out there.

0: RNZ News at 6. Atamarie, good morning. I'm Susanna Leiatawa. Residents of Albert Town in central Otago are praising emergency services for saving homes from a large scrub fire last night. Eight fire trucks were called to the blaze near Wānaka, and the police evacuated 22 people from their homes. McClellan Place resident Marty Laurie says embers were blowing across the houses, and he thinks the community dodged a bullet thanks to the response by the fire brigade and police. Corey Young, who lives a few roads away, says when he reached the properties near the fire, it was only about 2 metres from the nearest house.
1: It was pretty scary. I could feel the heat off the fire, like it was that close, and some of the flames got probably, I don't know, probably a good 20 metres high, I reckon.
0: Fire and emergencies investigators don't yet know what caused the blaze. Officials are not saying if they've checked to make sure survivors of childhood torture at the former Lake Alice Psychiatric Hospital have not wrongly had their benefits cut. The government has compensated more than 100 people abused in the child and adolescent unit in the 1970s. RNZ News has previously reported survivor Paul Zentveld's accommodation supplement was cancelled when Work and Income staff wrongly decided a boat he bought with his compensation money made him ineligible. The Benefits Review Committee overturned that decision. RNZ News asked the Ministry of Social Development if it would check to make sure other survivors were not similarly affected, but it has not given a clear answer. Canada's Prime Minister says he suspended trade talks with the United States because Washington had asked for too much and offered too little. Mark Carney said a deal had appeared close, but the US introduced new, unfair terms Canada could not accept. Mr. Carney confirmed that Canada will retaliate against new US tariffs with its own duties on sectors including steel and dairy products. The US trade representative said Canada had made new demands and rode back on other commitments. The second annual World Humanoid Robot Games is underway in China. The robot teams represent companies rather than countries and compete in household chores and firefighting, as well as sports. The BBC's Laura Bicker was at the opening ceremony in Beijing.
2: The key challenge behind this spectacle is to try to move away from the sporting events and move into the bedroom. What they are trying to do now is show that these robots can actually have practical applications in the home. And this year, for the first time, they'll also have household duties for the robots, like folding laundry. So one of the key things that investors will be looking out for is not just how fast they can run on the track, but how useful they might be at home.
0: And already at the Games, the Chinese smartphone maker Honor says its humanoid robot has broken the world record for the 100-metre sprint set by Usain Bolt 17 years ago. The robot reportedly ran it in 9.32 seconds. To sport now, the All Blacks have opened their series against the world champion Springboks with a 33-16 win at Ellis Park in Johannesburg, South Africa. Led by one at halftime, but the All Blacks scored three tries after the main break. Will Jordan scored two of the All Blacks' five tries and told Sky Sport that opening the series with a win is huge.
3: Oh, it means everything. I mean, Ellis Park, what an arena. Serious shift to 80 minutes. Love the way our boys just dug deep. Some guys playing here against the Springboks for the first time. Got a taste of what it's like. Shouldn't be proud of our whole group. We're really just 1-4, but an awesome start to us for the series.
0: The second test next Sunday is in Cape Town. New Zealand driver Liam Lawson has a chance to earn his first Red Bull points after qualifying eighth for Formula One's Dutch Grand Prix. Lawson was promoted to the Red Bull top team for the Dutch round earlier this week. Formula One champion Lando Norris put McLaren on pole position. And the New Zealand Warriors beat South Sydney 45-26 last night to notch a fourth straight win and climb provisionally to the top of the NRL standings. That's the news.
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0: Now the short forecast from Met Service to midnight tonight. Northland to Waikato, Coromandel and Bay of Plenty. Isolated showers, a period of rain this afternoon or evening. Gisborne and Hawke's Bay rain developing about the ranges, a few spots elsewhere this afternoon. Waitomo to Wellington, Central High Country and Wairarapa. Rain developing this morning, possibly heavy. Easing to isolated showers this afternoon with increasing fine spells. Nelson, Marlborough and Canterbury, morning rain, heavy at times, becoming mainly fine apart from isolated showers. Buller to Fiordland and Stewart Islands included here. Periods of rain or showers, heavy at times. Squally thunderstorms with hail possible through this afternoon. Snow to 400 metres in Fiordland. Otago and Southland showers, some heavy. Snow to about 500 metres. Possible thunderstorms with hail for the south coast and Stewart Island through this afternoon. Chatham Islands showers developing this afternoon. Now the Met Service weather forecast for the main centres. This is also valid until midnight tonight. Auckland, Tamaki Makaurau, cloudy with isolated showers developing late this morning, turning to a period of rain late this afternoon. Nor-westerlies turning south-westerly at night, a maximum of 18. Tauranga, cloud increasing, brief rain in the afternoon. Nor-westerlies turning south-westerly tonight. Hamilton, Kirikiriroa, a few showers developing this morning, briefly turning to rain this afternoon. Nor-westerlies turning south-westerly in the evening, a high of 16. Wellington, Te Whanganui, Ātara, a period of rain, clearing to fine weather in the morning. Gale nor-westerlies gusting to 120 kilometres an hour, easing late this morning, a high of 15. Christchurch or Tautahi, a few spots of rain clearing to mainly fine. Nor-westerlies strengthening for a time in the morning and afternoon, gusting 100 kilometres per hour in exposed places, expect a high of 16. And Dunedin or Te Pōti showers, possibly heavy with hail, easing from late afternoon. Northerlies turning strong westerly in the morning, gusting 120 kilometres an hour, gradually easing in the afternoon, expect a high of 13. It is coming up to 8 minutes past six, and of course it's Sunday morning. Time now for, exactly, time now for story time. And we'll get underway with the biggest number in the universe. This is by Julie Liebrick, told by Lindy Jane Rutherford.
7: What's the biggest number you know? Asked the face at the window. The mathematician looked up from his books and scowled.
8: Go away, little girl. I'm busy. Go on, buzz off. I'm miserly, miserly in all my gloom. Bumbly, dumbly, dastily doom. I'll glint my eyes as I sit by the fire and twizzle my beard till it turns to wire.
7: He looked up to make sure she had gone. But there she was, staring at him. I didn't mean to be a bother, Mr. Abacus. I only wanted a number to take to school.
8: I haven't got any numbers to spare. I've just lost the end of a very important number and don't have time for silly questions. Wimbly, wombly, wombly, woe. I can't even find my little toe. I'm grisly, grously, grosly mad. I don't think I ever felt quietly so bad.
7: It wasn't meant to be silly. Nesta looked down at her shoes. But maybe it was. Maybe I am silly.
8: Mr. Abacus didn't hear her. He was so caught up with himself. Oh, bother. Oh, slither. I'm all in a dither. This number keeps coming and going. I won't stand still. I really feel ill with all this to-ing and fro-ing.
7: Perhaps I could help you find it, pressed the voice through the glass. Perhaps you dropped it in the garden, cried the voice through a crack.
8: What a silly girl you are. I don't keep numbers in the garden. I keep them in the kitchen.
7: I've got numbers and bottles and numbers and jars and a giant bowl for counting stars. I don't let my numbers go out to play. I don't like my numbers running away.
9: Was it a very big number?
7: Inquired the voice through the keyhole.
9: Silence. Would the biggest number you know fit inside my head?
7: Purred the voice through the cat door.
9: More silence.
7: Then tutting. Of course it would, as long as you wrote it small enough.
9: Would you give me a number to take to school then? We could write it very small.
7: Oh, I don't write my numbers down, and I don't give them away. But I might lend you a number, if you're very good and promise to look after it.
9: Oh, yes! Promise!
7: Mr. Abacus opened the door and led her into the kitchen. There, on every shelf, row by row, were the most dazzling bottles and jars. Each one was filled to the brim with numbers. Hundreds and thousands, millions and trillions, zillions in red and green, fractions and decimals, huge gazinters, numbers she'd never seen. Here. He unscrewed a rather small pickling jar. Five's a good number for a little girl. He pulled out a miserable blue squiggle.
9: Nesta scrunched up her nose. I've already got five. I need a big number, a really big number, an important number.
7: She stood on her toes and pointed to the tallest jar she could see.
9: I want one of those.
7: Sizing her up, he took down an enormous pink glass jar from the highest shelf. He pulled off the lid, be careful not to let any numbers escape, and grasped the biggest number Nesta had ever seen.
9: 888 888 888.
7: That's 888,888,888. Boomed the mathematician.
9: Wow!
7: Nesta's eyes swirled like whirlpools. Now put it away and don't take it out till you get to school. Nesta nodded solemnly, folded the number up very carefully and put it in her pocket. On the way to school, she couldn't resist another look. She reached into her pocket and slid the number out sideways. Exactly at that moment, a dog padded by, saw the number, thought it was a string of sausages, leapt up and dragged it out of her hand. No sooner had he gulped down the first three eights than the wind blew the rest out of his mouth, over a fence, along a paddock and through the trees, where another three got stuck in the leaves. The last three flew down the street, past the shops, under the bridge, over the church, beyond the steeple, and straight into the power lines, where they burst into flames and were reduced to nothing. The end of Nesta's lovely big number. Frizzled. Sizzled to zero. She couldn't believe her eyes, and felt all alone in the street, with the wind and the distance and the awful silence of a lost number. By the time she got home from school, she remembered that Mr. Abacus had also lost a number that morning. So she made him a beautiful big pie with sugar crinkling on the top. That evening, Mr. Abacus was just ticking off a number for misbehaving when he heard a voice at the door.
9: It's me. There was an accident. I'm really sorry. Please don't be angry.
7: Mr. Abacus pricked up his ears, but luckily they were overtaken by his nose, which twitched at the smell of fresh rhubarb pie. When he opened the door, he saw for the first time ever someone more miserable than himself. As they sat on the back step munching pie, Nesta told Mr. Abacus that the other children at school made fun of her because she could only count to 10. She whispered in his ear,
9: "It's true."
7: Mr. Abacus plucked rhubarb from his beard, scattering crumbs to the cat.
10: "I'll teach you how to count. We'll show them a thing or two."
7: If they boast their number's the biggest, just slowly repeat what they've said. Then quietly whisper, and one, and watch them scratch their head. The biggest number in the whole wide world is the perfect number one. There's only one perfect you in the world. Without you, there'd be none. Together they sat in silence and summed up the stars as they came out. Nesta counted. 10 squillion, 2 quintillion, 9 zillion, 6 billion, 4 million. And paused for a breath. 3,847, added Mr. Abacus. And one, chimed Nesta.
0: That was The Biggest Number in the Universe by Julie Liebreck, and it was told by Lindy Jane Rutherford. Now, I'm Margaret Mahi Tail. Here's Shock Forest, told by Eilish Moran.
10: The Carmody's found the red gate easily when they knew exactly what it was they had to look for. Just over the hill and we'll be there, said Eddie's mother. Our own forest, said Eddie. A whole forest, all ours. They had inherited something out of a fairy tale. A whole forest, Eddie said again. I'm so sick of hearing you say that, groaned Tara. Does this look like the gate of a grand old house? Be real. It was true Eddie had imagined large iron gates and stone gateposts rather than this wooden gate sagging on rusty hinges. An avenue of tall gum trees curved away behind the gate. The hillside, running up on the right of the gum trees and running down on the left, was covered in a pelt of hairy brown grass and tussocks. Open the gate, Tara, said their father. That'll give you something to do besides grumbling. Tara scrambled out and stamped towards the gate, muttering all the way. She had not wanted to leave the city, or her good friends, the shops, and the swimming pool. She hated the thought of Shock Forest, and was frightened that her parents might decide, now that her father was out of work, to live there forever. 5 hours grumbling. She might get into the Guinness Book of Records, said Eddie. The car rocked forward, struggling and staggering over hidden ruts in the drive. Oh, wow, cried Tara savagely, delighted to think that things might be turning out just as badly as she'd always said they would. The two lines of gum trees came to an end, and the Carmody's bounced up to the top of the slope. Shock Forest lay before them. The hillside facing them was as brown as all other hills in that part of the world, and almost as empty. Almost, but not quite. Rising among the grass and tussocks were hundreds of blackened fingers, all pointing darkly at the sky. A shock, said Eddie. A real shock. But your father must have known, said his mother. I don't think he did. Well, he never came here, said Mr. Carmody. And Mr. Caxton never said anything. Mr. Caxton was a young lawyer. We have inherited a forest, cried Tara, copying her father's astonished cry of a fortnight earlier. And, hey, Dad, can that dump over there possibly be the Great Shock Mansion? Well, it's big enough, said Mr. Carmody defensively. The house sprawled out 100 metres to their right. It was big, but battered too, and badly in need of a coat of paint. All the windows looking back towards the forest seemed to be boarded over. Oh, well, said Mrs. Carmody, a house is a house, and I'm longing for a cup of tea. I thought there would be lawns and gardens, sighed Eddie, his dreams of grandeur fading. Tussocks marched up to the house and rubbed their tawny heads against its walls. The rose gardens and fountains will be on the other side, declared Tara, sounding more and more entertained as things grew worse and worse. Just like Shock Forest was going to be on the other side of the hill. Oh, shut up, Tara, said Mr. Carmody wearily. Give us a break. They drove up to the house and stopped at the door. Mr. Carmody turned the large iron key in the lock. The door swung open at once, whining as if it were afraid of being knocked on, and the Carmodys found themselves in a hall with hooks for coats and a straight-backed chair with carving on its back and arms. The carpet rustled under their feet. It was covered in dry leaves. They must have drifted in under the door, said Mrs. Carmody. But where did they drift from? Asked Mr. Carmody. There isn't a tree in sight. And look, ashes. We'll sweep it all up tomorrow, said Mrs. Carmody. My tongue's hanging out for a cup of tea right now. They came into a big room with a fireplace and wide, soft chairs, worn but homely. A huge mantelpiece running above the fireplace was crowded with photographs. In the centre was a picture of a laughing old man, old-fashioned but handsome. And beside that, the picture of a woman with thick, streaky hair sitting in the very carved chair they had seen in the hall. At one end of the mantelpiece was a stuffed bird, a hawk with sad, dusty wings outspread, casting a narrow shadow across the photographs. Let's unpack, said Mr. Carmody. Unpack? We're not staying, cried Tara. And Eddie realised that she had cheered up a few minutes earlier because she had imagined that now her parents had seen what Shock Forest was actually like, they would naturally go straight home again. Yet in the end, even Tara was curious about the house and helped carry things into the kitchen so she could explore without appearing too interested. Eddie followed her. It was what people call a farmhouse kitchen, which meant it was as big as most people's dining rooms. An old spade and a worn broom leaned against each other at the back door, and the windows on either side of the door were boarded over. In spite of this, Eddie had the curious feeling that someone was watching them. In a horror film, Great Aunt Isabel would turn out to be sneaking silently up and down secret stairs and spying through hidden peepholes into the lives of other people. As he thought this, Eddie noticed a small hole in the red bordered wall behind the door, the perfect peephole for a phantom aunt. That night, Eddie lay awake in darkness. The window of his room was boarded over, just as the kitchen window had been. But what had Great Aunt Isabel been trying to keep in? Or what had she been trying to keep out? There, in the partly blinded house, Eddie listened to a silence which was not quite silent. Eddie thought he might be hearing the hills breathing, for the sound, if it was a sound, was faint, but vast too. Vast, distant, and lonely. In the end, it sang him to sleep. Yet once his eyes closed, his eyelids immediately grew transparent and he looked up through them at an angry red light seething on the ceiling over his bed. And then, as he watched in terror through these glass eyelids, a voice whispered and wept in his ear. Burned! It burned, said the voice. It's still burning. And I'm burning too. I lost him. And I lost my way. Suddenly, Eddie's eyelids were no longer glassy. He was awake, and he knew he had been dreaming. Yet his dream felt as if it had been more than a dream. It felt like a vision. Thin, straight lines of golden light shone through cracks in the boards on the other side of the glass. Outside on the brown hillside, it was morning. After breakfast, the Carmodys wandered down the slope behind the house, up the opposite hillside and into the burned forest. Tara stalked on ahead, occasionally shouting over her shoulder.
11: You could keep a horse here, was one of the things she suddenly called. Years ago, she had longed for a horse, but they had never had room for one.
10: You know, it's beautiful, In its own way, that is, said Mr. Carmody, sounding puzzled by this observation. Tara spun round, walking backwards in amazement.
11: Beautiful, she cried. Get real, Dad. Those shocks burned their forest, and they didn't even make a good farm out of what was left.
10: It's certainly not great farming land, agreed Mrs. Carmody, who had lived on a farm herself when she was a child, but on a green dairy farm, as easy to run as a farm could ever be. I don't think they tried very hard, said Mr. Carmody. They were always struggling. Independent, though. Toby was not only dead, but buried before she ever let any of us know. She was, well, not hostile exactly, just aloof. That's right. Blame the woman, exclaimed Tara. No, it's nothing to do with blame, said Mr. Carmody. Everyone says she adored old Toby. But they kept to themselves. And to Shock Forest, of course. What's that? That cage over there? Eddie asked, pointing. He was watching Tara, who had come to a standstill, beside a pen of some kind, fenced around with spiky iron railings. It's a grave, said Mrs. Carmody. She hesitated, then walked towards it. Guess whose? Asked Tara. Inside the spikes of iron was a space about as big as a double bed. One grave was covered by a long flat stone, and the other by a mound of earth. Both graves were covered with leaves. Why didn't they just pack up and move to the city when they got older? Asked Mrs. Carmody. It makes me sad thinking of them struggling out here, looking at burned trees day after day. They didn't look at them, said Tara. The windows that overlook the forest are all boarded up. From the top of the long slope they could see sunburnt fingers of land stretching out, then folding in between one another. In the distance they could make out a slot of misty ocean. There's forest all the way to the sea, said Eddie. Native bush, Tara corrected him. Not high, though. Gorse, said their father. That's gorse and broom. People cleared the native trees and the gorse and broom just cheered and took over. Mad colonists. Why would anyone bring gorse to a new land? Mrs. Carmody asked. Well, let's be glad that we don't have that particular trouble on this hill. Why don't we have gorse when everyone else does? Asked Eddie. Good question. Mr. Carmody looked from side to side, studying the different greens of the distant slopes, frowning. I suppose the shocks must have sprayed it, or grubbed it out. But thinking of the neglected hillside they had just climbed, it was hard to believe that Great Aunt Isabel Shock had cared whether gorse grew there or not. I thought I could hear the sea last night, said Mrs. Carmody at last, looking across to the sea. But now it looks too far away to be heard. I heard it too, said Tara, but perhaps it was only the wind. Yes, though nothing rattled, Mrs. Carmody pointed out. Things rattle in an old house. Mysteries, mysteries, Mr. Carmody sighed. No gorse, no rattling. Now listen, especially you, Tara. I know you're longing to get back to the city, but I want to think things over, talk to a few people around here and find out just what possibilities there are. I could feel this coming, said Tara. Find someone who has a burnt tree collection and sell it. That's my advice. All the same, she didn't sound as angry as she had yesterday. Eddie thought she sounded puzzled and even, if it were possible, a little scared. Once again, Eddie lay in bed, uncertain if his eyes were open or if he were looking through glass eyelids once more. Once again, he was seeing that reddish flicker move restlessly over the walls and ceilings. And yet, if he turned his head sideways, there on the floor were his jeans and jacket, collapsed into a heap that still, somehow, had his own shape pressed into it, too real to be part of any dream. Perhaps it was not him, but the air of his room that was dreaming of fire. Eddie corrected himself. Air could not dream. The white walls must be reflecting fire from somewhere else. Scrambling out of bed, he pressed his eye to the glass, lined it up with a crack, and peered outside.

And you can hear the rest of Shock Forest by Margaret Mahi in next week's story time. Time now for Peter and the Pig by Simon Grant, told by Paul Harrop.

0: Peter was a pirate. One day, he went into a pet shop. "I'd like a parrot," he said. "I'm sorry," said the pet shop owner. "I've run out of parrots. Would you like a pig instead?"
1: "But I'm a pirate," said Peter. "I can't walk around with a pig on my shoulder."
0: "Why not?" said the pet shop owner. "There's nothing wrong with a pig."
1: "No," said Peter. "I don't want a pig. It won't fit on my shoulder."
0: "Yes, it will," said the pet shop owner. "It's a very small pig." The pet shop owner got out a pig and put it on Peter's shoulder.
1: "There you are. It fits perfectly." "I feel silly," said Peter.
0: "Try walking with it on," said the pet shop owner. Peter walked up and down the shop.
1: "I still don't like it. It doesn't feel right."
0: "You'd look scarier with an eye patch," said the pet shop owner.
1: "Yes, I would," agreed Peter. "Have you got one?"
0: "I'm sorry," said the pet shop owner. "I don't sell eye patches, but I have got a cat costume."
1: "But I'm a pirate," said Peter. "I can't walk around in a cat costume."
0: "Why not?" said the pet shop owner. "It's a very good cat costume." The pet shop owner got out the cat costume and put it on Peter. "There you are," she said. "It fits perfectly."
1: "I feel silly," said Peter.
0: "Try walking with it on," said the pet shop owner. Peter walked up and down the shop.
1: "I still don't like it. It doesn't feel right."
0: "You'd look better with a cutlass," said the pet shop owner.
1: "I certainly would," said Peter. "Have you got one?"
0: "No," said the pet shop owner, "but I've got a pooper scooper."
1: "But I'm a pirate," said Peter. "I can't walk around with a pooper scooper. I haven't even got a dog."
0: "Well, that doesn't matter," said the pet shop owner. "You could use it for your pig instead." The pet shop owner got out a pooper scooper and gave it to Peter. "There you go," she said. "It's just your size."
1: "I feel silly," said Peter.
0: "Try walking with it on," said the pet shop owner. Peter walked up and down the shop.
1: "I still don't like it. It doesn't feel right."
0: "Of course, what you really need now is a pirate ship," said the pet shop owner.
1: "I wish I could find one," said Peter. "Have you seen any?"
0: "No, I haven't," said the pet shop owner, "but I have got a rubber duck."
1: "A rubber duck?" said Peter. "I certainly don't want a rubber duck."
0: "Why not?" said the pet shop owner. "There's nothing wrong with a rubber duck."
1: "A rubber duck would be ridiculous," said Peter. "I'd sink it."
0: "No, you wouldn't," said the pet shop owner. "It's a very big rubber duck." The pet shop owner hauled out the rubber duck and gave it to Peter. "There you are," she said. "I told you it was big." Peter sat on the duck.
1: "I feel silly,"

0: No, you won't, said the pet shop owner. You've got a pooper scooper, remember? And besides, these children love pirates. The pet shop owner brought the children down to the school pool. They watched Peter ride his rubber duck up and down the pool. The children smiled. Peter smiled back at them. The children began to wave. Peter waved his pooper scooper back. The children began to laugh.
1: Ahoy, me hearties!
0: Shouted Peter. The children began to cheer and clap.
1: Oink, oink,
0: went Peter's pig. Peter paddled his duck to the side of the pool. The children jumped in. Well, asked the pet shop owner, is there anything else I can do for you?
1: No, I don't think so,
0: said Peter.
2: Except, I'm still not sure about the pig.

0: That was Peter and the Pig by Simon Grant. Now more of our new series, Mr. Hugo's Little Library. I do hope you've been enjoying the first three episodes. And remember, if you've missed any, you can find them on your favourite podcast provider or at rnz.co.nz. Here's today's episode. It's called Galaxy Girl.
1: Sparkle saw, please, Dewey. Thanks. On second thoughts, I think this job calls for a glamour hammer. I don't think this hammer is nearly glamorous enough. How can I be expected to work under these conditions? Thank you, library. The sweet, calming elixir of life. But I must go on. I must finish my masterpiece.

0: Oh dear, oh dear, oh dear. Your spirit levels are dangerously low.
1: Yeah, I'm kind of having a terrible day.
0: I thought you had your junior volunteer beach tidier upper thing today.
1: I did, but every Sunday we clean up rubbish and pollution from the local beaches. And the very next Sunday there's always more rubbish and more pollution. What's the point? Whoa. Why are you building another bookshelf anyway?
0: Oh, I'd never build another bookshelf. We have way too many already. I mean, we have the perfect amount already. You're beautiful just the way you are, library.
1: I'm gonna quit being a junior volunteer beach tidy upper.
0: Dewey says don't quit.
1: That's all he said?
0: That was the gist of it, yeah.
1: But nothing I do matters.
0: I imagine it matters to the locals who like to swim or fish or surf on Mondays, Tuesdays, or early Wednesdays.
1: Sorry, library. I'm not in the mood for a book.
0: Not in the mood for a book? This really is serious. No time to waste. Me pānu e tātou. Let's read together.
1: Mama? I really don't think this is going to help.

0: Look, I really think it's worth giving it a try. This is the story of Galaxy Girl by Anthology. This just in. Local wannabe awesome Ottawa superhero, Galaxy Girl, is about to pass me on the street. Evildoers beware! It is I, Galaxy Girl, and I am here to save the world! Just then, Galaxy Girl heard a call for help.
1: Excuse me, Galaxy Girl. Would you help me with a little something?
0: Of course, Annie the Granny. What can I, Galaxy Girl, do for you?
1: I just need help crossing the street.
0: Oh, okay. Fine.
1: Now that's out of the way, it's time to do what superheroes do best. Save the world!
0: Just then, Galaxy Girl heard another call for help.
2: Hey, Galaxy Girl, could you give me a hand with something?
0: What is it, Patty the Postie? Evil Space Moose. A polar bear in Parliament.
2: Yeah, nah. Dog made me drop some mail. Would you mind helping me to pick it up?
0: Oh, okay, sure.
3: Just to clarify, it's not that Galaxy Girl didn't like helping everyday people. It's just that she really, really, really wanted to do something super important, like save the world.
1: And now that's out of the way, I'm free to do something meaningful, impressive, and life-changing for all.
0: Just then, Galaxy Girl heard another call for help. She listened and she heard a call.
4: Arf, arf, hi there, Galaxy Girl. Could you give me a paw with something?
0: What is it, Toodle the Poodle? An army of evil robots? The moon has a big egg that's about to hatch? National maple syrup shortage. I'll do anything important. Anything.
5: Are you okay?
4: Arf, arf.
5: Honestly, no.
0: I want to be a superhero, but nothing I do is important.
4: Arf, arf. Aw, gee.
5: I'm sorry to hear that. I'm just a lost dog looking for help to find my way home.
4: Arf, arf.
5: But if that's not important enough... Aw, I can't resist.
0: And so Galaxy Girl bravely helped Toodle the Poodle find her way home. On the way...
1: Galaxy Girl, thank you so much for escorting me across the street. It meant I was able to buy some wool from Cheryl's Wool Emporium.
5: You're welcome. I'm currently trying to save this dog from being lost. Do you know where she lives?
2: I know that dog. She spooked me earlier. She lives just around the corner.
4: Oof, oof. Sorry.
5: Luckily, I've learned the error of my ways. Thanks to the everyday kindness of Galaxy Girl.
0: Really? This just in. I'm receiving reports from all over Ottawa of people making each other's lives just that little bit better. And it all seems to have stemmed from one local hero, Galaxy Girl. Ms. Girl, how do you feel?
5: I feel... more than fine. I feel...
0: I feel

0: road by myself, but I can make a little local difference.
1: And?
0: I'm gonna head back to the beach so it's clear for everyone, for a little while at least. Thanks, Mr. H.
1: Yes, books save the day yet again. Oh, I should get back to my fabulous construction.
0: But what are you building anyway?
1: Welcome to Mr. Hugo's little library's very own sea shelf.
0: A shelf for books about seeds?
1: Better, a shelf of actual seeds. Any member of the community who takes a book can also take some seeds to plant too.
0: I guess a little does go a long way. Can I keep this?
1: Yes. Well, not keep. Please do plant them.
0: Will do. Thanks, Mr. H.
1: While I appreciate the enthusiasm, Dewey, maybe let's keep the gardening to the librarians with opposable thumbs.
2: No,

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1: That was Mr. Hugo's Little Library Part 4, Galaxy Girl. Here now is our final tale, Nothing to Do by Judy King, told by Brian Sargent.

0: What a dump! Brett stared up and down the deserted road with its rows of equally deserted waterfront batches. How do you live here? He kicked at a stone. There's nothing to do! David frowned at the small bay where he lived. Last night's heavy rain had filled the creek with muddy water. Fishing was out. Bet they don't have any spaces. Brett thrust his hands into the pockets of his designer jeans. Round at the shop, David picked up a stone and threw it into the muddy river. Yeah? For the first time since his arrival the previous evening, Brett's sullen expression cleared. Let's go! He started off in the direction of the car. We have to walk. Walk? Brett stopped. Why can't your mother drive us? Mum needs the car. It's only round the road. It's going to rain. We'll take our coats. David turned back towards the house. Brett followed, muttering, some holiday. David didn't say much as they walked the 1 kilometre round to the shop. He didn't feel like showing Brett any of his secret haunts, and he doubted if Brett would think it any fun to sneak into old Baker's property and pinch oranges. Brett kept up a continuous stream of complaints about the winding road, the cold, the dead mud that passed for a beach, and how he didn't want to get his new Reeboks dirty. David was glad when they reached the shop. He only had a dollar, but Brett pulled out a $20 note. They got some change and went round to the video parlour next door. Is this it? Brett's lip curled as he looked round at the dingy little room with its concrete floor and 2 video games along one wall. David didn't answer. At least there were only 2 other boys playing the spaces. He nodded to them, then leant against the wall and watched them hitting the control buttons. Lights flashed and the spaces hummed. Brett sauntered over to one of the boys. Give you $5 if you let me have the spacey. He held out a $5 note. After a surprised stare, the boy let go of the controls. You're on! He reached for the note and pocketed it. Want the other one too? He nodded across at his friend, who had also stopped playing his video game. Without a word, Brett handed across another $5 note. The 2 boys went gleefully from the room, rolling their eyes and making faces at David as they went out through the door. David had watched all this in disbelief. Now he went over to Brett. What did you do that for? I wanted the spacey. Brett slotted in a 20-cent piece and began bashing at the controls. You can blow that one. No thanks. David turned for the door. Outside, he kicked at a stone and deliberately splashed through a puddle. He hadn't been this mad in a long time. He could hear the spacey singing, but the sound had lost all appeal. The other 2 boys saw him and came running up. They were licking huge ice creams. Hey, David, who's your friend? Yeah, what a geek. They both laughed and went strolling off towards the football field. Give you $5 for a lick of your ice cream, David heard one of them say. His face red, David set off in the opposite direction. When he reached the little bridge, he leant on it and stared down into the water. How was he going to put up with Brett for a whole week, especially if this weather kept up? For the first time in his life, David felt dissatisfied with his home. Brett was right. It was a dump. He felt embarrassed by that dingy video parlour. He looked down at the muddy river. Even his friends were laughing at him. He picked up a stone and tossed it into the swirling waters. He was so engrossed in his thoughts, he didn't notice Brett walking towards him. Stupid spaces, Brett kicked at the concrete bridge railing. For the first time in hours, David felt like smiling. Both video games were tricky to operate. You had to know exactly when to push the controls, especially Galaxia. But he wasn't going to tell Brett. Want to go back then? He asked. Brett said nothing. He looked as sullen as the gathering rain clouds. On the way back, they got caught in a shower of rain and had to shelter beneath the trees. At the house, Brett flopped in front of the television. David went into the garage to sort out his fishing lines. He'd been going to do it for months. About 30 minutes later, Brett wandered out. What are you doing? Sorting out my lines. David didn't look up. Dad's got a launch and we go out fishing a lot. Out in the Gulf. Brett sounded and looked so superior that David could have kicked him. I'm going to get pippies, he said. perhaps a few paddle crabs. David looked over at Brett's designer jeans and white Reeboks. You wouldn't want to come. You've got to be quick to catch paddle crabs. They bite. He didn't bother hiding the scorn he felt, even though his mother had told him not to be rude. Oh, I'm quick. I bet I could catch one. David shrugged. He took off his old shoes and dragged on his gumboots. Then he picked up a bucket and headed for the door. Brett grabbed another bucket and trailed after him. If you're coming, you better wear the spare gumboots. David waited for Brett to refuse. Brett never took off his Reeboks. Brett hesitated briefly, then took off his Reeboks and pulled on the gumboots. They were covered in mud, but he didn't say anything. David didn't speak either as they went out to the main road and crossed over to the beach. If Brett started complaining, he'd ignore him. He set off across the mud flats, deliberately choosing the boggiest patches of mud to wade through. When they reached the creek, he stopped. He knew the creek was only ankle deep, but the muddy water made it look deeper. Do you want to go back? He asked Brett. Brett frowned down at the creek, then over at the mud on the other side. Nah, might as well go on, now that I'm here. He shrugged and pretended to look bored. They splashed their way across to the other side and through the mud. It stank, but Brett never said a word. Look, the shag's got a fish, David pointed upwards. Where? Brett stumbled up beside him. They watched the shag fly above them, a small fish dangling from its bill. Where are the pippies and crabs? Brett demanded. Over on the sandbank. David pointed to where the river joined the open sea. They walked on, crunching their way over mounds of broken pippy shells. Oyster catchers and seagulls scolded their progress. David stopped to take a deep breath. He loved the smell of the sea. He noticed, in amusement, that Brett copied him. Other people were at the sandbanks, heads down, bottoms up, digging for pippy. David waded into the water, squatted down, and started to dig. How do you know where to dig? Brett stood at the water's edge. You have to dig about until you find one. They're usually in a group of about five, David explained. Here's one. He held up a big pippy, its white shell edged in black. Brett waded gingerly into the water and even more gingerly dug about in the sand. I've got one! He held it up in triumph. Put it in the bucket, David told him, remembering back to the first time he had found a pippy. It took the boys a while to get half a bucket full. David had almost forgotten about paddle crabs when Brett let out a yell. A paddle crab! David shouted. Quick, it's getting away! He groped after the crab. He might have known Brett would be useless. Oh, I see it! Brett splashed after the crab. Where? David followed. Thought I saw a leg. There! Brett plunged his arm into the water and pulled up the crab by one of its legs. He let it go with another yell. The crab hit the water with a plop. David grabbed it by its back. You've got to hold it by its back, see? He showed Brett. Then it can't bite you. The crab waved its large claws about, but it couldn't reach David's fingers. I'll put it in the bucket, and you can try picking it up, he told Brett. He put the crab into the bucket, where it sat waving its claws menacingly up at the two boys. After a moment, Brett made a quick grab and picked it up. Got it, he held it up to David. They examined the crab a while longer, then Brett put it back into the bucket. They caught two more paddle crabs. When David announced it was time to go, Brett looked up from his pile of sand. Do we have to? Yeah, tide's coming in. David stirred the incoming tide with his foot. We can come back tomorrow. He let Brett carry the bucket. They were halfway back when David saw a group of children racing up and down the beach. He recognised the two boys from the video parlour. Once he would have run over and joined them, but not today. He hoped they wouldn't see him and Brett. It was a hopeless thought. They were soon spotted, and the two boys came tearing over. What'd you get? They tried to see into the bucket. Brett put the bucket down and picked up the paddle crab, the way David had shown him. Paddle crab? He held it up. The two boys leapt back. Good-sized crab, David said. Not bad, one of the boys acknowledged. We got two others, and some pippies. Brett held out the bucket as if he'd been catching paddle crabs all his life. David looked at Brett. His hair had been messed up by the wind, mud clung to his clothes, and the designer jeans were soaked. but his eyes were shining as brightly as the afternoon sunshine that had chased away the morning's rain. As he followed the others back to the beach, David looked up at the sky. Brett hadn't turned out too bad. If it was fine tomorrow, they might even go fishing.
1: That was Nothing to Do by Judy King. Today's stories were produced by Prue Langbein and Duncan Smith. And you can hear more stories, including Mr. Meow and more of Shock Forest and Mr. Hugo's Little Library, at the same time next Sunday on RNZ National. RNZ News at 7. Kia ora kōsu sana le ātaua tēnei. Residents of Albert Town in central Otago are praising emergency services for acting quickly to save homes from a large scrub fire. 8 fire trucks were called to the blaze near Wānaka around 7:30 last night, and the police evacuated 22 people from their homes, Anna Chin reports.
2: McClellan Place resident Marty Laurie says embers were blowing across the houses, and he thinks the community dodged a bullet thanks to the response by the fire brigades and police. Hunt Place resident Dal Tubb says the fire started with a roar and his house now stinks of smoke. But he says the houses are safe and the fire service did a great job. Fire and Emergency says the flames consumed about a 1 kilometre strip of vegetation. Investigators don't yet know what caused the fire.
1: And in Southland, firefighters are working to put out a 600-metre-long blaze on Ōrete Beach in Invercargill. The fire service was alerted just after 3 o'clock this morning. The South Shift manager says the fire's rather large, with firefighters working against the wind and rain. A union has asked the Employment Relations Authority to facilitate bargaining with the country's polytechnics. The Tertiary Education Union wants a single collective agreement covering the entire sector, but the individual polytechnics want separate deals. The union says one agreement is possible because for 4 years the sector has been working under a single document, negotiated when they were all part of the National Institute Te Pūkenga, and it is still in force. Separately, the union says its members are asking for a 6% pay rise at 6 universities, Auckland, Waikato-Massey, Victoria, Canterbury and Otago. Social services providers are describing themselves as undervalued and overwhelmed. Charities are calling for a better partnership with government and funding as they struggle to meet rising demand with precarious funding. Dozens of not-for-profit organisations gathered in Wellington last week to discuss the challenges facing the industry. In a statement, the charities have called for longer-term funding and relief from numerous burdensome compliance reports. Canada's Prime Minister says a fresh wave of US tariffs is a miscalculation designed to hurt and divide after trade talks collapsed last night. It comes after more than a year of on-again, off-again trade talks, which intensified in recent weeks after a US-imposed deadline to strike a deal or face further tariffs. Mark Carney says a deal had appeared close, but the US introduced new terms Canada could not accept.
3: The United States proposed new terms that were uneconomic, unfair, and called into question the reliability of any deal. In short, they asked too much and they offered too little.
1: Mark Carney says Canada will match the new 50% US tariffs dollar for dollar, with duties on sectors including steel and dairy products. Meanwhile, the US trade representative, Jameson Greer, said Canada also made new demands and rode back on other commitments. An Auckland principal is impressed by the quick thinking of one of his students, who stepped in to help a younger student being targeted by a stranger. A young student from Calvin Road Primary School in Papakura was walking to school on Friday when a man tried to get the student to get into his car. An older student from Papakura High School intervened, pretending to be the younger child's sister, and helped walk them to school. Papakura High Principal Simon Craggs says he's proud of his student's actions.
4: Pretty quick thinking on her part to do that, and to as well, I guess, interfere in a situation where she didn't really know what was happening, but just didn't feel right about it.
1: Simon Cragg says the police have been notified. In sport, the All Blacks have drawn first blood in rugby's greatest rivalry tour by beating South Africa 33-16 in the opening test at Ellis Park in Johannesburg. South Africa led by one. South Africa led by one at halftime, and All Black coach Dave Rennie says he's proud of the fight back.
5: Yeah, look, there was nothing in that game. I know the score, you know, might sound convincing, but it was an absolute arm wrestle at 19-16. You know, we're under the pump and boys barred up. We defended and then we were clinical and we got our opportunities.
1: The second test is in Cape Town in a week. New Zealand driver Liam Lawson has a chance to earn his first Red Bull points after qualifying eighth for Formula One's Dutch Grand Prix. Lawson was promoted to the Red Bull top team for the Dutch round earlier this week. Formula One champion Lando Norris put McLaren on pole position. And New Zealand's Black Foils lead Group A after the opening day at the Germany Sale Grand Prix, where three teams broke the Sale GP speed record. That's the news.
6: This Sunday morning, how the All Blacks went against South Africa. Does Vladimir Putin have one last card to play against Ukraine? And what happens then? Is there a fairer voting system than MMP? 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How we have to think about photos we post online now. And advice for coping with the severe winter surge and respiratory illnesses that we're experiencing. 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
1: Now the short forecast from Met Service to midnight tonight. Northland to Waikato, Coromandel and Bay of Plenty. Isolated showers, a period of rain this afternoon or evening. Gisborne and Hawke's Bay rain developing about the ranges, a few spots elsewhere this afternoon. Waitomo to Wellington, Central High Country and Wairarapa. Rain developing this morning, possibly heavy. Easing to isolated showers this afternoon with increasing fine spells. Nelson, Marlborough and Canterbury, morning rain, heavy at times, becoming mainly fine apart from isolated showers. Buller to Fiordland and Stewart Island, periods of rain or showers heavy at times, squally thunderstorms and hail possible through the afternoon, snow to 400 metres in Fiordland. For Otago and Southland, showers, some heavy, snow to about 500 metres, possible thunderstorms with hail for the south coast and Stewart Island through the afternoon. Chatham Island, showers developing this afternoon. And the Met Service weather forecast for the main centres today. This is also until midnight tonight. Auckland, Tāmaki, Makaurau, cloudy periods. Isolated showers developing around midday. Turning to rain late this afternoon. Clearing by the evening. Nor'westerlies turning sou'westerly tonight. A maximum of 18. Tauranga, cloud increasing, brief rain in the afternoon, nor'westerlies turning sou'westerly tonight, a high of 18. Hamilton, Kirikiriroa, a few showers developing this morning, briefly turning to rain this afternoon, nor'westerlies turning sou'westerly in the evening, a high of 16. Wellington, Te Whanganui Atara, a period of rain, clearing to fine in the morning. Gale nor'westerlies gusting to 120 kilometres per hour, easing late this morning, a high of 15. Christchurch or Tautahi, one or two periods of rain, clearing to fine this morning. Nor'westerly strengthening for a time this morning and this afternoon, gusting 100 kilometres per hour in exposed places. Expect a high of 16. And Dunedin or Te Pōti, showers developing, possibly heavy with hail, easing from late afternoon. Northerlies turning strong westerly in the morning, gusting 120 kilometres per hour. Gradually easing in the afternoon, expect a high of 13. It is now coming up to 9 minutes past seven. Today's episode of the podcast, All in Her Head, Anusha Bradley investigates the surgery in Germany deemed controversial by a range of doctors and specialists to treat complex vascular compressions. Anusha meets Jemima and Leah, who underwent this surgery, both with very different outcomes. And just a word of warning for listeners, some content of this episode includes details about surgical procedures, so do take care when listening.
2: It's now been a few weeks since Rachel's surgery in Australia.
8: I'm still recovering, but I am still a lot better than what I was pre-surgery.
2: She's back home in Whakatane and making the most of the small wins.
8: And I've introduced new foods like hash browns. That's one of my new foods that I can tolerate, and it's been cool having that again.
2: Rachel took a gamble on an operation that some doctors told her she didn't need to have. But she's really pleased. It seems to be paying off.
8: I'm quite happy that I'm starting to get a turnaround, which is quite cool.
2: But there is another family who are about to roll this dice.
9: I've read as many studies as I can find, you know, medical studies. I have listened to podcasts. I've tried to find as many opinions as I can.
2: In the last episode, Amy, my good friend of more than 30 years, told me her daughter has been diagnosed with multiple abdominal vascular compression syndromes. You'll remember that most doctors say this is not possible, because these doctors say it's super rare to have just one. She also has a suspected hypermobility disorder, possibly Ehlers-Danlos syndrome or EDS. They can't go to Canberra like Rachel did, because Rachel's surgeon doesn't operate on teens as young as Kate. But Professor Willem Sandmann, a controversial German surgeon, will. Amy and her daughter Kate are now getting ready to fly to Germany for surgery. The surgery and flights are booked. But when I spoke to Amy in the last episode, she's still really wrestling with this decision.
9: There are days where I really doubt that, especially when someone calls me or emails me and really challenges what we're doing.
2: This journey, this leap of faith into the unknown is only just beginning for them. But they are following a trail now taken by dozens of Kiwis seeking surgery with Professor Sandmann, a trip that can cost around $200,000. Some young women, like Jemima Thompson, one of the first New Zealanders to have this surgery, says this 83-year-old surgeon is a pioneer and he saved her life.
10: I've made it to my 18th birthday, I have a job, I got to go back to dance. I go to school almost completely full-time, I'm going off to uni next year.
2: But others, like Leah Kennedy, regret their decision.
11: I recommend they don't go to Germany. He has kind of left me in a mess.
2: Coming up, I want to understand if this major, hugely expensive experimental surgery is really worth the risk. I'm Anusha Bradley, and this is All In Her Head, Episode 5, Cuts Both Ways. It's January 2024, and on a cold winter's evening in Dusseldorf, Germany, Frank Ritchie is asking himself this very question. Was it worth the risk? Frank's 15-year-old daughter, Sailor, is asleep in a nearby hospital, the Clinic Balletage, watched over by her mum, Malva. Sailor's just had surgery to fix several abdominal vascular compressions performed by Professor Sandmann. Frank, a well-known chaplain and broadcaster from Hamilton, had read about the surgeon before they left New Zealand. He knew one of Sandmann's patients had died after multiple surgeries with the German doctor. He'd read the paper Sandmann had published about his controversial method of operating on multiple compressions in a single surgery. He and Malva knew the risks, but here they were in Germany anyway, agonising over their decision.
12: All surgeries come with risks, and one of the risks is that the surgery won't be successful. So there was always the possibility that it wasn't going to work.
13: But also 100% clarity that if she did not get it, there would have been death on the cards anyway, you know?
12: Yeah.
13: And what do? You do the thing that is going to give your kid the best chance?
2: According to Health New Zealand, Sailor's best chance is to not have this surgery. Just before the Ritchie family left for Germany, the health agency deemed the operation experimental and dangerous, The agency also says the surgery may only deliver a placebo effect. Alone in his hotel room, the night after Sailor's operation, Frank opens his laptop to read some more.
12: So I found Professor Sandman's Wikipedia page in German, managed to translate it, and it was all glowing, except one link to the Der Spiegel article.
2: The Der Spiegel article Frank finds was published 4 years earlier, in December 2019.
12: So I managed to find a PDF version of that, and then I was putting paragraph by paragraph this one night, that article into Google Translate, and reading it over a long period of time one evening. But that article was very damning. And that just shifted my whole emotional trajectory.
2: In it, some of Professor Sandman's patients report being harmed or feeling pressured into unnecessary surgery. It says the German authorities are investigating him on suspicion of negligent bodily harm. Frank starts to spiral.
12: I've got my daughter on the other side of the world. These people have opened her up. What have I done?
2: The surgery weighs heavy on his mind. The next morning, he goes back to the hospital and smiles at his daughter lying in bed.
12: Trying to keep, make sure her environment wasn't affected. And then the next nights, I would go back to the hotel room, I'd sit in the bathroom and I'd cry. And at the time, that was extremely hard. Because your job as a parent is to protect a child. And there's no way you'd take someone to Germany to deal with an unknown system if the answers had been in place here or other options had been put on the table. Yeah, I mean, the proof is in the pudding now, but that time in the clinic was really, really hard, just in terms of what had got into my head and the way that that lingered in my head. Yeah.
2: After many sleepless nights, thousands of dollars of expenses, the operation was successful for Sailor. She went from being tube-fed to eating again on the first day after surgery.
11: I hate tomatoes and I hate mushrooms and I don't like creamy things. And I think one of the first things that I had was like a mushroom and tomato pasta or something. But it tasted amazing because it was like the first solid food that I'd had in a couple of months.
2: Sailor's mum Malva says it was only then she knew they'd made the right decision.
13: There was delight in every mouthful, and yeah, so I could see change. I knew that we'd saved her life.
2: What the Ritchies didn't know when Sailor was on the operating table was that Professor Sandman had been charged with negligent homicide and negligent harm 2 years prior. This information would not become public until November 2024, months after Sailor was back home, and by which time he had performed surgery on around 20 New Zealanders. Frank says this revelation meant his doubts about the surgery kept resurfacing.
12: You then have the New Zealand system going, we don't have the studies from 1 year. We don't have the studies from 2 years. So I'm like, oh, so clearly we need a, clearly she could turn at any point. And I can see, okay, there are comorbidities that she's probably going to have to deal with most of her life, but she's still eating well. She's getting stronger all the time. Yeah, it took a very long time for me to get to the point where I'm like, okay, that was a good thing to do and it worked.
2: It's 2 years since the surgery, and Sailor's regained all the weight she lost while sick and is finally enjoying life again.
11: I don't have any stomach pain or any of the same symptoms that, like, I started with. I've still got POTS.
2: POTS is a disorder of the autonomic nervous system that affects heart rate and blood flow, commonly found in EDS patients.
11: But better managed and
14: then living with EDS, I feel like I'm back to a more normal teenage space. You know, got new friends and going to a church and baking and driving. So, yeah, better.
2: And then Sayla says something that has stayed with me.
14: I think I'm the only one that I know of at the moment who didn't have anyone who thought, yeah, nah, this is factitious or psychosomatic. So I feel really blessed to have been believed the whole way through. But I think that's a shocking thing to say, to that not be normal.
2: Think about that for a second. Here's a young woman who's had major surgery that's changed, maybe saved her life. And she's saying no one else she knows with the same condition is being believed. The common refrain here in New Zealand is, it's all in your head. I've heard so many stories like Sailor's, and one of the most striking belongs to another young woman, Sophie Roberts from Auckland. Sophie had surgery at the Clinic Balitage not once, but twice.
15: We could probably only describe it as almost being like a miracle. Yeah, a different girl came back to New Zealand from the one that left.
2: While private specialists in New Zealand had already diagnosed her conditions, Sophie says her experience with two German surgeons was unlike anything she had encountered before.
15: So Andreas Smits is the neurosurgeon and the owner of Clinic Balitage, right, which Professor Salmon works in. The whole team there are incredibly special people. I like to say that they see you not as a patient, but as another human being. That's the difference. And that's a real big difference. Over there, I didn't have to fight, and that took almost a little while to get used to.
2: This is because just before going to Germany, she was in Auckland Hospital for 4 months unable to eat or drink, but her diagnoses of hypermobile EDS and multiple compression syndromes are dismissed by doctors there. They have a different theory. First, they think she has functional neurological disorder, and then a gut-brain axis disorder. In other words, the cause of her pain is all in her head and she just needs to push through it.
15: I got told that I just had to eat and drink, and it didn't matter how much pain I was in or how much I vomited, one day my brain was going to accept food.
2: She flies to Germany in November 2024.
15: When I woke up from surgery, I could eat and drink completely pain-free, no nausea, no vomiting. My bladder function returned straight away. I got my period back, which is a great sign. I gained 20 kilos back in the first 6 months.
2: The constant seizures, tremors and spasms that have plagued her since she was 15 disappear, and she even returns to law school.
16: My outcome from surgery was far better than we could have ever hoped, imagined or dared to kind of dream about.
2: But the dream doesn't last long. Her compressions are fixed, but just 5 months later, in April 2025, her neck becomes increasingly unstable.
16: Everything collapsed. So I couldn't hold my head up. My head, my chin would hit my chest, or if I tried to hold my head up, the back of my skull would fall literally back onto my, it was like a bobblehead.
2: Doctors in New Zealand and overseas say they've never seen anything like it. They think her EDS has weakened her neck ligaments, while a jugular vein compression in her neck is stopping blood draining from her brain. For months, she can only lie in bed, in the dark, at a 45-degree angle.
16: I was in terrible amounts of pain. The days were a bit of a blur, actually.
2: No one offers any solution, except for the Clinic Balitage in Germany, which is happy to try again.
17: Its owner, Dr. Andreas Schmidt, is a neurosurgeon and thinks he can fix her. So, in December 2025, Sophie flies back to Germany for a second time. In what is believed to be a world first, Dr. Schmidt uses metal plates and artificial ligaments to hold up her neck.
16: It's quite hard to explain, but it does look like a shoelace, but like a plasticky, very strong shoelace.
17: He also fixes the jugular vein compression in her neck.
16: So they described it to me like my brain was being drowned and suffocated all at once. And which is why I would pass out. I was actually very lucky that I've had no permanent brain damage or anything worse.
17: The surgery works.
16: From the second I woke up, I had no pressure and no tinnitus in my head at all. All of the numbness, the balance issues, everything, all my symptoms have entirely resolved. There's not one symptom that is has left.
17: Sophie, now 21, can eat and drink again. But she still has digestive issues linked to gastroptosis, where her stomach sits lower than normal. And she still uses a nasal tube for extra fluids to help manage her POTS. She's hoping further surgeries in New Zealand will help rectify these remaining issues. She says the clinic Balletage saw her conditions in a completely different light to Auckland Hospital, but her German doctors never glossed over how serious these surgeries were.
15: There were no, I guess, false promises. They were very, very realistic and we're here to do this, and this is not a magic cure. I think that's a big misconception here in New Zealand. They think that they're kind of selling this amazing fix-all problem. That was most certainly not the experience that I had. They're incredibly genuine, kind people. Yeah, I know there's accusations that they're in it for the money. There's all sorts, and the families and us who have been over there, we've not been hoodwinked, or I guess we're being described as being a vulnerable group of people. We've done hours and hours of research. We've often very intelligent, well-read people whose families are high-functioning members of society. We live this. This is our reality. We've not been tricked into going there. We're there simply, I guess, we're there to get some treatment, which has been denied here.
17: Rachel McKenna, whose daughter Jemima was one of the first Kiwis to have surgery in Germany, partially paid for by Health New Zealand, says they went there with eyes wide open about the risks. Professor Salmon warned them 1 in 10 patients didn't see an improvement.
18: We thought even if she only had a 10% improvement from what she is, we would take that risk. But I would look at her and think, it wouldn't be a surprise if she died on the operating table. Like, some of the people, like, they've been sick for years and years and they're extremely malnourished. It's the last resort.
17: Not every New Zealander who travels to Germany for surgery with Professor Salmon comes home with the success story. I've spoken to 2 women who say the operation did not work for them. One of them, Leah Kennedy from Christchurch, says it left her worse off.
19: To be honest, more pain than I was in before. I'm on a lot more medication now than I was before.
17: Leah knows Professor Sandman is lauded by many, but she wants people to hear what happened to her. She believes some patients are afraid to admit this operation did not help them. And she says some have even warned her not to speak publicly about her experience in case it affects how the surgery is viewed in New Zealand. Leah has classical Ehlers-Danlos syndrome, a rare, genetically confirmed type of EDS, which means she has extremely stretchy and fragile skin, organs and hypermobile joints. She was diagnosed with 4 vascular compression syndromes privately in New Zealand. In November 2024, after raising tens of thousands of dollars, she flies to Germany for surgery with Professor Sandman. The operation does not go well.
19: I only found out a year later, so a year post-surgery, that I actually had a presentation of Nutcracker that Professor Sandman has never seen.
17: Leah says the strange presentation of her left renal vein was not picked up in scans, and Professor Sandman only realises once she's on the operating table.
19: He just decided to bash on, even though it was a presentation he had never seen. And when he was trying to remove my left renal vein from my spine, he sliced it. And it was torn to such a degree that it couldn't be fixed. So I was bleeding out on the table.
17: What should have been a 7 to 8 hour surgery turns into 20 hours. She wakes up in intensive care 3 days later.
19: When I had been awake for a couple of hours, I then got told that they didn't get to finish the surgery and that I had to go in again.
17: Leah only finds out much later that her left renal vein, a major vein that drains blood from the kidney, has been replaced with a plastic tube during the first operation. The tube failed, and now her left renal vein does not work at all.
19: So now my kidney drains into my pelvis, so I have pelvic congestion syndrome for the second time in my life. So in that regard, no, it didn't help. I don't know if it's caused more problems than it was worth, in all honesty, because I don't really know if there's a fix for this, except removing my kidney. I am able to eat food more than I was, so the mouth part of the surgery, I would say, worked. But I also have extra conditions that I've only found out about kind of since the surgery, which make eating hard. I have gastroptosis.
17: Gastroptosis is a rare medical condition where the stomach drops down into the lower belly or pelvis.
19: So that makes eating hard as well.
17: She says recovery from this major surgery can take up to 18 months. For her, only one of her compressions was fixed, and she's still in a lot of pain.
19: He has kind of left me in a mess.
20: Do you regret going? Or would you recommend the surgery to anyone else?
19: I mean, I have spoken to some younger girls since going, and I recommend they don't go to Germany. I do think this surgery is needed by lots of us. And I do think it can give amazing results for some people. I know that. I've seen that. But I do think that maybe less is more. That's kind of a bit more of my understanding with GERT and Canberra, is that he kind of does maybe two of the compressions and, you know, hopes that that's enough for the person to gain weight to help with the other ones. And maybe that is the safer and better option. I do think that if, particularly in New Zealand, like if we did actually have options to get any of the surgery, I do think that would be really helpful for people, and it would probably prevent people, you know, having to raise all this money and fly to the other side of the world.
17: In an email, I asked Professor Sandman about Leah's surgery. In response, he told me Leah's kidney vein was extremely malformed, far more abnormal than he expected, so he replaced it with a plastic tube to try and restore blood flow. He wasn't aware the tube had since become blocked, saying he believes the operation was justified and any later blockage is likely due to her slow blood flow and clotting rather than a surgical mistake. He says he'd make the same surgical decisions again. Leah has read the long email that Professor Salmon sent me about her case. She says Professor Salmon personally told her that he tore her left renal vein during her surgery. She says his response says she has hypermobile, not classical EDS, which she says shows he didn't really understand her condition before surgery and just applied a cookie-cutter approach. Another woman I spoke to, who was also operated on by Professor Sandman, says she suffered multiple infections and complications post-surgery. Her symptoms did not improve. She says when it became clear she wasn't a success story, Professor Simon stopped visiting her in hospital.

0: patients with abdominal vascular compressions and complications that arose in patients.
1: A number of board members had personal experience of problems. An honorary member, like Professor Sandman, is expected to uphold standards that the EVF would support, and it was felt that his remaining as a member endorsed his practice. The board's feeling was that we could not be seen to be doing so, hence his removal. Ultimately, it is a symbolic move that does not have any further consequences.
0: What I have learned since is that the charges of negligent homicide and negligent harm facing Professor Salmon since 2022 were dropped by a German court in early 2026. I asked Professor Salmon via email to respond to being ousted from the organisation and Healthy NZ's view that his surgical methods are experimental and dangerous. He declined to be interviewed, but we exchanged a few emails in which he shared a number of views. English is not his first language, and some of his messages were tricky to interpret. So rather than share them verbatim, I'll summarise what he said. The first is the simplest. Professor Salmon says his methods work. Those who deny the success of his surgeries may claim that some other approach would have been better, he says, but they can't prove it. The second relates to evidence and beliefs. The naysayers, he says, are stuck in their ways. They won't engage with new, challenging evidence, which he says is what he provides. He traces this back to an earlier denial of the very existence of abdominal compression syndromes. Many radiologists, he says, won't find compressions because they simply don't know how to. And all this leads clinicians to deny the abdominal pain patients report, instead assuming it must be all in their head. The third and final part of his email response relates to the media, who he says cannot be trusted. He says he's open about what he does, sharing with colleagues at conferences around the world. But he has doubts about interference by journalists because they don't have the expertise in this field. He dismisses the reporting by Der Spiegel, saying he doesn't take them seriously anymore. He also says he didn't know his honorary membership of the European Venous Forum had been cancelled and blamed politics. He signed off one email to me. Be careful what you report about people. The truth is sometimes difficult to find out. It's clear that Professor Salmon's surgery has helped many patients, but it's also clear that for others it hasn't. And this is what worries many doctors. Dr. Martin Bjork, one of Europe's top vascular experts who I met in previous episodes, is staunchly opposed to the idea that patients can have several abdominal vascular compression syndromes at once, and even more opposed to the idea of surgery to fix them all at once. So how does he explain the EDS patients who get better?
2: If you are treated for all four conditions and you actually had symptoms from one of them and you were operated on, it's natural that you would improve. That's one possible explanation. And so by doing this huge operation, you probably help some of them. So that's quite possible, but you perform a much riskier procedure than necessary.
0: Another reason could be the placebo effect of surgery.
2: You may actually feel improved after surgery because you believe so much in this operation.
0: And this is where it gets really interesting and, frankly, made me question everything.
3: Do you know how powerful the placebo effect is?
4: Ever hurt yourself as a child and had someone kiss it better? You experience the placebo effect.
5: The effect of something that has no effect.
6: The things that shape our mindsets.
0: The placebo effect is a scientifically proven phenomena where a patient improves after receiving fake treatment. Research going back decades has shown that in some cases, sham surgery can give almost as much relief to

0: to a patient as a real operation. And there are also studies showing the more you pay for surgery, the greater the placebo is.
1: So if you get it for free, maybe 50% of the patients sense some kind of benefit from the surgery. But if you pay a lot, maybe even 80% consider they have improved after surgery. And this sounds strange, but in a way it's natural. I mean, you sacrificed a lot, you paid a lot, and it's a bit difficult then to confess to yourself that this was an unnecessary thing and that you spend your money for nothing.
0: And it seems the cost of surgery can play into this too. I put this to Jemima and Rachel and they scoffed at the idea.
2: I mean, look at the cost or the savings to the taxpayer on Jemima of this supposed placebo effect. Yeah.
3: That placebo effect got my blood going to all the right organs.
0: And so did Rachel Weatherly.
4: Do you think that you're experiencing a placebo effect?
5: No, definitely not. Otherwise I'd still be in pain and I'd be trying to figure out what else was wrong. But no, I've got no pain at all.
0: The placebo effect has never been tested on surgeries to treat abdominal vascular compression syndromes until now. In 2022, two Dutch universities embarked on a years-long study that will see some patients with MALS, that's one of the four main abdominal vascular compression syndromes, be given a real operation, and others will just have an incision made, nothing else, and sewn back up. The study's being done because the success of MALS surgery is patchy, and there's no international consensus on what MALS actually is and how to treat it. The results of this study are not expected until 2028. But let's get back to Dr. Bjork, who says this is why it's so important that compression syndromes are accurately diagnosed in the first place.
1: I'm sure that if they have any of these vascular compression syndromes, that can be diagnosed and treated in New Zealand. But there's no reason to travel all over half the world to get a treatment that is not based on science and is dangerous and expensive. I would never let my daughter, for instance, travel to New Zealand for such a dangerous operation.
0: So Professor Steinman in Germany will operate on 3, 4, sometimes 5 compression syndromes at once. Dr. Gert Fram Jensen in Canberra takes a more conservative approach, operating on up to 3 compressions. In New Zealand, all 4 main abdominal compression syndromes can be operated on individually, but not, it seems, if you have EDS.
6: All 4 surgeries have been done on New Zealanders in New Zealand on people with EDS before those people were diagnosed with EDS.
0: That's Dr. Fraser Burling, the Auckland rheumatologist with 1,400 EDS patients under his care.
6: But as soon as they get a diagnosis of EDS, those surgeries are blocked.
7: And you know that because you've seen these patients?
6: They are my patients. And I don't know why it's being blocked. I don't know why they're refusing to accept it in patients with EDS when they're still treating it in patients without EDS. I don't have the answers for you, I'm afraid.
0: And that's why patients like Rachel say they have no choice but to travel overseas for treatment. It's now 6 weeks since she had surgery in Canberra.
8: So I'm doing 4 small meals a day, and that's like avocado on toast or baked potatoes with spaghetti and cheese on top.
0: Ah, yes, the classic Kiwi diet.
8: The good thing is now we've just found a good specialist over in Tauranga. We met him privately, and he said he can move me into the system and take over my case. Everyone else has been kicked off my case, and he's been super lovely to me. We just met him once privately, and then we just met him for the first time in the hospital last week.
9: Great. So you've got like a public doctor who backs you and supports your diagnosis?
8: Yeah, he was just trying to investigate it more.
9: Great. That sounds really positive.
8: Yeah, and then with him, I'm always going to have access to nutrition as well, which is pretty cool as well.
0: This is actually huge for Rachel. She's found a doctor in the public health system that believes her and supports her, And now that she's feeling better, it almost seems like her world is opening up again.
8: I've been going on little walks each day and just getting back into normal things, like still cooking, doing laundry, like small things like that, hanging out with friends as well, going down to watch summer soccer, going to watch my friends play in that, which has been cool to get out of the house and do some more things.
0: Before surgery, Rachel was pretty much spending the whole day in bed. Now she's starting to think about what's next.
8: I think I still want to do something on the advocacy lines to help people. Still trying to decide what I want to do with my life now.
0: After years of her life being on hold, it's nice to hear Rachel's finally in a place where she's starting to think about what her future might look like. But my friend Amy is increasingly torn about whether she's making the right decision by taking her daughter Kate to Germany for surgery.
10: So no one has an alternative option for us. They just want to give an opinion. So I had a friend who I met for coffee, and she said to me, what you guys are going through is not real. She said, have you thought of just medicating your daughter for anxiety because of what she's been through in her life? And then maybe everything will resolve.
0: Amy says it's difficult hearing such advice from well-meaning friends.
10: It was pretty upsetting because also these people that give opinions aren't living with us day to day. They don't know what it's like to constantly manage that and to be providing, even when she was 14, I don't know how many tablets she's on a day, maybe like 30 to 40 tablets a day. Who else has to feed their teenagers tablets? It's not a way to live. So no one actually sees the extent of how hard it is.
0: Kate did experience a traumatic childhood. As I've mentioned before, I can't share her or Amy's real name or voice because of a complex family situation. Amy says Kate has psychological support for this, and her psychologist is certain the trauma she has experienced is not the cause of her current symptoms. And while they wait for surgery, Kate is getting sicker.
10: So she has progressively getting worse with her eating. She gets more pain, but also she started getting a pain in her left leg. And I know quite a few young girls with Mayfairna, I think it's the Mayfairna or the Nutcracker, that have affected the left leg and the mobility in that left leg. So not that we can predict what will happen, but it does seem to be a progression of these. And I don't know how long we wait.
8: Quite happy that I'm starting to get a turnaround, which is quite cool.
0: Rachel is now hopeful surgery has given her a future. Leah says it left her worse off.
11: To be honest, more pain than I was in before.
0: And right now, my friend is trying to decide which story is likely to become her daughter's story. Amy doesn't believe Kate's symptoms are caused by anxiety, neither do any of the patients I've spoken to. Yet they find themselves again and again being told their symptoms are created by their mind or that there's a disconnect between their brain and their body. Nearly every person I've spoken to for this podcast has at some point been told their pain isn't real, or worse, that they're just pretending to be sick. In the next episode, I step into one of the most controversial areas of modern medicine, the complicated relationship between the mind and the body.
12: They turned around and removed my central line because I've never been sick. I've essentially faked all of it throughout my whole life. And the psychiatrist turned around to mum and like leaned forward to her and went, well, if it's not her, it must be you.
13: This was an area of medicine and psychiatry that had me captured for a long time. And ultimately, the diagnosis is very difficult to make.
0: And why are women more likely to be told their pain is all in their head?
14: And underneath is just this gaping, oozing wound that is patriarchy.
0: Join me, Anusha Bradley, in the next episode of All in Her Head.
15: 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That's one word. We are 9 minutes away from 8. 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

0: RNZ News at 8. Kia ora, ko Susana Lea Taua tēnei. Residents of Albert Town and Central Otago are praising emergency services for saving homes from a large scrub fire last night. The police evacuated 22 people from their homes and 8 fire trucks responded to the blaze near Wānaka. McClellan Place resident Marty Laurie says the fire was close enough that it felt hot and it was noisy.
1: And all the embers were blowing across the houses, you know, and it made you just think of the forest fires we've seen. Everyone was pretty scared, but I think we've dodged a bullet because no property damage and no one's property was affected at all. The fire boys were all here pretty quickly.
0: Marty Laurie says the response by the fire brigades and police was fantastic. Rain overnight has helped firefighters damp down hotspots. The Ministry of Social Development says it provides guidance to staff on how to support survivors of torture at the former Lake Alice Psychiatric Hospital, but isn't saying if it has made sure survivors haven't wrongly had their benefits cut. The government has compensated more than 100 people abused in the child and adolescent unit in the 1970s. Sammy Carter reports.
2: RNZ News has heard from two survivors who have spent some of their compensation on an asset, such as a boat, and have then had their accommodation supplements cancelled. Work and Incomes Benefits Review Committee has overturned those decisions. The Ministry's rules say compensation for Lake Alice survivors or assets they have bought with compensation cash should not be considered when they are assessed for benefits. But it has not said whether it has checked all survivors now have their entitlements.
0: The Tertiary Education Union says it's struggling to negotiate a single collective agreement covering all polytechnics. A union spokesperson, Daniel Benson-Guya, says a single agreement was negotiated when the polytechs were all part of the National Institute Te Pūkenga, but now the institutes want their own separate deals.
3: Currently, each employer is claiming they're so different from each other that they couldn't possibly be in one agreement. That's even though the agreement right now continues to be in force, and there doesn't appear to be a problem on a day-to-day while it's being negotiated to follow through with the terms and conditions that exist in it.
0: Meanwhile, Daniel Benson-Guya says the union's members are seeking a 6% pay rise at 6 universities. Canada's Prime Minister says his government will match the United States tariffs dollar for dollar after a breakdown in trade talks. The 50% tariffs on a wide array of Canadian goods from wine to hockey gear has now come into effect. With more, here's the ABC's Jono Wakely.
4: Both sides had been engaged in intense talks since July after US President Donald Trump threatened to impose a 50% levy on nearly $28 billion worth of Canadian imports. Trump had temporarily paused those tariffs earlier in the week, but minutes before a deadline for negotiations came, both sides said the talks had fallen through. The Canadian side cited unreasonable last-minute changes to terms agreed to earlier this week, while Washington struck a similar tone, claiming Ottawa had made new demands and walked back earlier commitments. The breakdown in talks marks a significant shift in tone from earlier in the week when both US and Canadian officials sounded optimistic.
0: A Southern student whose science projects have won her a $50,000 scholarship and a trip to the United States says she's driven by curiosity and the chance to make a difference. Year 13 Southland Girls High School student Sophie Ineson has developed a biodegradable wound treatment for astronauts and studied how microplastics affect seabirds' digestive enzymes. The first project earned her the Prime Minister's Space Prize for Student Endeavour. She says the second project had her representing the country at the International Science and Engineering Fair in Arizona.
5: My small little bit of research from Southland can get all the way to Phoenix, Arizona, and it's actually making some sort of difference in the world. I think that's also pushing me to keep going.
0: Sophie Ineson says the Department of Conservation has expressed interest in her latest project on the psychology of conservation messaging. Scientists in New York have found that fish skin may be a safer and more effective way of treating severe burns than synthetic products containing collagen. Researchers compared data from nearly 500 adults who attended burn centres over 6 years.
6: Before having skin graft surgery, many burns patients are given a temporary wound coverage to prepare the area and manage infection risk. In recent years, medical teams have increasingly opted for fish skin. The researchers found that exposing burns to the skin of Atlantic cod ahead of surgery resulted in patients spending on average 12 days fewer in hospital and having a lower chance of sepsis or other complications compared with other treatments. This may be due, they say, to cod skin containing omega-3 fatty acids that triggered just the right amount of inflammation to assist the healing process.
0: And that report from the BBC's Warren Bull. Met Service has orange rain and wind warnings around the South Island and Lower North Island today. Strong winds are buffeting Wellington, Wairarapa, the Tararua District and Marlborough Sounds. Met Service forecasts severe gales of 120 kilometres an hour with damage expected to trees and power lines. In the South Island, the West Coast has been experiencing heavy rain, but the watch is about to be lifted in Nelson, Lakes and for the Westland, Buller and Grey districts at 9 o'clock. There are also road snowfall warnings for the main alpine passes. That's the news. Now with sport, here's Bridget Tunnicliffe.
7: The All Blacks overcame a tough physical challenge to outscore South Africa 5-1 and win the first test 33-16 at Ellis Park to go one up in the four-match series. The All Blacks had been underdogs going in but took full advantage of the host's handling errors and ill discipline for a statement victory that ended a 12-match winning streak for the world champions. Will Jordan extended his run as New Zealand's record try scorer with two tries. Josh Morby, Fabian Holland and Luke Jacobson scored the other three. All Blacks coach Dave Rennie says he couldn't have asked for a better start to the series.
8: You know, I'm really rapt for the players. We've got a fantastic group of staff who've worked really hard. And so, yeah, look, it's a special night. It's tough to win at Ellis Park against a high-quality side. But, you know, we're still in our infancy. We've got some good young men coming through. And so, you know, nice to get a result tonight.
7: The second test is in Cape Town in a week. New Zealand driver Liam Lawson has a chance to earn his first World Championship points for Red Bull after qualifying eighth for Formula One's Dutch Grand Prix. Lawson was promoted to the top team following the announcement that Isaac Hadjar had suffered a wrist injury and would be unable to race this weekend. Red Bull teammate and four times world champion Max Verstappen qualified seventh. Formula One champion Lando Norris put McLaren on pole position. New Zealand's Black Foils lead Group A after the opening day at the Germany Sale Grand Prix, where the Sale GP speed record was broken. The New Zealand Warriors beat South Sydney 45-26 last night to notch a four straight win and climb provisionally to the top of the NRL standings. And Slovenia's Tadej Pogačar opened his quest to win cycling's Vuelta España for the first time by snatching victory in the opening time trial in Monaco. And that's sport.
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0: Now, the short forecast from Met Service to midnight. Tonight, Northland to Waikato, also Coromandel and Bay of Plenty. Isolated showers, a period of rain this afternoon or evening. Gisborne and Hawke's Bay, rain developing about the ranges, a few spots elsewhere this afternoon. Waitomo to Wellington, Central High Country and Wairarapa, rain developing this morning, possibly heavy. Easing to isolated showers this afternoon with increasing fine spells. For Nelson, Marlborough and Canterbury, occasional morning rain. Heavy at times, becoming mainly fine apart from isolated showers. Buller to Fiordland and Stewart Island, periods of rain or showers, heavy at times. Squally thunderstorms with hail possible through the afternoon. Snow to 400 metres in Fiordland. Otago and Southland showers, some heavy. Snow to about 500 metres. Possible thunderstorms and hail for the south coast and Stewart Island through the afternoon. Chatham Islands, showers developing this afternoon. And the Met Service weather forecast for the main centres until midnight tonight. Auckland, Tāmaki, Makaurau, cloudy periods. Isolated showers developing around midday, turning to rain late afternoon, clearing by tonight. Nor'westerlies turning south-westerly this evening, a maximum of 18. Tauranga, cloud increasing with brief rain in the afternoon. Nor'westerlies turning south-westerly tonight, a high of 18. Hamilton, Kirikiriroa, a few showers developing in the morning, briefly turning to rain this afternoon. Nor'westerlies turning south-westerly tonight, a high of 16. Wellington, Te Whanganui, Ātara, a period of rain, clearing to fine this morning, gale nor'westerlies, gusting 120 kilometres per hour, easing late this morning, expect a maximum of 15. Christchurch or Tautahi, one or two periods of rain, clearing to fine this morning, nor'westerlies, strengthening for a time in the morning and afternoon, gusting 100 kilometres per hour in exposed places, expect a high of 16. And Dunedin or Te Pōti, showers developing, possibly heavy with hail, easing from late this afternoon. Northerlies turning strong westerly in the morning, gusting to 100 kilometres per hour, gradually easing in the afternoon, a maximum of 13. It is coming up to 11 minutes past 8.
9: Jim Mora. 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RNZ National.

0: Morena, Atefano, thank you for joining us on Sunday morning. We're going to talk about the first test between the All Blacks and Springboks with one of the best known of New Zealand's rugby commentators, John Howson. Jack Whaley-Cohen's back on deck this week with his weekly quiz. Colonel Hamish de Breton Gordon will discuss the state of the world's two major conflicts with us. Media Watch will have the results of the biggest survey yet of what media we're watching and consuming. And who's watching us? Evidently, our Wi-Fi can now. And the photos we post online can be used to tell people where we live and work. That conversation before 10, along with advice from Professor Michael Baker on what to watch out for as this serious influenza wave travels through New Zealand. Is there a better voting system than MMP, seeing as this has been in the news? Professor Richard Shaw on that. And Lauren Taylor will be calling home from Mexico City. Comedian Pax Asadi is joining us as well. Imagine writing a book about all the moments in your past life that have made you squirm with embarrassment. That's exactly what he has done. We'll tell you more as we go. Our long listen this morning is after 11 o'clock. Dr. Courtney Conley has written the book Walk. Rediscover the most natural way to boost your health and longevity one step at a time. Courtney Conley says we should regard walking in the same light as eating and drinking and breathing. It's the gateway we walk through for optimal health. There's a Name the Song quiz this hour as well. It's very good to have you with us. 2101 if you're texting. We like it when you do. Or you can email sunday at rnz.co.nz. The greatest rivalry in rugby, as they say, resumed earlier this morning at Ellis Park in Johannesburg and 33-16 to the All Blacks was a good way to begin the test series. Ellis Park, one of the great rugby stadiums, had been a happy-ish hunting ground for the All Blacks going into the match. They'd won three of the previous five tests played there, but overall, South Africa had won four of the five previous games against us, and they were clear favourites on the New Zealand TAB. So the ABs planned to play at pace. The world champion Springboks, no more though, planned not to let them. Pace one, although as the Guardian newspaper says this morning, it doesn't matter what pace you play at if you can't catch the ball. John Howson is joining us, RNZ's former head of radio, and before that, the number one rugby commentator in New Zealand for 11 years. John also has a book out about his life and career called Howson and Son, and we'll ask him about that. Good morning, John.
1: Hello, Jim. Lovely to be with you.
0: Great to have you with us. What made the difference in the game this morning?
1: Well, the difference from what? It was a traditional game. It was a great game. Really, really was. The difference between them was come back down, I think, to composure. This All Black side has developed enormously under Rennie as a coach, and it's looking pretty good for the future. So I think they just withstood the onslaught. Springboks bought their game, their big forwards charging ahead, overwhelming. It looked at halftime that they were just going to overwhelm the All Blacks, but the All Blacks sort of stuck to it, had a couple of lucky moments in the second half, and the Springboks lost composure and just started to make mistakes.
0: Yes, a side reborn under Dave Rennie, declares the Telegraph newspaper this morning. So that was your impression too?
1: Yes, well, it has been for the last three tests prior to this one. We've had 10 bleak years, I think, about 10 years, with the All Blacks not quite knowing what their identity was, what their coaches wanted them to do. They were inconsistent. Suddenly, we've got a consistent style. It's a good style. It is making a bid to reclaim the hearts and minds of rugby followers around the world with the open running rugby. But that's not to criticise South Africa. They play running rugby too, just not quite as often as the All Blacks. They're a very good side. The All Blacks today did, though, put a stake in the ground to say, this is better rugby. Yeah, this thing about the greatest rugby rivalry, this marketing term, is quite interesting. I think you could change the emphasis there and call it the greatest rugby rivalry, because it was great rugby. they're reaching back for tradition, the four-test tour that used to happen in the past. And here we had a first test at Alice Park. Always in the past, the fourth test was there. That was their fortress. But for this great rivalry tour, the fourth test is going to be in what's called the M&P Bank Stadium in Baltimore in Maryland. So much for tradition.
0: So as you say, the All Blacks survived the ordeal of the African scrum. Can you explain something for those of us who didn't see the game? Going into halftime, the ABs were trailing and the Springboks apparently began the second half with a hiss and a roar. What happened then?
1: Well, the All Blacks were on the back foot, and I was starting to wonder just how much they were going to be beaten by. They were 1 point behind at half time, 4 points behind 4 minutes into the second half. And the scrum, the South African scrum, was just demolishing them. It was embarrassment. The referee, Matthew Carley, who I might say I think did an excellent job, and one of the unusual things about his job today was that he told the TMO to where to go on two occasions and overruled the TMO, and that was great to see, but that's beside the point. He refereed it well. He was penalising the All Blacks scrum that was getting wheeled and rolled back. Suddenly, the teams made changes to their front rows. The Springbok bomb squad came on, not as a squad, but the replacements rather bombed. They depowered their scrum, and the changes that the All Blacks made empowered the All Blacks scrum. And there was a scrum penalty that looked just like every other scrum penalty that had gone on throughout the game. But this one was to the All Blacks. They took that opportunity, they cleared their line, and never looked back.
0: And Ari Savia gets good reviews, John. We were lacking a big ball carrier in the forwards. I heard rugby reporters citing that as a concern going into the match. And we kept being told how physically big the Springboks are. But what? We made up for that with accuracy and shrewdness on the park, basically.
1: Yes, you mentioned Ardie Savia. I think he had a great game. Will Jordan was named the player of the match, and he played very well too. So too did Fabian Holland and others. But Ardie Savia was very good. And this big ball carrier thing, the Springboks have a guy called Jasper Visa, and he's the number eight. And he's a beast of a man. And he was very hard to stop, but he was the only one doing it. Other All Black, other Springbok forwards handled the ball okay now and then, but not as often. And it's better to have, I think, eight good running forwards who aren't quite the big ball carrier. So eight against one, really, in the end.
0: Well, sorry to throw cliches at you, but the Springboks will learn from this, yes?
1: Oh, yes. Oh, yes. Don't expect the Springboks to be overwhelmed by this result. Remember last time that the All Blacks beat them at Eden Park, and the Springboks turned around and put 40-odd points on the All Blacks in Wellington in the next game. Something like that could happen. I don't think 40 points. This All Black team has got too much self-belief and too much composure now. They're developing as a very good side. But the Springboks looked a bit underdone. They weren't handling the ball. They got under pressure. They, as I said earlier, they lost their way, their composure, and they started to make mistakes and throw the ball around a bit untidily. They won't do that again. So it'll be a very, very different game in Cape Town.
0: A good start to the series, though, from our point of view. Do you still commentate in your head when you watch a game of rugby? I mean, a lot of memories must come up of past games in a way that doesn't happen to the rest of us.
1: I suppose memories do occur. I always tend to think of the memories as being some of the broadcasting challenges that were presented at various games, because it was never a straightforward exercise over 11 years of just going along and calling a game. I'd often come away from a game and have to really think about whether it was a good game or not, because the judgment of the game was often that it was a good broadcast or a better broadcast than many. I don't know that any of them were ever good, but better than others. But I do critique commentators, I suppose, but I critique all broadcasters, Jim. I actually quite enjoy the TV commentaries we have now. Of course, radio and television commentaries are totally different. The game has changed. I had it easy. The game had a pattern in those days, and I could explain the pattern based or explain the game based on the pattern that unfolded. But now the pattern's gone. They're all over the field. You don't know who's coming on, who's off, where the replacements have gone. It's hard to follow. I have sympathy for commentators now. Radio commentators would find it very difficult. Television commentators equally so, because it's hard to watch and understand who's on the field and what positions they're playing in. Doesn't matter with today's game really what positions they're in. I think Jeff McTainch this morning, as the Sky commentator, did very well. Interesting point. He's not a former All Black who's become a commentator. And that is often with sports commentaries seen as the requirement. I enjoy listening to the former All Blacks. They know a awful lot more about the game than I do, and they can explain it. I just get a little bit annoyed sometimes with the vocabulary that's used, the guttural references that are used. They don't have to be a fan of the game and try and act that way all the time. I prefer a balanced commentary, and I thought this morning's Jeff McTainch was very good.
0: In your book, Howson and Son, you write about travelling to South Africa with the All Blacks in 1976 at the height of international opprobrium against apartheid, and you reported back on what you saw, actually, of life in the townships back then. It left a lifelong impression on you, I think.
1: Oh, it did. I've been back a couple of times since then, but that first visit was an eye-opener. Early in that tour in East London, about the second game or something like that, I happened to be talking to a couple of the All Blacks out the front of their hotel when a car pulled up and a chap had come along to pick those All Blacks up. And he was a fella called Peter Mopp. And for want of a better description, he was the mayor, if you like. He was the chair or mayor of the coloured community in East London. And he was going to take the All Blacks for a little trip around. He invited me to go along. And that was the first eye-opener. That was through the coloured community and into the townships, the shanties, the poverty, the butcher shop that was just a slab of beef, greasy-looking beef on the top of a 44-gallon drum out in the open in the sun, flies everywhere. That sort of thing lasted. There was aggression tours by a couple of people who didn't like whites in the community, but we also got a lot of hospitality, went into people's homes. I've been back and I've seen the townships again, not quite so close up. The difference now is quite interesting to drive past them. The shanties are still there, the corrugated iron and the cardboard, etc. But the difference is that most of them got a TV aerial above them nowadays.
0: And when the Springboks toured here in 1981 on that visit that polarised the country, you were in the commentary box in Hamilton for the game that was stopped by protesters on the field. You were hit on the head by a beer can in the commentary box, I think. And that was a terrible time. And what happened when you were filing a report for Checkpoint after the game that day?
1: Well, the being hit in the head by the can was the reaction from the rugby fans when the game was called off. Just a little background to that. Early in the tour, or the first game over in Gisborne, a colleague of mine, the late Graham Moody, and I were doing the news coverage, and Graham got onto a story about the possibility of a plane being stolen and someone crashing it into the grandstand. They had terminal cancer and they didn't have long to live, and they were going to make the statement. It just sounded so improbable, but we still tried to stand it up with the police. And we got laughed off, of course. Then at the game, during that game, the news came through. I was on air describing the invasion of the pitch and seeing the police come out in riot gear for the first time in New Zealand and all that sort of thing. And the news came through that a plane had been stolen in Taupo. And shortly thereafter, a plane was circling the field. So I knew that the police were worried about that plane. They didn't want to clear the spectators off the protesters off the field too quickly in case that plane did go into the grandstand. I knew that. I couldn't say it in the broadcast in case someone in the grandstand was listening. Didn't want to cause any panic there. But when the plane left and the police started to clear the field and it was announced that the game was abandoned, that crowd turned pretty ugly. They turned on the media. The press boxes alongside me were a little more accessible to the fans. So some of the press journalists were endangered and their equipment was very quickly destroyed. I was in an enclosed box with a little gap in the window and a beer can came through. A lot of beer cans hit the box, hit the window, didn't break it. But a can came through the window just as I was doing a report. And the report was about the media being blamed by the spectators. And I got hit in the head and managed to finish the report by saying it would appear that the media must literally carry the can. But that's beside the point. Okay. You mentioned the checkpoint.
0: Yes, just quickly,
1: Yes, well, very quickly. The Springboks were in a hotel there that only had about three or four journalists having access to it. I was one of them. And after the game, I went in and talked to Jan Klaassen, who was the manager of the team, got a few quotes from him and bits and pieces, and I went out and I went past the police cordon that was surrounding the accommodation area of the hotel. And I was sitting in a radio car in an empty car park by the public bar. And I was about to go on air with Checkpoint. And the car was misting up and I didn't have enough light to read my notes. So I opened the door. And as I did so, I was sitting there with a microphone in my hand. I saw a door at the public bar across the way open. And a shaft of light came out onto the car park, and I heard a yell, "There's media out here!" And the bar emptied, and the car was very quickly surrounded, and they tried to turn it on its roof.
0: Yeah, what
1: so they were rocking the car and trying to lift it while I was on air talking to Checkpoint. The police were thoroughly amused. They didn't like the media any more than the rugby fans did. So they quietly, after a wee while, came over and settled things down. But that sort of thing went on for the next 14 games.
0: Yes, it was such a tour. John Howson, pleasure to talk to you again about rugby. Thank you very much for joining us this morning.
1: You're more than welcome, Jim.
0: 29 minutes past 8, RNZ National Sunday Morning. Jack Whaley-Cohen is back as our Sunday Morning Quizmaster. He's been away on holiday with the family. Jack sets the questions for the BBC TV Quiz Only Connect and he's the author of the Daily Quiz Book and the Big Pub Quiz Book. Hello, Jack. Welcome back.
2: Hello, yes. I'm pleased to be back. It's been a few weeks.
0: It's been quite a long holiday for you. Whereabouts did you go?
2: Yeah, we were driving through France and Spain. We were in Spain for the total eclipse of the sun, so we saw the full sort of blackout, as it were. So yeah, lots of memories.
0: Oh, the total eclipse was obviously a big moment. You managed to dodge the terrible fires burning right through Europe.
2: We were close, but not sort of dangerously close. But it's just been so hot and dry everywhere across much of Western Europe.
0: You're going to need rain soon, aren't you?
2: We are, yeah. We're coming back to the UK last weekend. It's just like everything's just so, like, so brown. There's no green anywhere at all.
0: Mm. Oh, well, all the best. It'll be over the summer soon enough and the winter for us. Jack, I came across thinking about what to ask you before you ask our audience a question, as usual. I came across interesting stats from Australia regarding how many people work in what jobs. In other words, what professions employ the most people. And I'm not saying it'll be the same in the UK or New Zealand, but it might be reasonably similar. Are you interested in trying to guess?
2: Yeah, it's an interesting topic.
0: I've got three lots. Can you name the jobs that employ the most people in this list? Electricians, lawyers, nurses, pharmacists, vets.
2: I mean, I want the answer to be nurses. And but I wonder if that's not right. I'm going to go for that.
0: Your wish is granted. Registered nurses, followed by electricians, solicitors, pharmacists, vets. Okay, here's another one. Baristas and bar staff grouped together. Real estate agents, accountants, hairdressers.
2: I'm going to go hairdressers because everywhere you go, on every corner, street corner, on every street, there are just hairdressers everywhere. I think it's hairdressers.
0: You were completely wrong. It is accountants, baristas, and people who work in bars, second, real estate agents, followed by hairdressers. Yes, I thought hairdressers would be more numerous.
2: Yeah.
0: And one more, fitness instructors, plumbers, IT support staff, librarians, receptionists.
2: Oh, that's quite a difficult list, that one. I'm going to go for plumbers.
0: Close. Receptionists, followed by plumbers, IT support, fitness instructors, librarians. There we go. How's that?
2: Yeah, good.
0: One out of three ain't bad.
2: That's a good. That's a good line of questions. I like it.
0: Oh, good. How about this one? On this day in the year 79, on the feast day of Vulcan, the Roman god of fire, what happened?
2: I mean, 79 A.D. The one famous thing is the eruption of Mount Vesuvius. So it must be that.
0: It must be that, correct. It began stirring on this day, but no one put two and two together, or at least not enough people until it was tragically too late. And just finally, Jack, the World Robot Conference that's going on in Beijing, 370 companies, 3,000 exhibitors, robot exhibitors, I think. The word robot originally meant what?
2: It's a Czech word, I think.
0: Correct.
2: But I can't remember what it actually means, which is odd, since the thing about it being a Czech word came to me immediately. Does it mean something like worker?
0: Yes, well done. Forced labour, actually.
2: Forced labour.
0: Yeah,
2: okay.
0: Originally from a 1920 play, Rossum's Universal Robots. Isaac Asimov, in his short story Runaround, first introduced us to what?
2: That must be the laws of robotics.
0: Correct, the three laws of robotics.
2: Yeah.
0: And just finally, the oldest design for a humanoid robot was sketched by whom?
2: Oh, wow.
0: The usual suspect.
2: Well, it's either someone like Leonardo da Vinci or Einstein.
0: Leonardo da Vinci is the correct answer.
2: Yeah, okay. I couldn't quite believe that, but yeah, there we go.
0: Well, his robot, it's a bit of a cheat in the sense that his robot was planned to move with pulleys and ropes and all sorts. But anyway, it's the first design for a humanoid robot, technically, I'm told. So Jack Whaley-Cohen is with us, fresh back from holiday. 2101 is what to text if you think you know the answer to what Jack will ask, and the first correct texter wins a little box of books and bits and bobs courtesy of Sunday Morning. What have you got for us?
2: I think it's since I've been away for 3 weeks, we should do a question that has three answers to make up for it.
0: Okay.
2: So it's a geography question, and we are looking for the three countries in the world, and as always, they're sort of fully independent UN member states, three countries in the world with a one-word English name containing the letters A, B, and C in any order. So there are three countries in the world whose normal English name is just one word, and those single words contain all of the letters A, B, and C, and they can be in any order. So three countries with a one-word name, and that name must contain the letters A, B, and C, and there are three in total.
0: Fantastic. Right. And as people scramble to find out, we'll leave you, and we'll be back with you for the answer fairly soon, Jack.
2: Great. I think we'll have lots of quick answers today.

0: exceeded $40 trillion, which amounts to around $120,000 for every individual in the US. And there are varying points of view on how serious that debt situation is, but the independent newspaper in the UK argues that the world is now threatened by the biggest credit crunch in history on a similar scale to the Great Depression of the 1930s, unless the Iran conflict can be resolved. And China's posted one of its lowest quarterly growth readings on record. How long the two big conflicts can go on for is what we want to discuss with Colonel Hamish de Breton Gordon, OBE, a regular commentator on military matters, a British Army officer for 23 years, commanding the UK's Joint Chemical, Biological, Radiological and Nuclear Regiment, and also NATO's Rapid Reaction CBRN Defence Battalion. Hamish saw active service in Iraq during the First Gulf War, and he's also been the Assistant Director of Intelligence, Surveillance and Reconnaissance for the British Army. Good morning, Hamish. Good to speak to you again.
1: Hi, good morning. Thanks very much for having me.
0: Thank you for coming on. Before we talk about Eastern Europe with you, the Americans are obviously keen to beggar Iran before the US midterms with these new sanctions threatening every country doing deals with the regime there. Do you think this will work? I noticed the Washington Post has detailed exactly how Russia and China are both fueling Iran's war machine. To quote the headline, do you think what the Americans are doing will work or not?
1: Well, I don't think very much that President Trump has done towards Iran has really worked at all. And it's very difficult to see that we're in any better position now than we were before the war started. I'm not sure that that Trump is going to get any mileage out of further sanctions against Iran. Iran's been sanctioned for years and years and years by the states, and you know it really hasn't made any difference at all.
0: The internal ructions in Ukraine right now, the call for elections, the sacked defence minister maybe heading to the US for talks, none of this seems to bode well at a time when Russia seems to be really hurting.
1: Yeah, it's very difficult to understand exactly what's going on inside the political organisations in Kyiv. A lot of this war was actually designed by the defence minister who Zelensky sacked. I expect with all of these things there will be a resolution fairly soon. But certainly it doesn't look good, and no doubt Putin will use that for his own means, and their own propaganda and disinformation machine is one of the few things that is still working in Russia. So I think it's really unfortunate, but I expect it will probably blow over fairly quickly.
0: US intelligence has warned that Russia could test NATO in some form within weeks, and Russia's told Britain it will pay a high price for its support of Ukraine with British drones. You've been writing about this. Can you explain why Putin, because there's speculation, isn't there, Hamish, why Putin might actually attack in some form Poland or Estonia? What use tactically would it be to him?
1: Well, it has been quite extraordinary what's coming out of Russia recently. And I think a lot of people are rather perplexed why Putin has this particular angst against the UK. You know, we are fairly far away from this war, and we have been giving, you know, tanks and missiles to Ukraine virtually from the get-go. All this talk, and it started off with the CIA suggesting a couple of weeks ago that Putin may well try and attack NATO to test it. I think it's a reflection that the war is going badly in Ukraine for the Russians, and the idea to open up another front, but very limited, I expect, mainly to test NATO, test our resolve. I think we're assuming here in Europe that it's unlikely that Trump is going to come and help NATO in Europe if we get into trouble. And Putin really wants to test that theory. But I think, you know, where anything they do is going to be pretty small and limited. We're all well aware that we're at a hybrid war with the Russians already, the numerous cyber attacks in the UK across Europe, numerous espionage. We've currently got a Russian frigate in the English Channel that apparently is bristling with cruise missiles, which again is there, no doubt, to intimidate

0: the UK and other European countries. So I think it's more desperation than anything else. What is important is that NATO European countries are united and put up a strong front to make sure that the Russians don't try something like that. Putin also has elections coming up. We talked about the midterms in the States, but next month there are, you know, in inverted commas, elections in Russia. And if Putin doesn't win 99%, people will be surprised. And in fact, he's just banned the only opposition group who could possibly stand against him. But I think what is pretty clear is that within Russia, people are actually beginning to lose patience with Putin. You know, even in Moscow, you have to queue for hours to get some petrol for your car, which was sort of unheard of. And it's three times the price that it was before the war, you know, his special military operation started a few years ago. So, you know, it's not just the rest of the world suffering from high fuel prices because of what's happening in the Gulf. In Russia, it's much, much worse.
1: And those elections are less than a month away, and there's strong speculation there'll be mobilisation of up to 500,000 men. And in the face, as you're implying, of two-thirds of Russians wanting peace, and presumably the troops will be taken out of the factories and other economically productive areas. So however tightly Russia is governed, aren't there always breaking points in countries under severe stress?
0: Yes, I think there are. And this general mobilisation, many people, and those far more expert on Russia than me, are suggesting that this is something, this is a last-ditched effort. Even the UK Ministry of Defence intelligence update a few months ago suggested that Russia had lost over 1.5 million casualties so far. When you think Britain lost 340,000 in the Second World War, it sort of puts it into perspective. But we know that the Russians do accept casualties far more than most countries. But having said that, the majority of the casualties so far have been ethnic Russians, mainly from the east of Russia. The general mobilization is going to affect the middle classes, the rich, the oligarchs, the people who live in St. Petersburg and Moscow, who, apart from high prices of their fuel, have been pretty much unaffected by this war. And I think the general view is that this mobilization, which must come, is going to be a really difficult thing for Putin to survive.
1: Colonel Hamish de Breton Gordon is with us. And just on that same subject, I mean, there are the drone attacks. And I'm also thinking of Ukraine going after the warehouses of Russia's richest self-made billionaire, Tatiana Kim, the woman who owns the e-commerce retailer Wildberries, which is Russia's Amazon. At some point, no matter how good Putin's spy network is, does he have to worry that the very rich Russians will now want him gone and may achieve that or try to?
0: Well, I think he does. And certainly there are factions apparently in the Kremlin that are starting to question, you know, exactly whether he is the right person to lead Russia. And as you say, you know, Wildberries, the Amazon equivalent, has been brought to its knees. And, you know, and the Russians, just like most people in the rest of the world, rely on companies like Amazon for their, you know, daily goods and chattels, as it were. So the Russian people are suffering. And there are people, there are hawks in the Kremlin who would want to take over. Now, lots of people are suggesting that whoever comes next from Putin may be worse. Well, you know, that might be the case. I mean, it's difficult to imagine who could be worse. But actually, the Russian economy and Russia itself will be left in a pretty devastated position. And whoever does come next is unlikely to be an ideologue like Putin. And the reason that people can't deal with Putin is he is an ideologue. He wants to recreate the Soviet Union. But it seems that the hawks, the people who are likely to replace him, are much more materialistic and more interested in sort of wealth and goods than actually ideology. So it might not necessarily be a bad thing for the rest of the world if somebody replaces Putin.
1: That so-called 500,000 strong army he wants to recruit and unleash on Ukraine. Militarily, do you think that move is likely to succeed?
0: I don't think it is likely to succeed. And for the very the key reason, the reason the Russians are losing so many people on the front line is basically they're sending untrained conscripts into what we call the meat grinder of the Donbass. You know, some of these conscripts are given less than a week's training. Some of them don't even know how to strip their rifles to clean them. So by just throwing more people into the meat grinder, I don't think is going to help. It might prevent the Ukrainians taking more territory. And Ukraine has been taking more territory in the last few months than it has in the last few years. And Ukraine is relying on drones rather than soldiers, manpower. And as we're seeing, you know, mass drones are incredibly effective at injuring and killing sort of barely trained civilians. So unless Putin is going to train these 500,000 people properly, and we're talking months, you know, if not years, then really it is just throwing more people into this dreadful static trench warfare, where we are seeing casualties on the Russian side similar to what we saw in the First World War at battles like Passchendaele and Verdun.
1: Yes, it's horrifying, isn't it? Can I ask you a general question? I mean, China's economy is bad. They're building bomb shelters in places like Tokyo and Estonia. Trump's trying to destroy Iran through the sanctions. Russia, as you say, is hurting. We don't know what all of this augurs, do we? But in both those theatres of war, the ante seems to be upped and up and upped. And when everyone we meet says the world's in a mess, this probably means something not good is imminent. And conflict always presumably seems contained until it's not. Do we have any idea, do you think, of the possible shape of things to come?
0: Well, yeah, looking at a crystal ball at the moment is incredibly difficult. As you say, there's issues all over the world, the Middle East, the Far East, and Europe. What Trump has done is he's woken up European countries. We have so overspent the peace dividend at the end of the Cold War that when Putin looked west on the 24th of February 2022, he didn't see a credible conventional deterrence. He now looks west, and that is certainly changing to a big degree. And I just don't see that Russia can escalate. The fact that it hasn't been able to defeat Ukraine in nearly 5 years is pretty telling. Lots of talk about escalation to the nuclear peace, I don't see at all. Probably more worrying for those outside Europe will be the Middle East and what's happening there. Trump is incredibly unpredictable, and when it comes to geostrategic decision making, that is not a good position to be in. I think it is hugely challenging times at the moment, perhaps more in the Middle East than Far East than it is in Europe, which probably seems a strange thing to say. But yeah, I agree with a lot of people that we really need sound heads at the moment. Unfortunately, some of the key players don't really fit that narrative.
1: No. Well, just one little last question. I mean, the theory that Putin can successfully run a war economy for the next X number of years, that seems not to be credible now. I mean, you're essentially suspecting that Putin's days may be numbered.
0: Well, I'm hoping his days may be numbered, or rather, I'm hoping that there will be a ceasefire and a just peace for Ukraine as soon as possible. I think the way that Putin and the way that Russia has run things is really not, you can't do that with the current sort of communications network around the world. You can't suppress information as the Russians used to be able to do. And the fact that, you know, particularly in some of the Russian satellite states like Kazakhstan and Chechnya, where there are now riots against Putin, you know, these things are spreading. So I don't think he can carry on too much longer at the losses. And the fact that he can't even defend Moscow and St. Petersburg from drone attack and missile attack, despite the fact he's moved all the air defence virtually from the front line to protect those cities. So, yeah, I think Putin's time is coming to a close, and let's hope it's sooner rather than later.
1: Very good to talk with you again, Hamish, and thank you very much for your expertise and the time.
0: Well, thank you very much for having me, Jim.
1: Hamish de Breton Gordon at 8:09. The winner of the quiz this morning, Inga Visselink of Devonport. Congratulations, Inga, you were first through. And also, of course, correct. Jack Whaley-Cohen, thanks for joining us again. Would you mind repeating the question you asked everyone this morning and giving us the answer, please?
2: Yes, we were looking for three countries in the world with a one-word name, and that name of the country has to contain all of the letters A, B, and C, but in any order. So the three countries, they all begin with C. One is Cuba, one is Colombia, and the other is Cambodia.
1: Very good. And you were correct about people being quick off the mark with it, but good question to stretch the brain on a Sunday morning. Nice to have you back, Jack, and we'll look forward to talking to you about the same time next week.
2: Excellent. Good. Well, have a good week ahead.
1: Jack Whaley-Cohen, 8:09 now. The news at 9:00 with Susanna. And right away, actually, we have our musical quiz this morning just to be different for a change. Same prize to be won, different answer required. No names of countries needed. We still want the name of a place, though. But name the song, it is called. 21:01 is what to text as we lay out the clues for you. And there's always a reason why we choose the song we'd like you to name. And this week it's because of an anniversary that the world's music media are acknowledging, actually media in general. The exact anniversary is on Tuesday in 2 days' time. This may not take long. The song is about both a place, a real destination, and also a desired emotional state. And it emerged as a result of a road trip that the songwriter took with one of his children in the wake of a difficult divorce from his movie star wife. The Everly Brothers, for people who remember them, sang backing vocals on this big hit song, and they also did the guitar work. The songwriter was 44 years old back then, going through his second divorce. He had just finished a tour that ended in arguments with his longtime musical partner. His previous couple of albums hadn't sold well. But he was building a beach house on Long Island, and on trips there and back from New York, he would listen to a bootleg tape of music given to him by a mate. And that inspired him just as he was feeling washed up. What's the name of the song we want? The anniversary of the release and the release of the album with the same name is being celebrated with tributes across the world, including a special concert at London's Royal Albert Hall featuring Ladysmith Black Mambazo, the Zulu choir that collaborated on the record. And there were accusations at the time of cultural appropriation of Umbakanga, what was nicknamed Township Jive music, and of Paul Simon recording in South Africa in the face of an anti-apartheid boycott. But he paid the local musicians three times the going rate. He shared songwriting credits. He toured with 24 of them and paid himself nothing during the first year of that tour. And before going ahead with the whole thing, the whole project, he consulted with Harry Belafonte, Quincy Jones and Hugh Masekela, all three of them involved in the anti-apartheid movement. And the assessments of the merits of what he did continue to this day, though, judging by what's being written about this record, but it was a very fine record. 21:01, when you know the name of the song, named after, oh no, we've got winners already, named after America's best known home, if you don't count the White House. So we'll tell you who the winner is after we play the song from the great album with the same name. It's the 40th anniversary of its release on Tuesday.

0: Paul Simon and Graceland and Karen Harvey of Invercargill. Congratulations, Karen. You were the winner. You were first three. Well done.
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2: RNZ News at 9, kia ora ko Susana Leiatawa tēnei. Hundreds of homes across Wellington and the South Island are without power this morning after strong winds hit the areas. Wellington Electricity reports outages for more than 1,300 customers in the Nainai, Plimoton and Kaitoke areas. A power line has fallen and is hanging low across Treadwell Street in Lower Hutt. Police are at the scene. Power Co says more than 200 homes are without power in Carterton and 150 homes in Taihape. In the South Island, Network Tasman has recorded 1,300 unplanned outages across the region. A number of homes are also without power in the Waihapo, in the Wahapo area on the west coast and Little River near Christchurch. Meanwhile, several flights in and out of Wellington Airport are cancelled this morning. The airport's flight log shows 10 flights cancelled and one diverted. The Met Service orange wind warning for Wellington and Marlborough Sounds, with warnings of gusts up to 120 kilometres an hour, is due to expire in an hour. Fire and Emergency is warning people to be careful with sparks and embers after a huge blaze in central Otago last night. 8 fire trucks were called to the large vegetation fire in Albert Town near Wānaka around 7:30. 22 people were evacuated from their homes as the fire came close, but no houses were burned. Fire and Emergency's Assistant District Commander Nick McQuillan says with wind and dry weather, sparks and embers can easily get out of control.
3: Just check it's all right to light before you light a fire. And if you're getting rid of ashes, make sure you put them out thoroughly before disposing of them.
2: Nick McQuillan says investigators don't yet know what caused the fire in Albert Town. Canada is set to impose retaliatory tariffs on US steel, electronics and other products next month. Trade talks between the two countries have collapsed, with Canada now being hit with new 50% tariffs on a range of goods. Ontario Premier Doug Ford is backing his Prime Minister's decision to walk away from the talks, saying US President Donald Trump can't be trusted.
4: He changes the deal. He keeps moving the goalpost. You know, let me tell you about President Trump. President Trump is the type of person that would steal your lunch money the first day. He'd steal the toque off your head the second day, and the third day he'd steal your running shoes. He is not to be trusted whatsoever. We need to stay united.
2: The Canadian government says it will match the new US tariffs dollar for dollar. The Ministry of Social Development says it provides guidance to staff on how to support survivors of torture at the former Lake Alice Psychiatric Hospital, but isn't saying if it's made sure survivors haven't wrongly had their benefits cut. The government has compensated more than 100 people abused in the child and adolescent unit in the 1970s. RNZ News has heard from survivors who have spent some of their compensation on an asset, such as a boat, and have then had their accommodation supplements cancelled. Work and Incomes Benefits Review Committee has overturned those decisions, but the Ministry has not said whether it's checked no other survivors are similarly affected. Charities say they're struggling to meet rising demand with precarious funding. A hui was held in Wellington last week where dozens of not-for-profit organisations gathered to discuss the challenges facing the industry. The attendees told RNZ that there needs to be a better relationship with the government.
5: We've got to work better together, but funding and long-term contracts, support from government, all of those things, they're barriers and opportunities.
6: A lot of us have contracts with multiple places for small amounts of money, but there's no long-term, multi-year investment.
2: In a summary statement, the charities also called for relief from burdensome compliance reports. In sport, All Blacks captain Adi Savea is proud of the composure his side demonstrated to beat the Springboks 33-16 in the opening test in Johannesburg. New Zealand scored 5 tries to South Africa's 1 at Ellis Park. The All Blacks trailed the world champions by 1 point at half-time, but found another gear after the main break. Adi Savea says they did well to withstand the pressure.
7: You can just see the boys were really present in the moment, and what you can ask for as a leader is just everyone do their job. Everyone did that. We stayed composed and we came away with points, so, you know, just very proud.
2: The second test is in Cape Town in a week. That's the news.
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2: Now the short forecast from Met Service to midnight. Tonight, Northland to Waikato, Coromandel and Bay of Plenty. Isolated showers, a period of rain this afternoon or evening. Gisborne and Hawke's Bay, rain developing about the ranges, a few spots elsewhere this afternoon. Waitomo to Wellington, central high country and wider upper. Rain developing this morning, possibly heavy. Easing to isolated showers this afternoon with increasing fine spells. Nelson, Marlborough and Canterbury, occasional morning rain, heavy at times. Then becoming mainly fine, apart from isolated showers. Buller to Fiordland, also Stewart Island, periods of rain or showers, heavy at times. Squally thunderstorms and hail possible through the afternoon. Snow to 400 metres in Fiordland. Otago and Southland showers, some heavy with snow, to about 500 metres. Possible thunderstorms and hail for the south coast and Stewart Island through the afternoon. Chatham Islands, showers developing this afternoon. It's coming up to 9:07.
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0: Kia ora tātou, great to have your company on Sunday morning. In the next hour, how our Wi-Fi can spy on us, how the photos we post online can tell people tons of things about us, what to watch out for in the current flu outbreak sweeping New Zealand, is there a better voting system than MMP, and what's it like to live in Mexico City? Apparently it's great. Now it's Media Watch. This week, Colin Peacock looks at the results of the biggest survey yet of Kiwis' media habits and at why politicians got twitchy about big tech and tax this past week.
13: Last year, Google made $1.26 billion in revenue in New Zealand.
14: Yes.
13: Instead of paying tax on most of that, it shipped 92% of its revenue, $1.17 billion, to Singapore as a service fee.
14: Yes.
13: Can you remember how much tax they paid? Any idea off the top of your head?
14: Not very much.
13: $4.6 million.
14: Yes.
13: So at revenue of $1,260 million.
14: Yes.
13: Tax of 4.6
14: yeah.
13: million.
14: Yeah.
13: Is that fair?
14: Well, it's an international tax problem. It's not a media problem.
13: Is it fair, is my question.
15: And it was a pretty good question for the Minister of Media and Communications, Paul Goldsmith, from Jack Tame on TVNZ's Q&A show last weekend about the fairness of the global titans of tech paying hardly any tax here on fast-rising revenues that run into the billions. And while the local media industry certainly thinks a playing field that uneven is a big media problem, Paul Goldsmith was right about big tech's profit-sharing being a long-standing issue. And as Jack Tame also pointed out on Q&A last weekend, other countries have confronted the disparity.
13: Australia has a solution.
14: Yeah, well, they like to tax lots of things.
13: UK has a solution.
14: Yep.
13: France has a solution, right? They've all got a digital services tax.
14: Yeah.
13: So they simply say, we take a look at your revenue before you ship off your service fees. We take a look at your revenue, we charge you a tax on that, and then you can ship off the rest of your revenue to a jurisdiction where there's a lower corporate tax rate. So why doesn't New Zealand have that?
14: Well, you should probably ask the next people because they love new taxes. We think we've got enough taxes in this country.
13: You've just told me it's not fair.
15: And Paul Goldsmith wasn't the only minister claiming the other lot like to put on taxes. This past week, several of his peers in government were at it too, insisting that electing the opposition in November would mean a wrecking ball through our economic recovery, or the prospect of one down the track. But Paul Goldsmith saying that was also interesting with reference to a digital services tax, and possibly a bit more interesting than he knew at the time. Back in 2023, his lot was going to introduce one, a 3% tax on an estimated $4 billion of revenue that big tech could otherwise ship offshore. And Treasury forecast $497 million of income from that through to 2029. But the government scrapped that law change a year ago, leaving a significant hole in its books. So why did they do that? Well, according to Newsroom Pro editor Jonathan Milne at that time,
16: the sight of all the tech moguls lined up on the stage for Trump's inauguration this year has been a daunting one for smaller governments. Tax specialists are adamant that's the main factor in Revenue Minister Simon Watt's deciding to withdraw the digital services tax bill.
15: In other words, it was fear of Trump tariffing countries who threatened any extra taxation or levies on US-based companies. And recently, the National Party's attack ads listed a digital tax as one of five imposts that Labor has lined up for us to pay for its election promises. Though last week, Stuff journalist Emma Ricketts noted, Labor hasn't actually announced any such policy. In a statement to Stuff, Labor leader Chris Hipkins said,
16: much of what National says is beyond the realms of belief on the best days. Today wasn't a good day for them.
15: Well, maybe, but last Tuesday wasn't a good day for Labor on Stuff's 3 News.
17: Chris Hipkins was also under fire today after he admitted he forgot Labor had a bill to introduce a streaming service tax, handing National the opportunity to reignite the tax debate.
18: It's come back to haunt him.
19: Are you going to do a streaming tax?
18: No. That was yesterday, and Chris Hipkins would later be reminded that Labor already had a proposed law to introduce a streaming service tax. By this morning, the bill was gone from Labor's website.
19: So someone heard you yesterday ruling out a streaming tax and went, uh-oh.
20: Probably.
15: So who was it that had a bill for that and probably forgot?
18: It was a member's bill in the name of Labor's Willie Jackson.
21: We've decided in terms of strategy what our strategy will be in terms of tax, and I think our leader has been very clear on that.
22: When was the decision made to pull that member's bill?
21: I'm not answering all your questions.
15: A bit embarrassing there for the former Minister of Media and Communications, Willie Jackson, though he could argue that his no-answer approach to reporters there was consistent. Just last weekend, he told the live audience this.
23: You don't have no automatic right to interview me. But just because I'm Duncan Garner and I won an award 10 years ago, go get stuff, Duncan Garner.
15: So right? That was Willie Jackson at a live debate in Monaco last weekend on the role of government in the Treaty of Waitangi today. Now, that was part of a series organised by the independent online streaming outlet Big Hairy News, which we heard about last weekend here on Media Watch. And since then, it seems the coalition parties have all, effectively but a bit more politely, told Big Hairy News to get stuffed. None of their candidates will be appearing in their upcoming election debates, even if they'd agreed to earlier. More on that in Midweek Media Watch, our weekly catch-up with Nights on Emile Donovan on RNZ National, where this week we also looked at news that RNZ is preparing to shed about 1 in 10 staff in the next year. If you missed it, this week's Midweek Media Watch is in our podcast feed. Anyway, back to that issue of the media, big tech and tax. Willie Jackson's now dead members' bill, for the record, was for a levy on streaming companies. In its words,
16: to ensure a small portion of the revenue gained from New Zealand subscribers is returned to New Zealand audiences to ensure a sustainable local production industry that can tell our nation's stories using the most powerful cultural medium that we have, our screens.
15: And like an actual digital services tax, that is something that other countries have brought in as well. And on Morning Report last Wednesday, John Campbell asked Labor's Kamal Sepuloni, are National's attacks on so-called new taxes actually setting Labor's policy?
24: If Willie Jackson felt that a streaming levy was good enough to put it in the ballot, why don't you argue for it? Why is it that the moment National go, ooh, taxes, you guys run like scaredy cats?
25: No, it's because we've been very clear. A lot of work has been done over the last 3 years to formulate our tax policy. We have one tax policy.
15: Now, during this term, Labor has also criticised this government for a lack of action for the media industry. Labor's current spokesperson, Ruben Davidson, even sent Minister Paul Goldsmith a birthday cake to mark his first 12 months in the job. Having promised urgent action for an industry in crisis, he didn't deliver a lot in a hurry afterwards. However, Labor didn't exactly follow through in their previous term in government, biffing most of its media policy on the so-called policy bonfire in the run-up to the last election. A costly and long-running plan to merge TVNZ and RNZ was withdrawn before the last election, not long before it was due to take effect. And while Willie Jackson did introduce the Fair Digital News Bargaining Bill, a version of Australia's law that forced Google, Meta and others to pay local media for their news, the Labor government didn't pass that before they were out of government. The current government said that they backed that when they took over, but they haven't passed it, and they almost certainly won't now. So that's two cases then of both sides of politics recognising the same problems for New Zealand's media, and both going so far as to draft laws in response and even introduce them into Parliament. But instead of working behind the scenes to make them happen, they both backed away from both of them because of other election priorities, and then used them as a stick to beat their rivals over the costs at election time. Now, underlying all of that is the fact that unless it's something with a powerful lobby behind it, like the proposed social media ban for under 16-year-olds, policy on the media and broadcasting has rarely been a political priority, and it probably isn't now for the current Minister Paul Goldsmith. After recent internal upheavals in the National Party, he now has no fewer than 10 other portfolios to preoccupy him. But most political parties, most often in recent elections, have only announced something about the media in their manifestos at the very last minute, or sometimes not at all. So no wonder it feels like they make their media policy up as they go along when they're actually responsible for it, and then don't get very far. While he was at it on TVNZ's Q&A show last Sunday, the host Jack Tame also asked the media minister Paul Goldsmith this.
13: So do you want to sell TVNZ?
14: No immediate plans.
13: Any conversations about it?
14: Would you like me to sell it or not?
13: It's not up to me. I have no views on such things.
14: I think 20 or 30 years ago, when it was worth a lot, it would have been worth doing that. But, you know, the good news is that, you know, I'm very pleased with the changes that have been made. And, you know, I think that FIFA pass was a huge success and, you know, developed a new revenue stream. So that's very exciting.
15: And that was a heartening, if a little half-hearted, endorsement of the state-owned TV company there. But last week, there was more good-ish news for TVNZ and also for other local media outlets who are fighting the offshore platforms for the attention of New Zealanders. The 2026 edition of the biggest survey of Kiwi media habits found local media seems to be clawing back more of their attention from the overseas invaders of our screens, like Netflix, Disney+, TikTok, YouTube and the rest. Every 2 years, the government's broadcasting funding agency, NZ On Air, surveys Kiwis aged 15 and over for a report called Where Are the Audiences? And in recent times, these have shown the reach of established homegrown media declining and offshore online platforms eating more and more of their media lunch every 2 years, accelerated by social media and the rise of streaming online video and digital audio and music services. But the last Where Are the Audiences survey, which was 2 years ago, found the growth in global media platforms' audiences had slowed up and the decline for local platforms stabilised. Back then, the main analyst for the survey company Glasshouse, Amanda Wisniewski, told Media Watch's Hayden Donnell this.
3: The most striking finding is that we are still engaging with local, despite the fact that we are moving more to global and digital.
4: Because that's it, right? It was doom and gloom for local producers for a lot of years in a row for this one.
3: Yes, and I think that's encouraging for the local broadcasters, particularly around time spent, and that's a classic measure of engagement. So despite the time spent and the reach of the global platforms, local is holding up.
4: Well, the news, if there was bad news for anyone, it was more for those global streaming services. This is subscription service, Netflix in particular, that had the biggest drop.
3: Netflix has had quite a significant decline. Social and those global platforms are still very high, reaching numbers for those younger audiences. So I suppose it's around for the local broadcasters is ensuring the content. It's all about content. If the content is there that would suggest, like we did see that increase for broadcaster video on demand for the 15 to 39s year on year?
4: Yeah, broadcast video on demand, that's TVNZ on demand, that's three now.
3: Broadcast video on demand for them has increased over and above their linear viewing for the first time. And this would suggest that's probably driven by they're going there if there's content there that they want to go and watch.
15: That was much better news for local media companies and for NZ On Air itself, given that it spends more than $100 million a year of public money on local content, overwhelmingly aired on local media platforms. But was that a blip in 2024 or a trend that could end up sustaining struggling Kiwi media? Well, 2 years on, the latest results are in from a new surveyor, Varian Research, and a bigger sample, 1,700 New Zealanders over 15 who were quizzed in April and May this year. And Varian concluded,
16: established and emerging platforms increasingly coexist rather than replace one another.
15: But how so? Well, this year they found local TV broadcasters reach more New Zealanders each day overall as the global video platforms do. 60% of us still watch New Zealand TV channels regularly for an average of 3.5 hours a day, either live, on air, or later on demand. Radio is still strong, especially in the mornings, and there's been an uptick in TV broadcasting in the traditional evening peak times as well. And those who listen to radio stations, on air or online, are spending about 15 more minutes of each day listening to them than they did 2 years ago. And news articles, either online or in old-fashioned print, reached 53% of New Zealanders daily as well. And on the flip side, Netflix's use had declined to 32% this year, and fewer of us are paying for subscription video on demand across the board, and daily users of streaming music on Spotify are down by 8% since 2024 as well. Now, is all that because of the funflation-fueling increases that most streaming services have tried to pass on to us in the middle of our cost-of-living crisis? Well, that is part of it. But TVNZ is now neck and neck with the vast and mostly free library that is YouTube, reaching more than half of New Zealanders daily, and that's well ahead of other video-rich online outlets, including Facebook, which is fed by billions of users worldwide. This week, former New Zealand Herald editor-turned-media researcher Dr. Gavin Ellis wrote this.
16: I suspect more and more New Zealanders see our broadcasters as safe havens, delivering familiar fare and greater relevance with local programming. Almost half of the sample recently watched a New Zealand-made show. The ratio was even higher among people aged over 60. And almost two-thirds of those surveyed thought local quality was as good as overseas content. And 71% said that content made them a little prouder to be a New Zealander.
15: But the picture is a bit different when you break the population down a bit, which NZ On Air also did, with separate survey reports out this week on younger people and Māori, Pacific and Asian New Zealanders. Now, these found that the global platforms sit at the centre of young people's media habits, maybe no surprise, and Māori use the same platforms as the wider population, but Netflix is bigger for them, and Facebook use is up there with YouTube. The platforms Pacific audiences use most reflect a digital-first and social media ecosystem, the survey concluded, and for Asian New Zealanders, video on the likes of YouTube, Instagram and TikTok dominate their daily media habits and capture more time than any other media activity, mostly on personal devices. Now, these parts of our population are also the fastest growing. So, can this local media clawback, recorded in the latest Where Are the Audiences survey, really last? And if so, how does the funding agency that spends more than $100 million of our money every year adapt? I asked NZ On Air Chief Executive Cameron Harland.
5: The numbers through what we would call that disruptive period, sort of 2026, right sort of through to after COVID, there was an awful lot of change. And if those trends had have continued, I think we'd be seeing a very, very different environment. Yeah, I think we're seeing free and paid. We're seeing local and global. We're seeing traditional and digital media increasingly coexist rather than simply replacing one another.
15: It did highlight the sort of deepening engagement. So where, for example, Netflix use was down by a few percentage points, Spotify, but a kind of deepening engagement, like the people that maybe are paying for it were spending more time. So listening on podcasts, more time spent on music streaming, is that
6: also a trend?
5: Absolutely. I think that's probably one of the fundamental findings from the research, actually. So there's not a lot of new customers necessarily finding the way into different places, but those that are engaging for longer. And we saw that pretty much across the board.
6: Things like streaming services that people pay for, the likes of Netflix and Disney and so on, the subscriptions getting costlier. Same for Spotify and audio and music. So as we mentioned, both of those down by a few percentage points on 2 years ago. If it was a cost of living thing, is it also possible that if good things happen in our economy and things get better, that could be reversed?
5: Possibly. I think on the other side, you would say that our local platforms are doing a really good job. TVNZ Plus is a fantastic streaming platform. 3Now is the same. The FIFA World Cup, I think, went really well for TVNZ, but it's also a great opportunity for them to get viewers that may not have engaged with them before into the platform, and they can obviously cross-promote other content that they're keen for people to see.
6: So what do these results that you get from Where Are the Audiences mean for the decisions you make about where you put the contestable funding, which of course all comes from the public? I mean, for example, you mentioned Māori Pacific audiences. You know, so the research here will show us they're heavier users of online platforms maybe than other audiences. Partly that might be an age thing as well, the likes of YouTube, you know, which is so heavily used, particularly by younger people. Will that change your attitude to what you decide to fund and what platforms you decide to fund content for?
5: The answer to that is yes and no. So absolutely does this piece of work shape our strategy alongside a bunch of other metrics, right? So we have always taken a fairly conservative approach to making change. So, I mean, there's a couple of examples in recent years where we have made some tangible changes based upon the findings that we've seen from the research. So Within My Reach was an initiative that we did specifically to reach youth audiences, and that was content that went into YouTube and some of those other global video platforms. So we very much see that that's where those audiences are. And so it's important for us to kind of ensure that there's some content for them in those places.
6: One case study of that possibly, there was a New Zealand On Air funded series about mental health aimed at younger people called Under the Influence, the influence of social media. I think back in the past, that might have been a TV documentary, maybe an hour long for commercial television, TV1 or TV3, whatever, in their documentary strands. But this is broken up into 15-minute chunks. The Herald website is the host of it, YouTube having the episodes as well, where it's more likely to get to younger people. Is that a sort of example of the kind of changes that you're looking at that would be informed by research like this?
5: That's exactly right. And look, to be fair, I think in an ideal world, we would possibly also have that content in other places as well. So in that youth space, we do have a strategy that does allow for that content to go sort of digital first, sort of into social media. But inevitably, we're also hoping that there might be secondary play into sort of TVNZ Plus or 3Now or other places.
6: And one of the fascinating findings of this latest Where Are the Audiences was the total TV reach, local linear and the broadcast video on demand, has edged out the share of the global video sharing platforms, YouTube being the biggest, of course. The Reuters survey recently internationally didn't include New Zealand. In a lot of countries, there's a huge gap. You know, those on offshore big tech platforms that have video are way, way ahead of local broadcast. Does that make it more likely that maybe New Zealand On Air will go back to the future a bit more and spend more big money on more productions for television? It might go back to what it used to be, you know, maybe 10, 15 years ago.
5: So we are definitely not shying away from putting serious investment into primetime shows, right? So most of the kind of the peak time TV content is still very much kind of supported by us. That is delivering significant audience. And so from a value point of view, it makes sense. So, you know, when we talk about the sort of Within My Reach, that youth content going into YouTube and the global video plays, it's still a relatively modest level of funding that we're putting into that area. For the most part, I mean, if you look at something like Shortland Street, which has been oft talked about in terms of our support, the reality of that audience
6: didn't used to be funded, right? Because it was on TV2, drew a big audience, commercial revenue paid for that. Now I think it's, 2.3 million goes into the production, and it qualifies for the screen production rebate as well. So
5: that's right. So on one level, it's frustrating that we're having to fund something that we didn't need to fund previously, but that is also just simply the nature of the commercial environment that the broadcasters are sort of existing within. taking it on its own and looking at it from the point of view of is it delivering value, we would say the audience for that show is actually significant, and the audiences that are attracted to it are relatively young, which are those audiences that are quite hard to find. So we take a view in almost every case around whether we can deliver whether that content can deliver an audience.
6: Yeah, and you still do it, don't you? For example, recent funding decisions, I think $8 million to four scripted projects. So there's Miss X, which is on Three right now. Melissa George, Australian actor in one of the lead roles. Wellington Paranormal coming back, so it's kind of proven ones. Maybe not as controversial now as it used to be, but the likes of Celebrity Treasure Island and reality TV, The Traitors, you know, it's an international franchise. Those are funded too. I mean, back in the day, there used to be a lot of hue and cry about popular and commercial stuff that might even have an on-screen sponsor also getting public funding. Now, not so controversial somehow?
5: Most people are acknowledging that it is a tough media environment, and the ability for these platforms to be able to fund this content themselves is difficult. I think the other side of it for us is that we feel like we have data on our side. We really understand whether audiences are engaging in this content or not. And the fact that they are is really important.
6: The popularity of offshore owned video platforms still clearly huge, particularly even in a cost of living crisis, mostly free ones like YouTube, for example. So younger audiences definitely still gravitating to those. Older audiences still doing, are probably skewing it because they're heavier users of linear television. Does that give you a tension about where to put your money, because you would feel under pressure to support the locally owned media companies, and yet those are probably not the ones getting the older audiences, the younger audiences that you want to build a relationship with for the future?
5: To a certain extent, our life is about tension, right? I mean, we never have enough money to fund all the wonderful things that come in for funding. We have a requirement to fund content for a number of different audiences that are listed in our act. I want to add that I think the local platforms are by far and away the best place for the content to sit, because they are doing a really good job in promoting it. So in the really fragmented media landscape that we now operate in, actually, it's not really about the quality of their content necessarily. And obviously, in this research, we're seeing that people believe local content is great. It's actually the ability to find it. So even if we had the best piece of youth content in the world and we put it into YouTube, the fact of the matter is there's an awful lot of other content in there that people need to find. So I think we manage the balance really well. Most of our content is still being funded into New Zealand-owned broadcast platforms by some significant margin.
6: One thing that did raise a few eyebrows was recently New Zealand On Air partnered with Netflix. I think it's the first such arrangement. This is to fast-track people basically into the production industry, because there had been a shortage of crews and production and certain skills. The project's called Kahurangi Toi Atea. You know, Netflix, as we know, has an awful lot of overseas stuff. Not that many local productions, and not many that they actually fund. So why did you choose to go in with them?
5: What you're also hearing, no doubt, Colin, is a whole bunch of people out there saying, why is Netflix not engaging more in commissioning local content? Why are they not playing more local content? Let's get them around the table and have some good conversations with them about what's going on in this market. So Netflix have put money in. In turn, we are then selecting local productions for people to go and get work experience on, and that the money is paying for those people to engage in that. The local productions are run by local producers, and for the most part are shows that are going to be playing into local platforms. Netflix have just come along and said, we would be keen to support you financially in this endeavour. Quite honestly, we'd be more than happy for TVNZ or Sky 3 or RNZ or others to support us financially in this endeavour as well. We are always keen to understand how these platforms might better engage with the local marketplace. We haven't really seen them lean into commissioning content. That is actually coming in and saying, we want to make something. They are acquiring, so they're buying content after it's been made to a certain degree. We just want that dialogue to continue. How do we ensure that they are a part of the ecosystem alongside our other local operators?
6: So do you think they actually will, if we went 5 years into the future, that there would be more New Zealand productions actually funded by Netflix or even other streamers, or are they really just a platform to extend their footprint to Kiwi consumers with the sort of big ticket stuff they make overseas?
5: Well, look, I reckon this research is kind of interesting, right? If you have a look at the trends here, you go, Netflix is down. As you said, SVOD, which is the catch-all for all of those kind of streamers, has gone backwards a little.
6: Yeah, subscription video on demand, yeah.
5: Thank you. And at the same time, what we're seeing is that New Zealanders are really engaging with local content. And so for us to be relevant in this market, we need to be looking at having good quality local content. Does that mean that they're looking at commissioning things right now? No. But I would imagine that, to your point, around 5 years, I'd like to think that they will.
6: Yeah, you mentioned the local content and people saying they like it. Well, you've got findings there in the research. 81% say they like seeing ourselves on screen. 71% local content strengthens national pride. Being a little bit sceptical, isn't that the kind of question that kind of invites people to say that?
5: This is the new part of the research that started this year with Varian, and we haven't done this before. So this is really kind of probing on people's views on New Zealand content. And you're right, there's some really positive things that are coming out of that. But what we want to kind of see is whether that increases or decreases over time as things change.
6: Yeah, those will be the numbers you put in the annual report, won't they? You've made 7 out of 10 New Zealanders feel more proud to be a Kiwi.
5: To a very large degree, that is our role, right? Like, our purpose under the Broadcasting Act is to reflect and develop New Zealand identity and culture. Checking in on whether people feel positively about themselves as a result of the content that we're funding is pretty important.
6: Mm. And in terms of funding, I mean, in the broadcast area, say RNZ, where we are right now, things have been volatile, right? There was going to be a merger with TVNZ. Now there isn't. The funding went way up under the former government. Now it's come down under this one. It'll be shrinking in the next year. You at New Zealand on air on a similar track too, your baseline funding kind of going down, while I guess demand for it going the other way, or at the very least stable as well. Do you sense that the current government, if they were re-elected, is actually all that interested in NZ on air, what it does and how much money it needs to do it?
5: That's a fairly heavy question. I mean, our current minister has been very supportive. The reality of the funding cut is that we, you know, do have a little bit less than we would have had in previous years to do what we want. That may become even worse, but that's just simply the reality. I think the settings in relation to the rebate mean that we can spread our money a little bit further. In previous times, we would almost wholly fund a local New Zealand drama. What we're now doing is funding sort of 30-odd percent. There's a bunch of other money coming in from offshore, and those dramas are selling overseas. So you mentioned Miss X before. Yes, it's going into Australia. Actually, it's going into Peacock in the US. It's also going into the UK. We've had The Gone. We've had The Ridge. We've got Blue Murder Motel. All of those shows are selling into other international marketplaces.

0: Meantime, back to you, Jim.
1: Thank you, Colin. It is 22 minutes to 10, and on the way before 10 o'clock, Professor Michael Baker, who's in Boston on the influenza surge in New Zealand, with Auckland seeing its highest rate of flu hospitalisations for 10 years. Why so late in the winter, and warning signs to watch out for in ourselves and in people we know. It is the end of Net Safety Week, and the usual good advice has been dispensed about taking care when we go online, encountering ever more subtle traps for the unwary and even the wary. Many of us have been the victims of digital scoundrels and thieves, and surveillance potential of us is expanding. Science websites are reporting that standard Wi-Fi routers can now identify us with near-perfect accuracy. German researchers have found that Wi-Fi networks have the ability to identify and track people in their vicinity without cameras or any special equipment. Unencrypted signals, routinely exchanged between Wi-Fi devices and routers, can be used to create radio-based images of people who can be recognised within seconds. 197 test participants were identified with nearly 100% accuracy. They didn't need to have a watch or a smartphone or anything on them, so long as other Wi-Fi devices near them were active. And one of the researchers explained it's like being watched by a camera, but using radio waves instead of light waves. Goodness. Well, that may not threaten our privacy yet, but the photos we post online can, apparently. Sean Lyons is joining us, NetSafe's Chief Online Safety Officer. Thanks for coming on, Sean.
2: Pleasure to be here, Jim.
1: We've covered a lot of ground with you in the past regarding scammers. I notice from this week's publicity, though, this past week's, scammers are using social engineering to make approaches appear increasingly convincing. How, Sean?
2: I think what we're now seeing, what people are concerned about now, is a, you know, it's a culmination really of the amount of information that's out there, picture, video, voice for an individual, and the tools that are at all of our disposal really to turn that sort of disparate set of data into something very realistic. So that the idea that with a small video clip and a small vocal sample of an individual, you could potentially create a very plausible, very realistic video of somebody, and then use that to convince another person of whatever it is that might be. An example that I hear talked about a lot, which I don't know necessarily has made its way here and hopefully never does, is the change in a scam that we used to call the Hello Mum scam. Started with a text from supposedly from a child saying I've gotten into trouble in some way, my phone's gone, can you send me some money? So originally a text message, but if you can imagine that now replaced by a plausible video message sent to a parent from a you know, a talking head of one of their children saying, I'm in serious trouble, I need some money right now, please send it to the following cryptocurrency wallet, that then you can kind of see the fear that people have about what the social space is doing and what technology is allowing scammers to do with all that information that's out there.
1: This is interesting and also a bit scary, and you and I haven't talked about this. What to remove from photos before posting online? Without making everyone paranoid, how can bad actors potentially find us, please, by looking at photos we post?
2: Yeah, well, I mean, there are since the dawn of digital photos, we've been putting a lot of photos online, probably with a whole lot of information sort of invisibly tagged to it. So it's what the technology people call EXIF data. So it's the kind of data that sits behind an image that might say the make and model of the camera, what lens was used. But in some occasions, it might say exactly where that image was, what was posted, right down to sort of maps or GPS references. So there are ways that we can remove that data. But I think the other issue is that we often post things, some people will post things maybe regularly in the same space. You know, here I am enjoying my favorite Tuesday morning coffee, and we might be putting that up multiple times. Here's me at a restaurant with my friend on our weekly get together. it could subtly just be the background in a picture that we take regularly.

0: you know, a recognizable fence, a doorway, a landmark, something that, that somebody could see that image and go, hang on, I know where that is. I can work out where that is from what's in the background. And therefore, I've got another data point on exactly where this person was at that time. And if I look over a pattern, maybe I can establish data points about where they regularly are. Most worryingly, that might be I can establish a pattern as to where they live or where they work or where they go to school or any of the, you know, any factor that we might ordinarily want to keep to ourselves, we could inadvertently be sharing with those that, that chose to do that kind of analysis.
1: Sean Lyons is with us, NetSafe's Chief Online Safety Officer. So in what ways do you think is being online getting less safe, and are the good guys like you staying ahead of the bad guys?
0: It's a combination of things. One is just the sort of the smog of data that is out there, and some of that is produced maybe not knowingly to us, but I think a lot of that smog comes from the things that we post and produce ourselves. We post a picture, we think about the, you know, the center of the frame of that picture. We're posting it of a thing or a person. That's what's important to us, but that picture of what's in there, the wider kind of view, we might tag other people in it. We might tag the location of that picture, you know, deliberately to let people know where the picture was taken. And all of that information means that they're, you know, for somebody who really is motivated enough, that there's a picture to build. And I think the other part of that is the tools that are out there for people who want to do harm. Those are becoming easier to get hold of. You know, we hear lots of stories about people using you know, a group of apps called the Nudify apps, the idea of taking a picture and then using artificial intelligence tools to kind of remove the clothes of that person. That's an example of where years ago that technology would have been expensive and specialist, and now these are things, unfortunately, that you can purchase in some app stores. So there is definitely an increasing set of challenges, but what there is also, I think, is an increasing understanding of the fact that there are things that we can do to nullify that risk. There are legislations here in New Zealand to help protect people when they find themselves in harmful situations, and increasingly in other spaces across the world. Hopefully there's more pressure on the platforms and the technology companies that are providing these tools and providing these spaces to share the potentially harmful information. So I think generally the good guys are making a good fight.
1: That's reassuring to a certain extent. Thank you, Sean. Before we let you go, we won't go over all the scam discussions we've had before, but how is your re-scam initiative going? Can you explain what it is again? I presume you're still running it.
0: We are absolutely still running it. So Rescam, for those of you who aren't familiar, is an artificial intelligence bot, as they say. So a chat bot that we have created to engage scammers in endless, pointless conversations online. So if anybody is the recipient of a scam email, they can just forward the email to rescam.org, and we'll strip out all of your information, create a new fake and slightly confusing and frustrating persona, and then engage the scammer in a conversation for as long as they choose to engage in it. And look, it is going absolutely great guns. We've done approximately 600,000, or just quite close to now, 600,000 emails that have gone through the rescam system.
1: Gee.
0: We've seen conversations that have lasted months, some over a year, where the scammers are still trying to squeeze information, money, whatever it might be, out of our entirely fictitious created characters. And our characters do not tire in energy. They will continue to engage the scammer in a conversation for as long as they want to. And some of those conversations are annoying, even to me, to read. I still can't believe that some of the scammers are continuing to pursue those conversations.
1: You must have quite a compendium of bad language in a number of other languages apart from English.
0: We certainly do, and like you said, in a variety of languages, it is quite. I know this sounds terrible, but it's quite frustrating, or quite pleasing to hear the frustration of a scammer in words. We don't want to do anybody any harm, but if somebody was trying to defraud an individual, then frustration is a really good index for us, and that that's really what it is we're trying to do, trying to make scammers think twice about having those conversations in the first place. And if we can make them frustrated in the conversations they have, so much the better.
1: Yeah, must be satisfying. Sean, thank you. At the end of a busy week for you, appreciate your time with us as always. Thanks for the work you do.
0: Pleasure to be here, and thanks very much.
1: Sean Lyons from NetSafe, 12 minutes to 10 o'clock. Surely, says Kirsty, most people have better things to do than stalk ordinary people. Yes, well, most people, agreed, do, Kirsty. But there are always some. Let's talk about the wave of respiratory illnesses we're seeing at the moment. Dear Jim and team, writes a listener named Catherine, something I've been thinking about since we lost the lovely Sam Neill is pneumonia in older people. What is it about this disease that can hit the healthy among us? Dr. Google reckons that older folk often don't present with classic symptoms like fever, and so the seriousness might not be detected until pneumonia is quite advanced. As a fit and healthy 64-year-old with many older friends, I'm interested to understand more about this topic from someone who is an expert. Kind regards, Catherine L. So a good question from Catherine, and no better expert to ask really than epidemiologist Dr. Michael Baker, Professor of Public Health at the University of Otago, Wellington. Michael at the moment is on a Fulbright scholarship researching the prevention and control of emerging infectious diseases at the Harvard University Center for Communicable Disease Dynamics in Boston. Michael, good morning and good to catch up with you again.
2: Yeah, good morning, Jim.
1: How are you finding Boston and Harvard and, of course, your work on the Fulbright scholarship?
2: Well, it's wonderful to be here. As I've found in the past, US scientists and other people I'm meeting are very welcoming, and there's a really great depth of expertise here. So it's been great having this opportunity. I'm really appreciate the support of Fulbright New Zealand. I mean, you know, science is a global business, and many of the ideas are shared actively, but there's nothing like actually having that personal contact with people here. I've visited about a dozen universities now, and people are very like-minded with scientists in New Zealand about the big challenges, but also the new tools we have to manage multiple threats.
1: Yeah, multiple threats. Thank goodness for the tools. Well, getting to the topic at hand that was mentioned by Catherine, have other people actually mentioned the circumstances of Sam's death to you as well? It was very sudden for a lot of people.
2: Yes, I think many of us felt it was like a national tragedy losing Sam Neill at the age of 78, when he seemed to still have so much to offer and was a wonderful person and role model, I think, for many New Zealanders.
1: Yes, indeed, absolutely. Well, before we ask about pneumonia, you may also know that here in New Zealand we're seeing an acute spike of late season influenza. Do we know why?
2: We never know exactly why, but when we see a rise in any infectious disease, we always think, is it to do with the host, us? Is it our environment has somehow changed, or has the organism changed and become more infectious or more virulent? And usually with seasonal flu, it is the organism, because the virus is always different every year to some extent. And of course, we have three different major strains circulating. All of them are making people sick, the two A's and the one B. But there is particular concern about the AH3N2 subclade K, which caused a lot of harm in the Northern Hemisphere at the end of last year. And that's usually a sign it's going to do harm when it gets to the Southern Hemisphere. And that seems to be the case. But it's not necessarily the whole story. But because it's our immune system is not so good at recognizing it, it's infecting a lot more people than usual. And that appears to be driving this really huge late season peak we're seeing at the moment.
1: So I'll ask about how people can protect themselves a bit later on. Pneumonia can often also be the fatal complication of just respiratory viruses, serious ones in general.
2: Yeah, that's right. I mean, we have just viral pneumonias and bacterial and fungal pneumonia and even aspirational pneumonia if you inhale food and other things. But one of the classic stories is that following a viral infection, it makes you more vulnerable to bacterial pneumonia. And we know that with serious viruses like COVID-19 and influenza, there's a 25 or even higher percent chance that you're going to go on to get a secondary bacterial pneumonia. And that can be particularly serious. And if we go back to, say, the 1918 flu pandemic, people would have this initial viral infection and then they appeared to be recovering and then they would succumb to a bacterial infection a week or 10 days later. And of course, in that period, we didn't have antibiotics.
1: You mentioned things getting stuck in your lungs. Don't older people have more difficulty swallowing often, and if matter enters their lungs, if they're older in particular, that can be serious?
2: Oh, very much so. And I think if you have an elderly relative or friend that you're looking out for, it is important that if they're having any trouble swallowing, to get on top of that, because there are lots of things that can be done to reduce their risk, including even how your posture when you're eating or the texture of your food. So that is certainly something to check out, if you're in that situation.
1: Professor Michael Baker is with us. Pneumonia used to be called old man's friend. Why was that?
2: Well, yeah, I mean, obviously it's a kind of term we wouldn't use now, partly because pneumonia is so much more treatable. But going back historically, I think when people were older, suffering from quite debilitating chronic medical conditions where it was hard to treat them, often bacterial pneumonia would be the terminal event for them. And it was seen as perhaps a relief in some cases, so relieve suffering. But we've moved on, of course, now, and we know that you can treat those chronic diseases and you can also treat pneumonia much more effectively.
1: Right.
2: Pneumonia is something that can affect people of any age. And, of course, infants and young children have a high risk because their immune systems are still developing. Healthy young adults are also vulnerable to some types of pneumonia. One, mycoplasma pneumonia, for example, which is sometimes called atypical pneumonia, even in fit, healthy people, fit young people. And of course, it's much more common after other illnesses, as we talked about, viral infections, and it becomes much higher risk for people who are 65 years and over. Because of immune senescence, just your immune system, unfortunately, is not as fast and nimble as it is for younger people. And again, if you smoke, that damages your lung defenses, and many medical conditions also make you more vulnerable.
1: And how can it appear suddenly in quite healthy people, do you think?
2: Well, typically, you'll see a high fever and shivering. There'll be quite a bit of pain when you take a deep breath. People will start to have trouble breathing. They'll have a lot of coughing and bringing up thick mucus and feel very tired. And as they're getting sicker, they'll start to become quite confused. So that's the classic presentation for bacterial pneumonia and some forms of viral pneumonia as well.
1: So it exists on its own as a danger to us, not just, you know, post-viral or with immunity weakened. It can spring into lives quite surprisingly.
2: Oh, very much so. And obviously bacterial pneumonia tends to be more or have a higher risk, particularly strep pneumoniae. And that can attack healthy lung tissue without much warning. Other forms can have a slower progression. But in older people, they often don't have the same typical presentation. They may not have the high fever. They might just have a dry or mild cough. And instead, you see features like confusion and less alertness. They may become very tired and weak, and you may see falls or unsteadiness, and they may lose interest in food and drink. So if you see that the person is just not like their normal self, and particularly if they're getting more confused, that could be a sign of pneumonia in an older person.
1: Yes, and that's really a really important point to mention. How else can people best protect themselves at a time like this? I'm sure some people are alarmed at the possibility that they'd succumb. So what can best be done?
2: Well, just those fairly standard measures of vaccination. And because severe pneumonia, bacterial pneumonia in particular, often follows viral infections, getting your annual flu vaccine is really important. And this is recommended for everyone from 6 months of age and above. Also, following getting COVID-19 boosters as indicated. But the other key vaccine is pneumococcal vaccine, which protects against strep pneumoniae. So that's still the commonest cause of severe pneumonia. And that's free for all babies in New Zealand, and also for older children and adults who meet certain conditions if they're higher risk. But you can also purchase it, and it is recommended for adults 65 years and above to get pneumococcal vaccine. And it's not a vaccine you need every year. You just have usually two shots, and you're protected.
1: Good to have your expertise on this, Michael. Enjoy the rest of your time, won't you, in Boston, and thanks very much for your time with us.
2: Thanks, Jim. Great to talk.
1: Professor Michael Baker, and the news with Susanna is nearly upon us. So after 10 o'clock, Richard Shaw on MMP. Is there a better system? Some researchers at Cambridge and Copenhagen reckon there is. Lauren Taylor in Mexico, she's calling home. Pax Asadi on his aptly named book, Mortified. Dr. Courtney Conley on walking. And we may think we know how to walk and have enough information about how to do so. We well may not. Useful science a bit later on this morning, as usual, as well, with Bonnie Harrison.
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4: RNZ News at 10. Good morning, I'm Susanna Leiartaua. An Albert Town resident says the community has dodged a bullet after a fierce fire threatened homes last night. 8 fire trucks were called to the blaze near Wanaka around 7:30, and the police evacuated 22 people from their properties. A Lagoon Avenue resident says when he saw flames leaping through the scrub at the end of his street, the 2020 Lake Oho fire came to mind, and he feared the worst. Fire crews left the scene around 10:30 last night as steady rain began to fall. Investigations are underway into the cause of the blaze. Rescuers in Ukraine are continuing their search for survivors in the wreckage of a big shopping centre hit in a Russian drone attack. 16 people were killed and 130 injured when two drones hit the busy centre of Kryvyi in quick succession in what's known as a double tap strike. 4 people are still missing. Ukraine's President Volodymyr Zelensky has condemned the attack, in which the second drone targeted emergency workers, calling it despicable. British police say 7 people, including 2 police officers, have died in a car crash in northern England. They say a car driving in the wrong direction hit a marked police car near Middlesbrough, killing occupants in both vehicles. There are concerns the incident may be related to a trend where drivers are filmed speeding on the wrong side of the road to get social media likes. There have been a number of similar incidents, including a recent deadly collision in Ireland. A meteorologist says gusts of up to 168 kilometres an hour hit Wellington's Mount Koko at 8 o'clock this morning. Orange wind warnings are just expiring for Wellington and Marlborough. Wairarapa and several South Island areas will see these warnings in place till later today. Met Services' Gerard Ballam says it's been windy by even Wellington standards.
5: had very strong blustery winds across central parts of the country. The biggest gust recorded was up at Mount Kaukau at 8 a.m. and that was 168 kilometres an hour. So yes, very windy around Wellington this morning and across up through the Wairarapa as well.
4: Jared Ballen says the front coming from the Tasman Sea will bring unusually warm temperatures later today. Meanwhile, power remains out to hundreds of homes around the Wellington region, including in Nainai, Upper Hutt and Wainuiomata. Other outages include homes in Tasman at the top of the South Island and in the Wahapo area on the west coast. The Tertiary Education Union says it's struggling to negotiate a single collective agreement covering all polytechnics and says the institutes want their own agreements. Our education correspondent John Gerritsen reports.
6: The union says its members have had one collective agreement for all polytechnics for 4 years, a legacy of Te Pūkenga, the national institute that's now being dismantled. Now it's trying to negotiate a multi-employer agreement covering 11 employers, the polytechnics that have left Te Pūkenga and those that are still in it but will leave next year. But it says the polytechs don't want to negotiate such a deal and it's asked the Employment Relations Authority to facilitate bargaining. Meanwhile, it says its members are asking for a 6% pay rise at six universities, Auckland, Waikato, Massey, Victoria, Canterbury and Otago.
4: A Southern student whose science projects have won her a $50,000 scholarship and a trip to the United States says she's driven by curiosity and the chance to make a difference. Year 13 Southland Girls High School student Sophie Ineson has developed a biodegradable wound treatment for astronauts and studied how microplastics affect a seabird's digestive enzymes. She says the Department of Conservation has expressed interest in her latest project on the psychology of conservation messaging. Sophie plans to study biomedical science at university. That's the news.
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4: Now the short forecast from Med Service to midnight tonight, Northland to Waikato, Coromandel and Bay of Plenty. Isolated showers, a period of rain this afternoon or evening. Gisborne and Hawke's Bay rain developing about the ranges, a few spots elsewhere this afternoon. Waitomotu, Wellington, Central High Country and Wairarapa. Rain developing this morning, possibly heavy. Easing to isolated showers this afternoon with increasing fine spells. For Nelson, Marlborough and Canterbury, occasional morning rain, heavy at times, becoming mainly fine apart from isolated showers. Bulleratu, Fiordland and Stewart Island, periods of rain or showers, heavy at times. Squally thunderstorms with hail possible through this afternoon. Snow to 400 metres in Fiordland. Otago and Southland, showers, some heavy. Snow to about 500 metres. Possible thunderstorms with hail for the south coast and Stewart Island through this afternoon. And Chatham Islands, showers developing this afternoon. It's 7 minutes past 10.
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1: Kia ora tato, very nice to have your company. Thank you for being with us. Our calling home guest soon is in Mexico City, a destination we may have a few wrong ideas about. But before that...
8: It's been a hard day on the planet. How much is it all worth? It's getting harder to understand it. Things are tough all over on Earth.
1: Loudon Wainwright summing up the state of the world. So would things be any better if we could vote differently? In the wake of Christopher Luxon getting into trouble politically for, among other things, wanting to ask Kiwis again what they think of MMP, a system which he says can deliver a quantum of numpties sitting around the cabinet table, the same question does arise again perennially and has risen again, courtesy of researchers at Cambridge University. Is there a better system? Dr. Richard Shaw is a politics professor at Massey University. Welcome to Sunday Morning, Richard. Kia ora.
9: Tēnā koe, Jim. Thanks for having me on.
1: You've written about the way we used to vote and the way the UK still votes. And if they voted the way we do, Andy Burnham actually mightn't be Prime Minister at all right now.
9: No, he might not be. Well, Keir Starmer might not have been Prime Minister. That last general election looked really familiar to those of us who are old enough to remember how first past the post operated here. The British Labour Party, UK Labour, wins something like 33.7 or 33.8% of the vote, but over 60% of all of the parliamentary seats. That is a bit of an extreme result, but it's not dissimilar to the sorts of results that we used to have under first past the post here. That can't happen under MMP. And had they had a proportional representation system, either a full one like ours or a modified one, chances are Starmer would have had to have talked to somebody else in order to form a government, yes.
1: I wonder if there are still members of the New Zealand Social Credit Party aggrieved at what happened to them in 1981, Richard.
9: Well, I used to know some of those people, Jim, but they have long since shuffled off this mortal coil. Yes, I think they probably are, because Social Credit pulled 20% of the vote, which under the current arrangements would have entitled them to something like 23 or 24 seats. But of course, they only get two. They get East Coast Bays and they get the seat of Rangitike. So Social Credit as third parties tend to, under the old electoral arrangements that we used to have, and which the United Kingdom and a number of other Westminster nations continue to have.
1: We think that here in the UK and the US and in Canada and Australia, the countries most like ours, that major political parties no longer have the same grip on voters' affections as they used to. Although you point out that there was tons of dissension in the past as well. You think the UK is realising now that first past the post is not delivering results voters want, and disaffection here with the two main parties is also evident going into our next election, isn't it?
9: Yes, it is. Yeah, there are two. I mean, there are a couple of things in there. The combined two-party vote for National and Labour, in other words, the total proportion of the electoral vote that the two traditionally dominant parties gather between them, has been heading south for, with one or two exceptional results, and 1987 was one of those, has been heading south for a really long time. This is not a new thing. It predates MMP. It's just that the old electoral system didn't give expression to that change in people's attachments to political parties. So I know that there's a lot more attention this election on the fact that public polling would tend to have the combined support for National and Labour hovering in the low 60%, but that's not a new thing. There's a trajectory that goes back 30 or 40 years, and this is just a continuing trajectory. People's attachments to parties break, they find new causes, things motivate them. The politics of political parties has changed quite dramatically, even since 1996, I think.
1: Yeah, that's really interesting that you've got that depth of historical knowledge. Politics Professor Richard Shaw from Massey University is with us. But are we also seeing a deeper shift that we maybe haven't seen before? When we look at the Democrats in the US fielding and seeing elected more socialist candidates now, which may yet help Donald Trump in the midterm elections, is the world's economic situation seeing a disillusionment with democracy itself? Is the authoritarian impulse in the world that people talk about as extending its tentacles into democracy, as people just want things fixed? Healthcare, looking after old people, porous borders in the case of the UK, the cost of living, joblessness. Is there a big change there?
9: There is perhaps a change if you take as your time frame the post-war era. I mean, there have been other periods in history, including in our history, when economic distress, economic conflict between people who have things and people who don't, has absolutely received expression or been expressed in the political realm. You think back to the Waihi strike 1913, there are lots of moments, the waterfront lockout, waterfront strike in 1951. That is the last time in which, under first past the post, a New Zealand political party wins an election having won a majority of the vote. Typically, that's not what occurred. I absolutely think you're right to point to, it's a politics of fear almost, Jim. People look at the world, they look at an escalating climate crisis, they look at a really complex set of economic circumstances that nobody seems to be able to get a grip on, and they want solutions, and they want really quick solutions, all of which are entirely understandable. And then they turn to the political system and, okay, who can I get to fix this thing for me? So there is, on the margins, I think absolutely a sense that there is an appeal in a certain form of authoritarian political leader who promises things that they are not in a position to deliver. But we've had these periods of economic and political ruction before.
1: Yeah. Understood. Cambridge University and Copenhagen University mathematicians reckon that no electoral system can perfectly balance local representation, proportional national results, and a fixed-size parliament once enough parties compete. And they propose a fairer voting system called geographically ranked guaranteed proportionality. So, without getting too complicated, each party's national seat total would be determined entirely by its overall vote share, so 20% of the vote gets 20% of the seats. And the twist is that individual constituencies would then be ranked according to how strongly each candidate performed locally. So if you only scraped in when winning a local seat, you could well not get elected to Parliament. And the method would guarantee proportionality, but it would weaken regionality. But the strongest local electorate candidates would still be in Parliament. So what do you think? Do you think this would actually address the problems that disgruntle people still?
9: But imagine what would happen if you were a constituent in a seat which had elected an MP from party A, B or C, but who didn't then make it into the Parliament.
10: Yes.
9: Because the political party that candidate represented had its quota full. I mean, that would be a recipe for... I just can't imagine actually what that would be like. And so that is the flaw that I see. What they have done in that model, and I understand the impetus behind it, the desire for a fairer system, but they have absolutely demonstrated the nature of the problem that they're trying to address, which is that there will always be unavoidable trade-offs that need to be made in the design of any electoral arrangements. And in this system that's been promoted by the two mathematicians, there is a trade-off between local representation, your local MP, and proportionality. And they've skewed in favour of proportionality. So I don't think that is a solution. In fact, I think that is quite possibly, in a country like ours, which has a really long, deep attachment to its local MP, the idea that you can go into the office of your local MP, whether you voted for that person or that person's party or not, and have time with them or their electorate assistants in the MP's clinic, that has died way down deep in our political culture. And if you're going to mess with that, you are going to have issues, I think. That would be, I appreciate the issue that they're trying to raise. I'm not sure that would be the solution to the problem.
1: I take your very good point. Their suggestion means, though, that you wouldn't have overhangs, you wouldn't have to expand the number of MPs. There would be, as you say, the slight problem of you and I electing someone to Parliament to find out they'd lost after having won. But, I mean, we already have people in Parliament who aren't elected, they're selected and would never be there if not for MMP, and some will turn out to be great and some will, in the immortal words of Christopher Luxon, be numpties. I think the elections for the Bundestag in Germany see elected members not always keeping their seats, but you think our tradition of the other is just too strong.
9: Yeah, the numpties and the yahoos. I mean, they might be from your party as well, right? There are numpties and yahoos on all parties' lists, depending on the point of view, and also quite a few elected MPs over the years have been either numpties or yahoos, or possibly a combination of the two as well. So I'm not sure that it's just a function of the list, but I think that the balance that we have is probably the best that we can do. It comes out of a really extensive process in the 1980s, the Royal Commission on the Electoral System looked absolutely at that question of how to deliver fairer, more proportional representation while maintaining the connection to the local MP. The only other thing I'd say, Jim, is that all MPs are elected. Some of them are selected by their party organisations to go on the list, which the parties then control with greater or lesser input from their party members. But party organisations also organise the selection of electoral candidates. I mean, we have a direct direct vote for the electoral candidate, but the parties are absolutely present in that process as well.
1: But you would agree with the opinion out of Cambridge, Richard, at least, that election systems, just generally globally, are under growing pressure as voters increasingly divide their support among a larger number of political parties? Or do you think that, for example, our system can handle that quite well?
9: I think our system is handling it well at the moment. And the Times say that around about 40% of New Zealanders no longer cast their vote for either National or Labour. And those 40% of New Zealanders would be very grumpy indeed if they were labouring under an electoral system that did not give parliamentary expression in the form of seats to their preferred political parties. I think in our country, where the politics are different to those that apply in the UK and in the United States, that system is holding at the moment. That system is working. I do think that there are other areas of the architecture of our politics, primarily the extent to which the government of the day or the executive branch of government dominates the parliament or the legislative branch, that remains a problematic design feature of our system, but that's not primarily to do with the electoral system. That's another part of the constitution. The electoral system, I think, is holding up fine at the moment.
1: Okay. In New Zealand this year, Professor Richard Shaw is with us. It's feasible that coalitions of four parties may govern. Does government become weaker, do you think, as more parties are involved?
9: It certainly becomes more complicated. So let's come back to that. The question is, does it become weaker? No government in New Zealand in the post-MMP era has lost a budget. No government has lost a confidence vote. There has always been a government ready to go when a new parliament starts. There have been changes in government, the composition, the numbers of people and the proportions of people who sit around cabinet tables, that has shifted. We've actually had, we are much, much, much more used to the kinds of government that John Key and Helen Clark ran, which are single party governments in a parliamentary minority who need the support of other parliamentary parties, which they secure through confidence and supply agreements and so on and so forth. And that's been really, really stable. The challenges have come in the main when we have had, and this has been quite rare, formal executive coalitions with parliamentary majorities. And the two that I think have been the most telling in this respect have been the first MMP government, which the National New Zealand First Coalition, that had all sorts of problems, principally when Jenny Shipley rolled Jim Bolger. The relationship that Bolger had with Mr. Peters was nothing like the relationship which his successor had. That falls apart in September of 1998, so that's an issue. And the current administration, to go back to your reference to the Prime Minister's reference to Nupties and the Yahoos, that is clearly posing political management challenges which the Prime Minister is struggling to address. But that is not necessarily a function of the electoral system solely. That is also a function of political choices. It's a function of your skill as the Prime Minister of a multi-party cabinet. It has to do with the job that your Chief of Staff is doing. It has to do with your jobs in the back rooms and the ways in which you just keep the communication going between parties. So that there is a whole separate series of issues that are in play here which don't speak directly to the electoral arrangements. And yet, this government has passed its legislation, it's passed its budget, it's used parliamentary urgency more frequently than most or any other government in recent political history. So it is getting stuff done. It doesn't strike me as being a weak government, if by that you mean a government that can get stuff done. This government has got stuff done. It's problematic in terms of its intra-governmental relationships, but I wouldn't say that it was a weak government. On MMP, I think that it is in, it's functioning, it's doing what it was designed to do in the context of the times during which we chose that by two referenda. But I don't think that it is, by any stretch of the imagination, a flawless system. I think there's absolutely a conversation to be had around whether or not the 5% threshold is appropriate or whether or not that could be reduced. I think also the coattailing rule, the rule that means that you are exempt from the 5% threshold if you win one constituency seat. So, you know, you are party A, you win the seat of Epsom, you win 2.5 or 3% of the party vote and you get 2.5 or 3% worth of MPs, as opposed to party B, who win 4.9% of the party vote and don't get anything. I think that's an issue which could absolutely be addressed as well. So there are, and these recommendations or these suggestions have been made on a couple of occasions, most recently in 24 by the Independent Review of the Electoral System. Governments have chosen not to act on those for various largely self-interested purposes. So there is still some fine-tuning that we could get out of the current arrangements, I think.
1: Very good. Good to have your expertise, Richard, and thank you also for your time.
9: You are very welcome. Thank you very much, Jim. Appreciate it.
1: Professor Richard Shaw, 23 minutes past 10. Now, calling home for us this morning is Lauren Taylor, who with her husband Noah decided to travel, both taking their jobs along for the ride, and you may have guessed by the music, where they are living right now. Good morning.
10: Good morning, or good afternoon.
1: Your afternoon where you are. You're Lauren Lulu Taylor. What do you get called mostly, Lauren or Lulu?
10: I respond to both, but I mainly use Lulu.
1: Okay. And at the moment, you're in Mexico.
10: Yes, I'm currently in Mexico City.
1: Just backtracking, when your youngest daughter finally headed off to uni, you and Noah decided to take a leap of faith. So where were you living, please, first of all?
10: We had spent over 10 years in Devonport in Auckland, and all our kids went to school. We have three daughters, and they all went to school in Devonport, and that's where we call home.
1: And how big a leap did this all involve?
10: It was a pretty big leap. I mean, we stuck it out for a while. We love New Zealand, but my husband has been working for a startup out of Boston. And as so many Kiwis do, it's really hard when you're working out of Europe or the US. He was getting up every morning at 3 a.m. and it was taking a toll on his health, but we wanted to make sure our daughter made it through high school. So as soon as she went to high school, we turned around and we left so we could have better working hours.
1: You're both New Zealand citizens. So how long had you been in New Zealand before you started traveling?
10: Like 11 years.
1: Okay. And where have you been since? Well, first of all, how long have you been away from here so far?
10: We've been on the road 18 months.
1: And you've been to a lot of places in 18 months. Where have you been?
10: Well, well, we started in French Polynesia in Moorea, because when we first left, we didn't want to go too far from our daughter in case she was unhappy and needed to see us. And then we went to the Cook Islands, Hawaii, Peru, the Galapagos, Costa Rica, and now we're backtracking to Mexico.
1: While on this amazing sojourn, you've managed to keep running a business. Well, you both have.
10: Yes.
1: How many suitcases did you take with you when you first started?
10: Well, we still have the same amount. Like, so we each have one big suitcase, one rolly bag, and a backpack. And I have to say, it doesn't sound like a lot, but we haven't used half the stuff. It just makes you realize how much stuff doesn't matter or how little you need in this life.
1: Gee. So how does it work while you're on the road? Because I'm sure you both use computers. I'm sure you have got good advice for digital nomads.
10: We have a portable Starlink with us. We haven't had to use it that much, but sometimes, like, you just can't miss a meeting. Like, your work, like, my husband would be gone from his job if he just didn't show up for meetings. So having the portable Starlink is everything.
1: What does Noah do exactly?
10: So he works for an AI startup out of Boston. It's called Product Genius. It's a shopping AI platform.
1: Okay. And what do you do most of the time, Lulu?
10: Well, most of the time, I have my own business. It's an artisan food company called Secret Cubic Kitchen. And we make baking mixes and spice mixes. And I started it because I wanted to feature all the great ingredients we had in New Zealand.
1: And Secret Kiwi Kitchen actually is quite a big business, isn't it?
10: Well, maybe a big little business. I mean, we've been successful in New Zealand. We're in Woolworths and New World and Briscoe's and Faro, and we've done well in New Zealand. And just last week, we opened our U.S. warehouse.
1: Jay, you're building an empire.
10: Well, it's an empire. I'm just taking baby steps. We've been making our product in Auckland and then shipping it to the U.S.
1: As soon as you use the word warehouse, it seems very big. Okay. What places have you liked best and found life easiest in so far out of all the ones you mentioned?
10: Well, it's funny, there's places you like that are bucket list places, like the Galapagos was phenomenal, as was Machu Picchu. But Mexico is the place that, in terms of day-to-day life, that has captured our hearts and imaginations, and can imagine more of a life. It has its own just incredible culture, especially a food culture is amazing. I just love the vibrancy, the colors, just the life. It just seems like a celebration here.
1: I see Mexico City has made it onto a new list of the best expat cities in the world. It's at number 2. Easiest for settling into, the world's easiest country for expats to feel at home in. 73% say making local friends is easy, compared with 39% globally, while twice the global average describe their social circles in Mexico as mostly local, which is good. That kind of appraisal, that's what you've found?
10: Yeah, I thought it's very easy to be here. And then we were in Mexico City now, but we've also spent a lot of time in a town called San Miguel de Allende up in the mountains. And I think that's a favorite hot spot for expats. And in fact, we had friends visit us who fell in love and ended up buying a house. And we've had Kiwi friends visit us as well. Although Mexico City is also pretty, it has wonderful little neighborhoods that are really inviting. I feel like it's the biggest secret city. I mean, it's 25 million people in Mexico City, but I think people don't know how wonderful it is.
1: Yeah, well, street tacos cost about $1, it said here. Highlights are breakfast at the local food markets. So you would eat out a lot?
10: We do. Guilty. We love to cook, but we're also guilty of eating out a lot. And especially too, there's just so much good food proportionally, restaurants to people here or food carts. It's just so easy to grab food.
1: It's not ranked as highly, Lulu, though, as some other cities for safety.
10: I haven't I've heard, but I haven't felt unsafe here. It depends on where you're hanging out, and I have a 6'4" husband, and we don't, we're normally in bed by 10, so we're pretty safe.
1: All right, this little beautiful little town called San Miguel Allende that you've discovered, that's your next destination. That's where Kiwis secretly like to go to and visit. What's so good about it?
10: It's so beautiful, first of all, and because you're up in the mountains, the temperature is more temperate year round. So it's lovely, and it's like cobblestone streets, and it just seems like every week there's a different festival, and there's music, and there's just art, and good food, and it's just a very nice quality of life there. There are a lot of expats, so it can be tricky. There are places even where we are in Condesa and Roma Norte in Mexico City, where when expats do move in, it can raise the prices, which can be a little bit tricky for the locals.
1: With the sheer size of that population, I think it was once the most populous city in the world, wasn't it? It's not overwhelming, bewildering. It's a city of neighborhoods, as you say.
10: Yes, the neighbor. Yeah, it's a city of neighborhoods, and we're in this area that is just so leafy and green and cafe. It just seems like Paris or Greenwich Village before it got built up. And what's so nice about it is that it's not pretentious like some cities can get. That it, you have the nice restaurants, but there's like a low keyness. And we try to stay at least 2 months in a place so we can get a feel for the neighborhoods and grocery shop and go to the pharmacies, pretend we have little mini lives, I like to call them.
1: So as well as your condiments business, your spice business, New Zealand, you know, bits and pieces that go into supermarkets, you also write cookbooks, don't you?
10: Yes, I do. I've written a cookbook on edible flowers, and one I co-authored with my friend Chowdhury Nukkar. And we have another second type cookbook coming out in June called Thai Food Stories.
1: I saw all the edible flowers and photographs on your trip to Thailand. I didn't realize there were so many colorful edible flowers. Okay, Thai Food Stories. As you said in an email to us, you're basically circling the Pacific Rim. What have been the hardest aspects of this kind of life? I can't imagine how hard it must be to run businesses and write books and be online at people's beck and call to a certain extent when you're traveling and renting and exploring. It does sound like hard work as well.
10: Yeah, well, I mean, there's going to be no violins for us, but it is hard work. Work takes up a lot of our time, but it's worth it.
1: Where has had the best food out of all the places you've been?
10: I would say it's a tie between Mexico and Peru. I mean, the food in Peru is like phenomenal. Lima's become one of the top food cities in the world.
1: What's so good about Peru and Mexico for food?
10: The Peruvian food is because it has such a strong Japanese influence. They call it Nikkei cuisine, and I'm actually half Japanese. So I just love this idea of like the fusion food. So in Peru, it's just really interesting to see how Japanese cuisine has been like melded into this very ancient cuisine.
1: I didn't know you were half Japanese.
10: Yes. I'm a weird, strange mix. I'm half Japanese. Yeah, I'm half European, half German, half Japanese, but I'm American and Kiwi. So well, everything.
1: Machu Picchu, you mentioned it. I never seem to meet anyone who's been there, but you have, obviously. What's great about Machu Picchu for people who wonder if they'll ever go there?
10: Well, it's one of those bucket list places, and quite honestly, it wasn't even on my bucket list. So we did it, and it was like we finally got there. It was one of those like terrible days, and it's like pouring rain, and we lost our tickets, and it was like epic to get there. And when we got there, I have to say, like, some places, even with all the hype, live up to it, that there's, like, something, like, in the air, and it's spiritual, and it grabs you, especially if you can kind of, like, wander away from, like, the crowds and the people and just feel the place. It's just special, and I guess the history is still, you know, there's some secrets to it still, and they're not really sure what happened to the people when they left, and maybe the mystery adds to it too, but it does. It just feels like this incredible secret world that you've stumbled upon.
1: Yeah, and as you say, what the Incas did there remains a mystery way up in the Andes Mountains in Peru. Okay, but there was drama attached to that trip for you, wasn't there?
10: Yes, I feel like this whole trip has been narrowly missing danger. So like the day before and going to Machu Picchu, the train derailed and there was an accident. And then in the Galapagos, we were taking a water taxi, and then the same water taxi the next day capsized. And sadly, the captain passed away. You know, it's just a small water taxi with 20 people. So like, I don't know, life's very precious and you don't know where you're, threading the needle and where the danger is lurking. But you know, and that could be that way at home in Auckland. Like you go to, you know, down the road at the wrong time.
1: Yeah, no, exactly. Still, it's interesting that all that has happened to you. You took a remarkable photo in the Galapagos. I think it was there, of a pink flamingo reflected in water. It's on your Facebook page. So you're a photographer as well?
10: Yes, that's what I have historically been the most. I was a portrait photographer before I moved to New Zealand for a long time. And yeah, there was the animal life in the Galapagos was just incredible, all the creatures.
1: Lulu Taylor is with us, calling home. And in French Polynesia, I didn't realise that stingrays like being petted. I know people swim with them, but

0: How do they manage to, have you ever tried to do that? It's just such a skill.
1: Yeah, that's so that I haven't done it myself, but that's down in the south of Thailand. They have this special foaming tea, and the way they create the foam is to drop it from tall heights. Yeah, and it does. It almost looks like they're playing with taffy. It's like it has this like liquid. I mean, obviously it's liquid, but it has this like flowy stream look to it. It's amazing. I actually have a video of that, and yeah, it's delicious. And then it has a foamy top.
0: Yeah, I saw it. It's such a skill to be able to do that, like flipping things on a fry pan and elegantly catching them as they fall. What qualities, Lulu, do you need or have you developed along the way that make you a successful traveller, make you and Noah good travellers in the ways you both are?
1: Oh, I know one that's a good one is I think you have to go in knowing that there's going to be a tourist tax. And that's like the tax you pay for being just stupid and not knowing things and that you're going to pay extra or you're going to get lost. And like, you just kind of laugh. And sometimes when bad things happen to us or we overpay for something, I just look at Noah, I'm like, there's our tourist tax. It's worth it.
0: Okay, right. So you go unprepared for encountering disadvantage, and that's just part of travel.
1: It is. You know, at some point you're going to overpay, you're going to get lost, you're going to get an upset stomach, like all those things, like Murphy's Law will happen. And if you're like, okay, but you kind of roll with it, you're going to be fine.
0: Yeah, that's a very good attitude. Have your children managed to join you along the way at all?
1: They have. They've all come. We have two in New Zealand and one in New York. And actually, I think our college age daughter was getting like sick of coming every vacation to see us. So she finally said, Mom, I just want to like stay home in New Zealand. So I think it was a good sign that we kind of wore her out.
0: I know you're both Kiwis, but your children would be thoroughgoing Kiwis, wouldn't they, having been brought up in Devonport?
1: Yes, they're much like I feel like I'm an immigrant mom. They're constantly embarrassed by my terrible accent and certain mannerisms that I have that are not Kiwi enough for them.
0: Where would you take us in Mexico City if we visited, had a few days there?
1: Do you know the thing about every place, like even New York, is like I didn't even see the Empire State Building till I was like, I don't know, 20 or the that I like when I'm in a place is just pretending I'm a local. I would just like wander around with you and just kind of absorb the, you know, the parks and the cafes and just kind of the day to day life.
0: Okay.
1: Maybe that's boring for you, but that's what I like to do.
0: No, that sounds perfectly reasonable and a good idea. Were you nervous, the two of you, early on as you set out on this odyssey?
1: Yes, we were. We were like full kids. Like, we're kind of a little old to be digital nomads. But I think when you're suddenly an empty nester, like, we didn't have time, although we do miss the kids. Like, I think it's such a great thing to do that to have a new chapter when the kids leave home instead of just kind of looking around and being sad. You know, that they're not in their room or that there's one, you know, couple less people at the table. And it's been so good for our relationship. It's like being in my 20s again with Noah and just life is an adventure. And it's like, we had a lot of friends that thought like, oh my God, won't you two drive each other crazy? But we feel closer than ever.
0: Oh, that's nice to hear. Yeah, it's certainly a big adventure you've embarked on. Will you have trouble settling down again when you finally come home? I guess you don't know yet, but you must have thought about it.
1: Well, my secret plan is, even though New Zealand is home and our goal is to come home and buy a house in New Zealand, which is a big goal, even though we want to buy a house, I want to spend half the year on the road and half the year in New Zealand.
0: Gee, okay. Well, it's a dream of a lot of people, or else 6 months here, 6 months somewhere else, you know, the Gold Coast, whatever. So, I hope that dream comes true. But at the moment, everything's comparatively going swimmingly.
1: It is. It is. I feel like I need to knock on wood. Yes. But yeah, no, it's going well.
0: I'll knock on wood for you as well. But it's lovely to catch up with you. So good luck with the business. Good luck with the cookbooks. Say hi to Noah. Lovely of you to be able to speak with us.
1: Oh, well, thank you for talking to me. It was, it's fun to share

0: this experience.
1: Lulu Taylor, 17 to 11, RNZ National Sunday Morning. Top comedian Pax Asadi is our next guest. He'll shortly appear at the Big Word Festival in Christchurch to talk about his new memoir, Mortified, which chronicles all the most embarrassing moments in his life. Imagine. Pax is also starring in the new comedy series Settling on TV3, in which he and Hannah Marshall play a couple who get together platonically at age 35 to fulfil a pact they made when they were young to marry each other one day if neither of them had found someone to marry. A couple of Pax's early real-life romances are in this new book of his, actually. Good morning.
2: Good morning. Thank you for having me.
1: It's a real pleasure. Your book, Mortified, has been pretty well reviewed and warmly received. So, Pax, I shan't go into it with the immense depth that it warrants, but there are stories in it that aren't just the usual accounts of bad luck and funny blunders and awkward moments. So your your purpose in laying out every embarrassing moment of your life was what? Was what? And I'm wondering if your nearest and dearest tried to talk you out of doing it as well.
2: The purpose was monetary gain.
1: Good.
2: No, I'm kidding. I was toying with the idea of creating something that challenged our perfect culture that's kind of bolstered by social media, or a culture where we're obsessed with creating perfect images about ourselves.
1: Yeah.
2: And with that kind of reflection, this idea kind of formed in my mind about me being, hey, instead of like trying to make myself look like I have everything sorted all the time, how about I do like literally the complete opposite?
1: You've got a gift for getting people to tell stories. I mean, you made that car karaoke series people can see on the RNZ site where you...
2: I haven't heard about that in a long time. No one's mentioned that to me in such a long time. But,
1: well,
2: yes, I did.
1: It's up there for people to look at. But, I mean, and it's very entertaining. And you chatted with immigrant cab drivers, whom we don't always have conversations with. And I remember a very cultured Iranian man, and you're half Iranian.
2: Yeah.
1: With relatives who had been executed for simply having the wrong religion. And the things you get out of people, the newer New Zealanders, that are just quite astonishing.
2: Yeah, I mean, that's part of the reason why I love this country so much, is because it's a haven for such a diverse range of people. And, you know, like, my parents are a beautiful example of people that needed a haven, and New Zealand gave it to them. And now my parents... And I say this without any hyperbole, they love this country more than any country on the planet, and that includes their own home countries. But what that means is that there's a huge population of people in this country that have incredible stories, some really sad, some really beautiful, but it creates this rich tapestry that defines New Zealand, and is the reason why I can exist here and do this job that I love doing so much here, and why I think New Zealand is such an amazing place.
1: Yeah, there was a wonderfully analytical woman who had brought her family out from Burundi because it had become too dangerous in Burundi, and you got her to sing the Burundi national anthem.
2: Yeah, I remember that.
1: And
2: I remember that.
1: But she loved it here, and whatever problems we have in New Zealand, and part of your mortification growing up was trying to fit in here. We still don't realise how lucky most of us are, as John Clark famously said.
2: Oh, yeah. I've been to LA and a few other really big places where my industry kind of leads, I guess. If you follow the path far enough, you end up in those big cities. And, God, every time... like, I love going to those cities because I love doing stand-up there. I love pitching shows. It feels, you know, the hustle and bustle. It feels really cool. But it's going to those places is the best way to appreciate New Zealand, because when you come back, the peace, the kindness of just people, you're like, oh, man, I live in the best country in the world.
1: The embarrassing life of Pax Asadi is the first chapter. And you parade 19 of your worst moments. Can I talk about one of those which I think became just about your best moment? How you became Tongan is so funny, and admitting it on stage was maybe your greatest comedy moment in front of a live audience. What do you think?
2: Yeah, I'm still chasing that moment. It was the first time I'd done a bit of stand-up that had the perfect balance of truth and joke writing coming together in front of an audience of like 1700, 1800. And yeah, it was the moment that really made my career.
1: You became Tongan when you were younger to fit in, and
2: yep.
1: And the Tongan,
2: I sure did.
1: The Tongan boys accepted you, and
2: they did,
1: and they were like saying, "You roll with us now." But you,
2: yeah.
1: You
2: it was a time before the internet when you could just say things and people had to believe you because they couldn't look it up.
1: And so that worked for you socially, but you were afraid.
2: Yeah.
1: And using it for stand-up that the Tongan community would be offended, and that wasn't the case.
2: Yeah. No, not at all. It was kind of the beginning of, like, the conversations around cultural appropriation and that kind of stuff. And so I kind of, I was really nervous. I was like, oh, man, will the Pacific community and the Tongan community be like, hey, like, you don't have the right to kind of share the story, even though I knew in my heart it was coming from a really true and honest and earnest place. But to my great relief, it was the complete opposite. Like the community accepted me, and for years, and still to this day, but there was a period where it was at its height. For years, my audience was just filled with Tongan people, which I loved so much.
1: And you became Tongan at school. That was after.
2: Yeah.
1: That was in the wake of 9/11. You didn't want to mention any kind of Middle East ancestry, yeah?
2: Yes, yeah, it was. It was at a time when being South. So I'm half Pakistani, which back then people just kind of associated with like Apu from The Simpsons. And half Iranian, and that was the scary bit for people. So that was the bit I dropped and turned into half Pakistani, half Tongan. Which, if you look at me, and if I wasn't someone in the public eye, and you met me and I said I was half Pakistani, half Tongan, I think to this day you'd probably buy it.
1: Lots of mortifying moments: crashing your dad's car into the garage while showing off to a mate. You just wince at some of these. The time you wore a full football kit, boots and all to a school awards ceremony. What were you thinking? I mean, there's a lot of "what were you thinking" in your book.
2: That's the majority of the book. I should have named it "What Were You Thinking?" What was I thinking? It reminds people that when you do something dumb, it's not your fault, and ultimately it's what you thought was right or the best thing to do at the time, which means that there are no wrong choices. There are just things that you've done and hopefully you grow from. And that's kind of one of the big things I want people to take away from this book, is that we all do dumb things, and it's part of your journey. It's what you thought was the right thing to do at the time, and if it wasn't, at least we can learn and become better, more refined, more patient, whatever it may be, people.
1: Yeah. And as I stopped each time to think, what was he thinking, my own versions of it in my life came flooding back, and I realised how mortified I've been at myself at times.
2: Yeah.
1: But I'm not brave enough to write those times down for everyone to read, Pax. You are.
2: Oh, for the right price.
1: For
2: a paycheck with the right number on it, maybe you are.
1: Tell you what,
2: there's no money in books.
1: No, there's no money in books. You make it vivid. You know, you clippity-clopping.
2: I tried.
1: Over the school assembly, down the assembly, in a full football kit, boots and all, at the awards ceremony. And I'm still I'm reading this and I'm thinking, I still don't understand why you did this, but you did.
2: Yeah. And it's a beautiful, I kind of talk about it in that story, but it's also an example of what a lot of children of migrants go through, that, you know, now that I was born and raised in New Zealand, and if my kids go to award ceremony for any kind of sports team they're part of, I know the protocol. I was raised here. I know how it goes. But unfortunately, I didn't have that guiding light in my parents, who were new to this country. They don't know what the required behaviors in these ceremonies are, and so we're just kind of figuring it out together.
1: Yeah, understood. And it's not just you. I mean, what interests me as well is that you say when you make friends with those embarrassing moments from your past, they lose their power over you. And where you once cringed, now you can think back with genuine fondness for your younger self. That takes a leap, though, Pax. That's harder to do.
2: I really do think that, like, if we make an effort to make peace with those moments and accept them as a part of who we are, I think we become better people for it. But also we just become more interesting people. It's kind of boring talking to someone who seems like they have everything together all the time. It's so much more easier to connect to someone who you feel like makes the same mistakes as you do, but are just trying their best, you know?
1: Yeah. But you're honest about everything. You talk about comedic facades, and you say you won't see the panic attacks before big performances, that special kind of pre-show terror where your heart pounds so hard you're worried the audience might be able to hear it through the PA.
2: Yeah.
1: And I imagine that's made worse by other performers seeming relaxed, or even other performers seeming a bit terrified, which tells you how easily the audience are going to, you know, see fear in you. But I've never seen fear in you, so that's okay. But I mean that that kind of complete honesty, you say you've done the hardest thing, you've accepted yourself completely, and you stop spending mental energy on what other people think of you.
2: I think stand-up has been an incredible training ground for me to start to let go of your image and trying to create like the perfect image. I think stand-up only really works when you're honest on stage. Audiences can feel it so quickly.
1: Mm.
2: They can feel when someone is pretending, and a bit never really flies truly if it's not coming from an honest place. I think stand-up has been the kind of the most potent training ground for me to kind of adopt that mode of operation. And I've kind of migrated it over to regular life. And yeah, when you're able to do that, it becomes really freeing.
1: Yeah, maybe this book had to be written by a comedian, actually. You've had the apprenticeship.
2: Maybe. Yeah. I think also the ability to talk about these things that are mortifying, but also fill them with jokes, is also a way to make it easier to do, yeah.
1: Pax Asadi is with us. He'll be at the forthcoming Word Festival in Christchurch talking about his life and the new book, Mortified. So you've got various digestive problem moments that you chronicle.
2: I had never heard anyone put it that way.
1: Well, you chronicle them in excruciating detail. There's a code brown on the waterside at the Waiwera pools. There's a worse incident in a mosque in Pakistan as a fully grown man.
2: Yes.
1: You realise that people will read parts of Mortified and they'll be mortified. They'll wince.
2: Yeah. I knew that. I knew that as I was writing it, and many times as I was writing the book, I asked myself, Pax, what are you doing? And why are you doing this? But I thought, Pax, if you're going to talk about all this ethos around being really honest with yourself, about accepting the bad stuff, about if you're going to make that the thesis of the book, then you kind of have to do it fully and properly.
1: What you've done.
2: Well, I'm glad you feel that. I'm glad when you read it, you feel that I've laid it all out, because I really, that was a challenge that I placed in front of myself and said, Pax, like, it's important that you do it right.
1: You would pass any lie detector test. There is full and frank disclosure.
2: Almost too much.
1: Herding ducks. This is one of the great stories in this book. And I know you've told it a bit, but herding ducks from a park with your grandmother along a street, and she has evil intentions towards the ducks. It's a fantastic story and completely true, yeah.
2: Yeah, I mean, it's a story that has specific potency now because my grandmother, is dealing with quite severe Alzheimer's. So it's a story that, and for a long time, I thought about and cringed and kind of wished it didn't happen. And now, as a 35-year-old man with a grandmother who's forgetting who I am or has forgotten who I am, it's a story that I hold very dear to my heart and cherish now. Mm. But my grandmother did not want to be friends with the duck. She wanted to kill it.
1: I remember when I was young, there was the odd student in Dunedin who would catch ducks from the botanical gardens. You know, needs must when you have no money. You know.
2: Yeah, I mean that's where there's a deep connection between students from Dunedin and old Persian ladies, and the connecting point is ducks.
1: ducks. Actually, I was going to have a cook on this week with a recipe, and I'm not now. So, Pax, if you don't mind, how do they cook?
2: Yeah.
1: How do they cook duck in Iran? Because it's in your book. They call it.
2: Yeah.
1: Tudeli.
2: Yeah, Tudeli. It's very northern Persian. It's from the region of Mazandaran, which is like the north region where it's very mountainous and very green, and actually like kind of resembles New Zealand in a way, which is part of the reason why my family felt so comfortable here quite quickly. But it's a duck dish that's cooked in the oven, and slow roasted in the oven, and it's a duck filled with different fruits, pomegranate, apricot, and with saffron, like lots of saffron throughout it, and it's I don't throw this word around often, but I would say it's incredible.
1: It sounds incredible, and you serve it over a bed of fluffy basmati rice that soaks up all the amazing drippings.
2: Yes, that's correct.
1: Guest chef Pax Asadi is with us on Sunday morning.
2: Yes, that's right.
1: So despite all the awkwardness and the shame, which is all in this book when you were younger, the trying to be who you weren't, a stranger and a kind of a stranger in a strange land.
2: We've
1: diversified as a nation since then, and we've embraced you and your comedy, you know, and we've embraced all those stumbling moments. They've made you what you are.
2: And I kind of deep down felt like it wasn't possible, but I was wrong, and I'm so blessed and lucky that and overjoyed that I was wrong, that I get to make a career like this in New Zealand, and hopefully other young people that look like me look at me and feel the same way, that it's possible.
1: Exactly. And you'll fill a happy room at the Word Festival. Thanks for being with us. Pax Asadi, look at the time. Susanna's News is coming up. And after 11 o'clock, after the news with Susanna, Courtney Connolly.
0: RNZ News at 11. Kia ora ko Susanna le ātaua tēnei. The Labour Party has released its fiscal strategy for the election, promising to get back to surplus by 2029-30, slash debt and set up an independent parliamentary budget office if elected. Their strategy also includes reducing debt to 20% of GDP and keeping Crown spending to 33% of GDP when their capital gains tax is fully implemented. Labour also wants to set up an independent parliamentary budget office to scrutinise government finances and election commitments, give the Reserve Bank its dual mandate back, and restore wellbeing reporting. It comes 2 weeks after the National Party released its own so-called budget responsibility rules. An Albert Town resident says the community has dodged a bullet after a fierce fire threatened homes last night. 8 fire trucks were called to the blaze near Wānaka around 7:30, and the police evacuated 22 people from their properties. Lagoon Avenue resident Mario says when he saw flames leaping through the scrub at the end of his street, the 2020 Lake Oho fire came to mind, and he feared the worst.
3: Well, it seemed to have gone so bloody quick. And we're all surrounded by shrubbery everywhere. And if it took hold, well.
0: Fire crews left the scene around 10:30 last night as steady rain began to fall. Investigations are underway into the cause of the blaze. A meteorologist says gusts of up to 168 kilometres an hour hit Wellington's Mount Kōkō this morning at 8 a.m. Orange wind warnings for Wellington and Marlborough have now expired, but the warnings for Wairarapa and several South Island areas remain in place till this afternoon. Met Services' Jared Ballam says it's been windy by even Wellington standards, and he says the front coming from the Tasman Sea will bring unusually warm temperatures later today. Officials are not saying if they have checked to make sure survivors of childhood torture at the former Lake Alice Psychiatric Hospital have not wrongly had their benefits cut. The government has compensated more than 100 people abused in the child and adolescent unit in the 1970s. RNZ News has heard from survivors who have spent some of their compensation on an asset, such as a boat, and have then had their accommodation supplements cancelled. Work and Incomes Benefits Review Committee has overturned those decisions. RNZ News asked the Ministry of Social Development if it would check to make sure other survivors were not similarly affected, but it has not given a clear answer. The Chinese smartphone maker Honor says its humanoid robot has broken the world record for the 100-metre sprint, set by Usain Bolt 17 years ago. The robot reportedly ran it in 9.32 seconds at the second World Humanoid Robot Games, which are underway in Beijing. Irish Times correspondent Gavin Cooney told the BBC it was a strange thing to witness.
4: I find it obviously very creepy and weird, and part of my general terror and anxiety around the future that awaits us all. Who really wants to watch an Olympics in which robots replace humans? Because it is the human limits that makes things interesting, right?
0: More than 2,000 robots are competing at the World Humanoid Robot Games. Other events include boxing and football, but there'll also be household and workplace tasks like folding laundry. Two more players have been called into the All Blacks squad as injury replacements for Ethan de Groot and Josh Lord, who are being assessed for concussions. Ofa Tuunga Fasi and Jamie Hanna will leave New Zealand immediately to arrive in South Africa tomorrow. The All Blacks beat the Springboks 33-16 in the opening test this morning in Johannesburg. The second test is in Cape Town in a week. That's the news.
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0: Now the short forecast from Met Service to midnight tonight. Northland to Waikato, also Coromandel and Bay of Plenty. Isolated showers, a period of rain this afternoon or evening. Gisborne and Hawke's Bay, rain developing about the ranges. A few spots elsewhere this afternoon. Waitomo to Wellington, Central High Country and Wairarapa. Rain developing this morning, possibly heavy. Easing to isolated showers this afternoon with increasing fine spells. Nelson, Marlborough and Canterbury, occasional morning rain, heavy at times, becoming mainly fine apart from isolated showers. Buller to Fiordland and Stewart Island, periods of rain or showers, heavy at times. Squally thunderstorms with hail possible through this afternoon. Snow to 400 metres in Fiordland. Otago and Southland showers, some heavy. Snow to about 500 metres. Possible thunderstorms with hail for the south coast and Stewart Island through this afternoon. And Chatham Islands, showers developing this afternoon. It's coming up to 6 minutes past 11.

0: maybe a while since you heard that, if you ever have. The Baby Elephant Walk by composer Henry Mancini. He was watching takes from a film he was writing the score for, and there were baby elephants in the scene. And musically, that's how he thought they walked. Three quarters of us walk regularly. A quarter of us don't. Those who do walk average 7.5 hours per week walking, which sounds pretty decent. If it sounds intimidating, it's possible that figure's skewed by dog owners and people with jobs in the outdoors and so on. The rest of us average 4,500 steps a day, apparently, when we do walk, although if we have office jobs, it's actually more like 3,000. So anyway, we know how to walk. Or do we? Walk, rediscover the most natural way to boost your health and longevity one step at a time, is a well-received new book by America's Dr. Courtney Conley and Dr. Melissa McDowell. Courtney's a gait specialist and she is joining us. Courtney, thank you for doing so.
1: Thank you so much for having me.
0: I heard you in an interview on CBS saying the only wrong way to walk is not to do it. And yet you and Melissa have written a book with a lot of advice in it. So why did you write the book?
1: You know, I've been working with patients for close to 25 years now. I specialize in foot and ankle patients with foot and ankle pain. And I found that especially when you see everything that's going on with social media, there's do this and do that and, you know, eat this amount of protein. And it gets really confusing for people. And I was reminded that on the top of all of my treatment protocols, I'm always telling my patients, I think you need to walk more. Huh. I think you need to get outside and basically get back to this physiological necessity that stimulates every system in your body to get you to feel well, and we don't have to complicate it.
0: I know that some of the reviewers of this book began with the attitude of, I know how to walk, and were then impressed by what they didn't know about walking. And a quarter of New Zealanders maybe don't know enough about walking. For a start, please, tons to ask you, Courtney, how many steps per day?
1: Well, I think if you were to ask most people, they would say 10,000. And we know now that that is a myth. It was actually a marketing campaign from a Japanese company who created a pedometer during the Tokyo Olympics. But when you look at the sweet spot of where all of these longevity benefits are occurring, it's around 7,000 to 8,000 steps per day.
0: 7,000 to 8,000 is actually hard to manage for people with busy lives. I can hear them coming to that conclusion as they listen. To what extent can you add to the effect of fewer steps by taking the stairs or choosing a walking route with gradients and so on, do you think?
1: Yeah, you know, I run a couple businesses. I'm a single parent. I don't think people realize, just like you said, how difficult it might be to hit that 7,000 to 8,000 on a consistent basis. I'm talking every single day.
0: Yeah.
1: Without being cognizant of it. So when I go into my clinic, I'm with patients all day. So I'm moving around. I'm never sitting down. But when I get home, I've been looking at my step count and I'm like, man, I'm only at 4,500, 5,000 steps, and I haven't sat down today. So it really has made me aware that when I get home, I'm like, okay, you're going out for 10 minutes is about 1,000 steps. So I'll kind of use that as my marker. Hey, you better go for 20 minutes when you get home. You're going for 30 minutes so I can hit that sweet spot. And so I think people really need to take this kind of time inventory or this be aware of the activity that they're getting throughout the day.
0: Well, this is the wake-up call question next. What does science tell us about what happens to our bodies if we're only managing 3,000 to 4,000 steps a day?
1: I like to educate people and my patients and say, you're probably not going to like me saying this, but I don't view walking as exercise. Yes, on paper, it's exercise. But I want you to think about it as a physiological necessity, like breathing and sleeping. And what we see consistently is patients who live around 2,500 steps or less, it is almost always, always coupled with things like depression and anxiety, with mental health challenges.
0: Yeah, you say we are quietly engineering away the single most fundamental human movement there is. But of course, getting this question out of the way too, there are people who can't walk for a variety of obvious reasons. What's your advice for them, people with limited or sometimes, of course, no mobility in that respect?
1: Yeah, I'm actually, I'm working with a patient now. He was in a ski accident, paraplegic, and you know, we are working with him on different foot exercise, like stimulation to his feet, things like that. But we're doing a lot of ski ergs, a lot of upper body exercise. So things to find ways to create cardiovascular health. You know, there's always some type of way we can modify things for these patients.
0: We should try to walk after we eat, just getting into details now. In fact, it's important. Why is it important, Courtney?
1: Oh, this is one of my favorites. After you eat, you have an influx of glucose into your system. And based on what you eat, so if you have poor dietary habits, that those numbers can be very high. So sugars, you know, processed foods. So you have this glucose that we need to grab to get utilized as energy. And we have two systems in our body that does that. Our pancreas and movement. So when we are sedentary after we eat, you can take away one of those systems. The movement system is not helping us. It's not grabbing the glucose. So now the pancreas is doing what? He doesn't have his friend. So he's working on overtime. So you put more stress on that organ. And so that's why I think this is such an important conversation for people who have insulin resistance and diabetes, is that one of the best things to do after you eat, and it's not hard, within 30 minutes, you get outside. We need 10 minutes. Pace doesn't matter. You just get out and move your body so that you can help your pancreas, and you can use this movement system to help expedite the glucose into your system.
0: Yeah, no, that's so interesting. I just heard a dog bark, so maybe your dog wants to go for a walk. wants you to go
1: can
0: for a
1: you
0: walk.
1: Can you hold on 1 second and let me have my daughter grab him? I'm so sorry.
0: No, I don't mind. I don't mind.
1: Okay.
0: What sort of a dog have you got?
1: I have a mini golden doodle.
0: Lovely dog. Lovely looking dog. And clever.
1: Yes.
0: And clever. Something else that seems quite important in your book is our toes. Why are our toes a longevity marker hiding in plain sight, please, Courtney?
1: Your toe strength or weakness of your toes can be one of the biggest predictors of falls as we age. So there is a lot of research looking at toe strength and how important it is from a longevity perspective. And if you think about it, if you were to stand up and kind of lean forward, what stops you from leaning forward is pressure in the ground with your feet, and in particular with your toes. And so as we age, we know sarcopenia is a thing. We lose muscle mass. Well, that also occurs at your feet. People don't think about that. And when you start to lose capacity at your foot, you start to say, well, maybe I don't need to walk for 10 minutes. Maybe I'm going to walk for 5. Or my feet hurt. Now I'm not going to walk at all. And it starts this very kind of ugly cyclical cycle of less step counts. And then we know what happens there, which you see the mental health challenges right behind it.
0: You will lose toe strength before you start losing hand grip strength, yeah?
1: Yes, yes. There's a very interesting study looking at, you know, grip strength is one of those markers that we've used for a long time to kind of test our, you know, durability as a human. How well are we living, and what is our longevity going to look like there? And that what they have found is that we lose this toe strength faster before we lose our grip strength, which I think can be, you know, a lot of these things. I don't want to instill fear in people, like, oh, great, you know, now another thing I have to do, you know, strengthen my toes. But, you know, we want to be able to identify these things so we can do little things throughout the day to be aware of those.
0: But one of the tests is, can you raise and lower your big toe independently of your other four? I'm fine with that. What does that indicate, though?
1: So it's toe dexterity. We should be able to move our toes like we can move our fingers. When you have good awareness of your feet, you have better sensory inputs going to your brain. And when you have better sensory inputs going to the brain, you have better motor outputs. So being able to do these things, it's kind of like a window into the brain. So I'll tell my patients, I need you to lift your big toe. I need you to lift your four toes. If they can't do those simple tasks, it's interesting because I will typically see symptoms of their foot pain on that same side. It's almost like there's a disconnect between what's happening with their brain and their foot, and then we'll see symptoms there.
0: Can you easily retrain yourself, A, to give yourself more toe strength, and also to push off the ground through your toes when you walk? I'm getting to things we may not be doing properly when we walk now, but how easy is it for us generally to correct this?
1: Yes, I love this conversation. When in my office, we have what's called a toe dynamometer, and we can test the strength of your big toe and your four toes. And I really want people to think about their foot like they think about the rest of their bodies. If my hamstrings are weak, I'm going to strengthen my hamstrings. Your foot can be strengthened. There are four layers of intrinsic muscles in the foot that can be strengthened. So we'll give patients exercises to improve the strength of their toes, to improve the strength of their calf, so that they can have better propulsion when they walk. When we walk, we have 2 to 3 times our body weight going through our feet. So the foot was very well designed to handle the loads of walking. But when you lose power and you lose strength below the knee, which you might not even realize is happening, you will notice that, hey, walking is becoming a little difficult. We have a chart in the book that, based on decade of life, in your 50s, in your 60s, in your 70s, how many single leg calf raises can you do? And I will be very honest with you, I would say probably 90% of the people that are in my office fail that test.
0: You say the busiest machine in any gym, and in fact you don't need the machine even, is the seated, should be the seated calf raise machine, yeah?
1: Yes. I'm like, when I go to any gym, I'm like, that's the machine, there should be a line of people trying to get on that machine. That trains our soleus specifically, and the soleus is the powerhouse of the lower leg. It has been kind of touted as the second heart. It gives us a lot of power when we walk. A lot of us don't pay attention to that muscle.
0: Three quick questions before I get back into more detail. Standing desks, how useful?
1: Standing desk. I have one right now.
0: Oh, you do?
1: I go back and forth. And it's not that I think a standing desk really is any better. It's still a lack of movement.
0: Yeah.
1: So we have to understand that it's not standing is better than sitting. It's this stagnant position. That's why I want, you know, we talk about the concept of a micro walk, which is basically 5 minutes gives you 500 steps. So throughout your day, take these little micro walks. It's this little stimulus, this mechanical stimulus that drives so many inputs to every system in your body that we don't realize how easy that can be.
0: What about a walking treadmill under your desk? I know we're getting a bit fancy here, but I think you quite like that idea.
1: I love it. It's such a great idea, especially if you live in, you know, my co-author is in Montana right now. And she sent me a picture the other day of the smoke up there. There was a lot of wildfires happening over here, and she can't get outside. So she has her walking treadmill underneath her desk, and she's getting all of her step counts in. So yes, I think it can be very, very beneficial. And also for people who, you know, I work with a lot of people in chronic pain, and they're afraid to put one foot in front of the other. Mm. And we will start them in safe environments. I'm very big on that, is encouraging people to feel confident when their foot's on the ground. And that walking treadmill, being in a controlled, safe environment, can be very helpful.
0: And home treadmills, how useful compared with the real thing outdoors?
1: I mean, the benefit of getting into nature and being outside is, you know, that's our cream of the crop. Yeah. You know, we want people to be outside, getting your steps in, being in nature. Again, same conversation. If that is not an option, then get it done on the treadmill. The thing about the treadmill that's nice, too, is that when you look at all of the research on gait speed, which is very important, at 3.5 miles per hour, 4.0 miles per hour, you start to see some really cool health benefits from cancer risk reduction and, you know, dementias and depressions when you kick up this speed. So when you're on the treadmill, you can be very consistent with that speed.
0: We mentioned a study the other day saying that interval walking is the best idea. Would you, and I know that you support that kind of exercise, would you say that's a good rule of thumb? Take it easy, then go harder, but take it easy again?
1: Yeah, I love it. And then keeping up that pace. You know, I live in the mountains, so keeping up that pace going up a mountain, you're no longer in zone two. There's no, we can't say zone two walking when you're walking up a mountain at 135 steps per minute.
0: Walking up a mountain saved you once psychologically, didn't it? You talk about the benefits of walking for depression. I mean, we all kind of know vaguely the generalities of all this. But back in the old days, didn't walking really help you?
1: Yeah, it's kind of my saving grace. You know, I struggled with some personal demons as I was growing up, and I ended up in a city in Chicago, and things were not going well. And I was like, do I go back home? Where am I going to go? I was just starting my practice, and my mental health was very challenged. And I decided to come to Colorado, and, you know, it was one of those conversations that I just said, I'm going to walk up this mountain and I'm going to keep going until I feel better. And it really saved my life. And that's why I'm just so passionate about when I see people that can't do this, when their feet hurt and they lose the power to put one foot in front of the other, not only do they have this physical health demise, but what happens to them mentally is frightening. And I've been through it.
0: You've been through it. I'm going to get to feet hurting. The book is Walk, Rediscover the Most Natural Way to Boost Your Health and Longevity One Step at a Time. And Dr. Courtney Conley is with us. So you're also a fan of relationship building through walking, not just a kind of walking meeting at work, which is trendy, but just generally. And I think this worked with your daughter, actually, on a personal
1: yes.
0: level.
1: Yes, I have a 15-year-old. So we all know what happens in the teenage years. And I always, you know, when I see her come through the door after school, I can always tell kind of what mood she's in, you know? And I'll ask the standard questions. How was your day? How are your friends? Fine. Fine. I get like one word answers, you know, which is not what I'm looking for. And I started doing this research, and there was this study that I found that was like mothers and daughters and the relationships that they create when they start walking together. And I was like, huh, it seems easy enough. So one day I told her, I said, listen, just come for a walk with me after dinner. And we started walking, and within 5 minutes, this kid couldn't shut her mouth. she was telling me about the boys and about her school and about her. And I have to tell you, it was such a like heartwarming experience, because just her being outside, we weren't sitting across a table at dinner, you know, we were just engaging in activity. She kind of loosened up a little bit. She didn't have her phone, you know, and it was really pretty special. So those I'm now implementing as often as I can, and I cherish them because I get definitely more information out of her than I do at any other time.
0: And I think many of us have experienced a version of this, maybe not even with our children, but just with people we walk with, and all of a sudden you're talking in a way you didn't before and you like them a bit better, et cetera, et cetera.
1: That's right.
0: Walking people probably think won't give them the resistance work that it's said they need now as we age. Or, in fact, if you do Nordic work, walking using poles and such, I know people think it probably looks a bit eccentric, but they do it in Scandinavia. If you add things like that, will that also constitute resistance training? It will, won't it?
1: Sure. And, you know, weighted walking is becoming a very popular sport, if you will. The Nordic poles, great way to increase your cardiovascular, your heart rate. So that can be very beneficial to amp up your walking routine.
0: Just asking this question again, if you're doing not that many steps, but, you know, you've got an office building, you walk in and you can do three flights of stairs up in the morning and three flights of stairs down in the afternoon, maybe go out for lunch, you know, do it twice. I mean, that is going to help a lot, isn't it? Even if your step count's down a bit.
1: Oh, yeah. I always say grab them when you can. So finding those little moments, but going up and down the stairs rather than like taking the elevator, that is a total win. I always find it amazing when I travel. I work in New York City quite a bit too. And, you know, when I get off the subway in New York, there's a line to get up that escalator and there is nobody taking the stairs. And I'm like, wait a second. You could get up this, you could get where you're trying to go much faster if you just take those stairs.
0: Yes, I find that too. I was laughing through recognition. Okay, walking through pain, bunions, an arthritic foot, plantar fasciitis. I'm sure there's a whole lot of stuff I don't know about. Yeah. What's your advice then for people for whom walking hurts?
1: Yes, this is kind of my entire clinic. So we start small doses. Some of my most difficult patients and cases have been people who have been in pain and they're taking less than 2,000 steps per day. When you have diagnoses like anything in the forefoot, like bunions or neuromas or, you know, any pain as you push off, we talk about things like getting in the appropriate footwear. Very important. People with bunions, it's always shocking to me, because when you look at the majority of footwear that is out there today, traditional conventional footwear, it is not in the shape of your foot. It doesn't respect the anatomy of your foot. So I don't think we should be scratching our heads going, I wonder why one out of three people have foot pain over the age of 45 when we're shoving our feet into shoes that don't fit. So those types of things contribute to these changes within the foot. So we get them in the right footwear. We have them start building confidence. You're going to go for a micro walk. Give me 5 minutes and see how that works out. And then we give them exercises to do. One of the other common diagnoses is heel pain. And, you know, when you look at, if you were to Google, what do I do if I have heel pain? It is, you know, where go get a foot orthosis, get a very highly cushioned shoe, keep offloading it, right? You don't want it to hurt. Never put your foot on the ground. And I would argue we want to be doing the exact opposite. You can't deload tissue forever. You can't just say to your foot, hey, we're just going to, you know, try to make it as easy as possible on you. If you don't use it, you're going to lose it. And so we have to switch gears and say, hey, patients with heel pain, how can I strengthen my foot? How do I slowly start to get that foot on the ground? How do I strengthen the intrinsic muscles of the foot that support the plantar fascia. And that's when we're going to start to see changes in that foot, or else you're dealing with pain that will show its face in the heel or the toe or the knee or the hip. It really starts to go up the chain as well.
0: And you had trouble with your feet. You were a dancer when you were younger, so you know exactly the ins and outs of all of this. So we've become softies with the shoes we buy. We search for maximum comfort, and we shouldn't.
1: Yes. Yes, it's why I started all of this. I was a dancer, and I was in pointe shoes. I developed bunions at a very young age. I had neuromas and stress fractures, and then I went from the dance world into the triathlete world, and did a lot of running. And you know, my feet were just my Achilles heel. The education was, well, if it hurts, give it an orthotic, and if it hurts more, here's surgery. And so when I got out of school, I worked in a couple orthotic labs, and that's what I was like, okay, well, let me just see what I can do to brace my foot. And I was chasing it. And finally, I had some mentors, and I said, it's really kind of weird that we're treating the foot very differently than we treat the rest of the human body. You would never tell somebody that had low back pain, you're going to wear this back brace for the next 10 years. You wouldn't.
0: How bad are flat feet? I mean, do you need the orthotics that are always prescribed for it by podiatrists?
1: Yes. Short answer, that answer is no. Some of the strongest feet I have seen have been very flat. Now, if you have a flat foot and a weak foot, now we have to have the conversation of, hey, we got some work to do. And that doesn't mean go buy an orthotic. We know that when you have your foot on top of an orthotic for extended periods of time, the foot gets weaker. And that makes sense, right? If I'm using a device to help modify load without strengthening the foot, it's going to get weaker.
0: Gee, a lot of podiatrists probably don't. I mean, I don't know. Maybe that podiatrists have come around to that way of thinking generally. I have no idea. But I mean, that's not the advice traditionally given, is it?
1: Yeah, it is not. But I think we're getting there, because I'm not saying that orthotics are bad, because they can be extremely helpful for patients. But what I am saying is that it cannot be the only conversation that is had. There has to be the and conversation. You are going to wear this orthotic, and you're going to strengthen your foot. And hopefully, we have an exit strategy for that orthotic, because we don't want you in that thing forever, barring some type of, you know, trauma or structural variant or something like that.
0: Can you strengthen foot arches?
1: Oh, yes. You know, doing big toe exercises. That big toe, we need to pay attention to. He is very important for the arch of the foot. So you can strengthen your big toe. You can strengthen your rear foot. You can strengthen the arches of your feet. And, you know, it's... I love seeing my patients when they can't go from things like lifting their big toe to doing single leg calf raises and sled pushes and farmer's carries all with bare feet.
0: Actually, speaking of bare feet, I mean, toe spacing seems to be important for you, and most of us probably wouldn't wear those five-toed shoes you can buy, but what about five-toed socks? Why do we need to create space between our toes? I think you go around the house, don't you, using toe spacers sometimes?
1: I have them on right now, if you could see my feet. Toe splay is very important. You should be able to, if you were looking down at your feet, be able to lift up your toes and spread them and see daylight between each of the toes. Hey, those are muscles of your foot that are doing that. And the reason we want toe splay and why this is so important is when you're walking and you go to push off. So this would be when your leg is behind you and your heel's coming up and you're pushing through the ball of your foot. There is a lot of load going through that forefoot. It needs to be wide. It needs to be stable, and it needs to be strong. Not only so that you don't end up getting things like bunions and neuromas and problems in the foot, but it also helps align what's happening at your knee and at your hip and at your low back.
0: If you have a bunion, Can you stabilize it? I know you can't actually make them go away, but a lot of people have bunions. Can you actually hold the bunion and make it so that it doesn't get any worse?
1: Yeah, that's the name of the game, and that's my story. I had, you know, mild to moderate bunions, especially with early interventions, with things like toe spacers, the correct footwear, strengthening your foot. There's a muscle in the foot, abductor hallucis, that actually straightens that toe. It helps stabilize the arch of the foot. So these are all things that we can do to slow down the progression and to prevent things like surgeries. Now, a lot of the patients, unfortunately, that by the time they get into my office, that bunion will be rigid, it will be tucked underneath their second toe, and that's a very different conversation. When the bunion is not flexible, when the foot becomes stiff, now we have the conversation of, okay, do we need to put pins in this foot? Do we need to fuse the big toe? And when you start having those conversations, you really need to be cognizant of what is going to happen to the rest of your body.
0: Yeah. Well, I won't get further into that. But the book is Walk, Rediscover the Most Natural Way to Boost Your Health and Longevity One Step at a Time. And Dr. Courtney Conley has been with us. Just one more specific question as we head for the exit, as we walk together to the exit door.
1: That's right.
0: I think for some people, as they get older, they still, because someone said to us on our show not so long ago that if you live in a house with stairs, statistically, you'll probably add 5 years to your life. Now, whether or not that's completely accurate, be that as it may. But I think for some people, as they get older, they still want to live in homes with stairs, but coming down them gets harder rather than going up. Is there a cure for coming down stairs?

0: quadriceps strength. And strong quads takes away, it's one, they're the best shock absorption for the knee. Because typically people that walk downstairs and they're in pain, they'll be like, my knee hurts. So there are ways that we can improve someone's function, improve someone's movement longevity, and have the conversation of what can we do, rather than saying to someone, we don't want you to use the stairs anymore.
1: Mm.
0: Like, I think that's a disservice to people, regardless of age.
1: Tons more I could ask you, but I know that, you know, time's against us. For someone who's joined this interview late, they can listen back online. But what is one thing they can do right now or today to start walking better? Can I ask you that?
0: Yes. Take your shoes off. Take your shoes off and take a look at your feet. What do they look like? Do you see, are the widest part of your foot your toes? Because they should be. And if not, start doing little things like we talked about, the toe yoga, even walking around your house barefoot, not for long periods of time, if that's not something you're used to, just a couple minutes to see what it feels like to let your foot feel the ground. And this will set up efficiency for the rest of your body. And from a straight walking perspective, you know, we always talk about meeting people where they are. If you're someone who has a low step count, start small. Increase by these little micro walks, 5 minutes a day.
1: Lovely to talk to you. Congratulations on the book. So much in it, as I said. And very good of you to give us your time, Courtney.
0: Oh, thank you so much. I really enjoyed speaking with you.
1: Dr. Courtney Conley at 19 minutes to midday. Useful Science with Bonnie Harrison coming.

0: nice, cheerful introduction to Useful Science with Bonnie Harrison. Kia ora.
1: Kia ora. I asked you for a whistling song. I thought you just might go for Roger Whittaker or...
0: Well, I went for something well before your time. The theme to the Andy Griffith Show. Now, Andy Griffith played the Sheriff of Maybury, which was a fictitious small American town where life was polite and idyllic in the way that country towns are supposed to be, and there wasn't much crime. And Ron Howard played the little boy in the series, and then he went on to star in Happy Days and became the famous film director he still is.
1: Right. So why did you choose this one?
0: Because it's always stuck with me because I think the whistling is flat. The composer of the tune did the whistling himself. And he had never whistled before. So why not choose someone who's a sharper whistler? I looked this up years ago. But after all these years, I asked AI, seeing as we were choosing this for you, and it said the whistling isn't flat, it's casual pitch.
1: Casual pitch.
0: Casual pitch, which says to me you can't whistle. But Google AI reckoned that subtle imperfections gave the theme its authentic lazy day in a small town feel. And at that moment, Bonnie, I actually received a great revelation.
1: Wow. Which was?
0: AI can analyse things better than I can.
1: Oh, no. Wow. I mean that. Oh, well, I'm sorry to hear that. Of course, but AI can't whistle. You know, at least you can whistle, Jim.
0: I can't whistle very well.
1: Well, I'd better carry on before you get too glum about it. Right. This is in Popular Science about 50% of us cannot whistle well, but whistling is purely mouth geometry. Your lips form a small opening in the front.
0: Mm-hmm.
1: The back of your tongue lifts toward the roof of your mouth,
0: yep,
1: which forms a second narrow gap just further back. I only meant to mention this quickly, but if you can't whistle and you've always wanted to be able to whistle, go and have a read. But it's just practice, like juggling, right? The physics is a bit interesting, though, because your tongue produces a small disturbance in the airflow, which travels forward to the lips, and that disturbance bounces back as a pressure wave.
0: Really?
1: Travelling into the mouth again.

0: in where it interacts with the tongue again, and then this happens hundreds of times per second. The sound just goes back and forth until it locks into what we know as a clear, steady note. Or a feeble note, maybe, depending on the whistler.
1: I'm sorry, I can't whistle properly.
0: Now, can we make our houses less dusty? This is a report in The Guardian.
1: Yes, we can, by buying a duster.
0: Yeah, I suppose so. That's correct. But the story also goes into which surfaces attract dust more, and so on. And if you live in a dusty house, it is perhaps worth a read. I certainly do. All in all, the main takeaway is buy an air purifier rather than a dehumidifier. The reason being, dry air increases static cling. So, you know,
1: I never thought of that.
0: Yeah, a good air purifier, it will reduce the concentration of airborne particles. And of course, if you have less dust in the air, you will get less dust on any given surface.
1: Yeah, but how many air purifiers would you need?
0: It's a good question.
1: Hmm.
0: If you don't want to spend a fortune, it's recommended you choose one with a high CADR, that's clean air delivery rate, but I'm not an expert. Dust, by the way, is not to any great extent human skin, no matter what you might have heard, right? It tends to come off in the shower.
1: We shed like snakes in the shower. Is that what we do?
0: Not like a snake... Exactly. That would indicate a serious problem if someone told me that.
1: Sheds like a snake. Sheds like a serpentine snake in the shower. That'd be a good tongue twister. Well, actually, it needs another word.
0: Sheds like a slipping and slithering serpentine snake in the shower. How's that?
1: Yeah, that's better.
0: Yeah.
1: Well done.
0: Anyway, quite a bit of dust is tracked into the house, right, as you'd expect. And of course, there are clothing fibres... Which leads me to mention that new rules have come into force in the European Union banning clothing retailers from disposing of unsold stock.
1: What are they going to do with it?
0: They're going to put it on sale or donate it, but you just don't dump it at landfills. Now, does it matter how you talk to your cat or your dog? You have both, don't you?
1: Yes. I always talk nicely to Charlie, the dog. Our cat, George, for some unknown reason, has chosen me as his life companion. But I don't really talk to him. I don't think he processes human vocal sounds really at all. Just he just sort of hears stuff.
0: Right. Thank you for that report.
1: No,
0: well,
1: right.
0: On the PhysOrg science side, it says what we all know, that we often adopt a more sing-songy pitch and tone with our pets. But the question is, do they care?
1: Well, dogs do, cats don't.
0: Sort of. Neither cares about how well we articulate our words, but puppies in particular, they respond to warmth in human speech. Adult dogs as well, but less so. Cats appear to care about how their owners sound, regardless of whether they're warm or not, but they're not so much how others sound.
1: Okay.
0: Horses definitely appreciate a warm tone. They pay more attention to their handlers when they're spoken to in a kind, you know, kind of manner. And interestingly, they are then better at following human pointing gestures to find hidden food.
1: Why would you hide food from your horse?
0: I don't know. Horseplay?
1: It's pretty strange.
0: Well, something else. In New Scientist... Denisovans may have dwarfed other ancient humans. The Denisovans, in case you're wondering, archaic humans, lived in Asia just a couple hundred thousand years ago, maybe even up to 30,000 years ago. But the tall ones got to about 190 centimetres in height.
1: Did they? About 6'2", 6'3".
0: And it basically means they must have eaten well because poor nutrition shrank us later on.
1: Yeah, it did.
0: But nowadays, you know, the average young adult today... It's about 5% taller than 100 years or so.
1: How tall have we got?
0: Well, there's so many different stats across populations, right? But the global average height of a 30-year-old woman is now 159 centimetres. Well, that's about 5'3". For men, it's 171 centimetres. But there are lots of taller populations. New Zealand is one of them. So New Zealand men are 177, that's 6 centimetres taller on average, and women 165.
1: So I'm just above average.
0: Mm.
1: Although I look taller. No. In fact, I think I've shrunk. Where does that place you?
0: I am above average height for even a New Zealand woman. You know, women tremble before me.
1: Yeah, yeah.
0: Men cower.
1: Absolutely. When you walk in the room and bang your door on the door frame.
0: But that was just supposed to be a prelude to my next piece of news, which is that, sad news, giants never existed. Proper giants.
1: Fee-fi-fo-fum giants.
0: Yeah, those ones. Or you know, the Roald Dahl BFG, who talked about human beings that never existed. At MIT, the scientists say, imagine the bones of a giant being its structural beams, you know, supporting the body mass, the flesh, the muscles. If the giant's bones are made of the same stuff as ordinary humans today, what we know, then strength has not scaled the same as mass. This researcher, it may not be useful in that we'll never meet giants, but it confirms what Galileo said centuries ago, that a giant that was just an extension of a human, it would fall and be crushed under its own weight. A giant's club would be too heavy to lift, and so on.
1: Well, perhaps giants' bones were made of iron. I mean, iron bone would be a great name for a giant. And how does this explain big dinosaurs and so on?
0: Oh, well, I was getting to that. Hippopotamuses, rhinoceroses, elephants, and dinosaurs as well. They were, slash are, stockier, with proportionally thicker, sturdier bones than smaller animals. So elephants, for example, have much thicker legs relative to their size than do dogs and cats. So it's the cross-sectional area of the bones that's important here.
1: So could we have had giants that were both tall and broad with the bones thicker?
0: Well, I suppose we could.
1: So they could have existed. Just bigger, wider versions of us.
0: One giant leap for mankind.
1: Yeah.
0: In New Scientist.
1: Okay, we're leaving the giant. Just as I've proved my point.
0: I thought it best we do. In New Scientist, how ancient trees are warning us about the next enormous solar storm. Listeners may have read that the growth rings in trees, they provide us with an historical record of past solar activity, and that extreme solar storms, they leave these sudden bursts of radioactive carbon-14 isotopes trapped in the tree rings.
1: Yep.
0: And they've calculated from these rings that intermediate-level events may be happening just about every 200 years.
1: Even intermediate-level events are not good, are they? So we may not yet have encountered a big one in the digital era, one like the Carrington event in the 19th century that's always mentioned.
0: Yes, well here's the thing. Carrington was the most intense example in recorded history, but Carrington wasn't powerful enough to leave a clear carbon-14 signature in tree rings.
1: So you're talking about the Miyake events, or whatever they're called, the super-duper solar storms.
0: No, they are one in 2,000 years events, evidently. Benjamin Pope, who leads the astrostatistics research group at Macquarie University in Australia, he says if we were to get a big coronal mass ejection, a geomagnetic storm could drive currents through power grids, pipelines, other conductive systems. If it took out critical manufacturing capabilities in the Northern Hemisphere, that would be extremely serious. But a solar flare causing one of these intermediate events would be radiation damaging satellites and attacking radio communication, GPS, so on. So rather than a cloud of plasma, the intense flashes of radiation that'd be absorbed high in the atmosphere, and that would spare most ground-based systems.
1: So let me get this straight. We hear about geostorms, so it's the coronal mass ejection version we don't want.
0: I'll quote Benjamin Pope here. If it, in a synchronised way, took out China, the US and European manufacturing, we're done.
1: Great.
0: Yeah.
1: Something else to worry about.
0: What else? From the University of Illinois, their College of Agricultural, Consumer and Environmental Sciences, a new way of cooking French fries in much less time, with much less oil in them, and it's still crunchy.
1: Ah, now you're talking.
0: That's useful science.
1: Yeah.
0: Microwaving heats the potato from the inside out to push out moisture and create positive pressure, which stops oil from then soaking in. So conventional frying then crisps and browns the outside, leaving it all done. Microwaving alone, it leaves fries soggy, while frying alone, it just adds quite a bit of fat.
1: Does it say how long you should microwave for before frying?
0: No, it didn't, but actually, like you did with the whistling, I did just ask AI, and it reckoned microwave them on high, roughly 1 to 2 minutes, just to steam heat the interior before plunging them into hot oil for the quick crisp.
1: I suppose you could experiment too in terms of the microwave time. So healthier chips.
0: Healthier chips. Useful science.
1: Yeah.
0: Another feature of modern life as well is choice overload. I think someone told you last week, right, that the average large supermarket has 40,000 things we can buy.
1: Yes, yes. That was in the US, but it's probably a big number here as well.
0: Well, it's a problem that ants also face. Ants, too, are faced with choices when they are making a group decision about where to forage. So at first, as you know, we've all seen this, a few ants will venture forth to find lunch or dinner.
1: And do you know what they call an ant whose bones don't support its weight?
0: A giant. Yep. Yeah. It's very good. Anyway, the ants, they explore and they are leaving these invisible, faint pheromone trails for other ants to follow later on. So once food is found, they are actually tracing over the same trail before it evaporates, and they tell other ants, you know, use that trail as well. So the most efficient pathways, they get reinforced over time.
1: I'm sorry to sound brutal, so the best counter to this would be to polish off the first few ants you see on the kitchen bench. Perhaps relocating them outside.
0: Yeah, right. All right.
1: and then wipe over the pheromone trail with a cloth.
0: Well, I suppose that might work. Yeah. With cockroaches, by the way, it's only the bold ones who find the new hunting grounds. Apparently groups with shy individuals, they find it hard.
1: Cockroaches can be shy.
0: Yeah. I actually have a last ant story, and it's quite good.
1: Okay.
0: This is from a new site I found. It's called The Fountain. It has a science section. I've confirmed the story. So they studied desert ants in Tunisia, and the sand temperature can reach 70 degrees. So the ants have to forage and return within about an hour or they will die.
1: Yeah.
0: And the researchers knew they weren't using pheromones to find their way home. And long story short, they tried every which way to figure out how the ants were navigating so precisely. They even held reflective mirrors above them to confuse them, because the ants do use the sun as a guide. They kept them in dark boxes so that when released, the sun would be in a different part of the sky. The ants just always knew the short way home, and they knew how far they'd travelled. So there was only one way in which the ants could be fooled.
1: Which was?
0: They put some of the ants on stilts and some on stumps.
1: How on earth would they do that?
0: One group had tiny stilts glued to their legs. They were made out of pig hair. And the other group had their legs shortened. So, and then third group left as normal.
1: Shortened?
0: Mm.
1: Oh, really?
0: Yeah.
1: And what?
0: Well, the ants with short legs, they thought they'd arrived home before reaching the nest. The ones with the long legs walked further than the nest. So the regular ants found the nest as usual.
1: Ants count their steps.
0: Ants can count their steps. They have biological pedometers and compasses.
1: And we need wearables and GPS.
0: Exactly. All right, that's my useful science for the week.
1: That is a good story. Thank you. Berlina Lau. Thank you, Bonnie Harrison. Berlina Lau, good morning.
2: Built-in pedometers. Who knew?
1: Isn't that a story?
2: Yeah.
1: That's a story. Perlina Lau, afternoon with Culture 101, and you've got some good guests.
2: Yeah, we've got Grant Robertson, former Deputy Prime Minister, in for Fast Favourites this week, and that's because he's appearing at Word in Christchurch. Actor Melanie Lynskey has a new film, Don't Say Good Luck, that's out on Netflix. We chat to her and about how often she gets back here, and she does still consider a New Zealand home, so we'll talk more about that. Gregory Camp is a musician, musicologist, and we talk about the power of Disney music. But my question to listeners today on 2101 is, what is a building you would fight for? And this is because I'm chatting to artist Emily Hartley Scudder, who's got a new exhibition about Ladies Rest, which was a toilet building in Palmerston North, and it was going to be changed into something else. And so we thought about, what's a building that you'd fight for if it were going to be either knocked down or changed? That you
1: Yeah. In my case, it'd be President Trump's ballroom and reflecting pool. I feel a great emotional attachment to those.
2: 2101, let us know what's one you'd fight for. I think I'd go probably Civic in Auckland, Central Auckland, Town Hall, the classics. But the Civic. Let me know. 2101.
1: Goes without saying. Paulina Lau, thank you. Jeremy Veal was in charge of the studio today, as per usual. And my thanks to our producers Carol Stiles and also Danielle Street. And we're back next Sunday morning at 8 o'clock.
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4: RNZ News at midday. Kia ora, ko tamamiru tēnei. The Labour Party is promising to return the country to surplus, slash debt, and set up an independent parliamentary budget office. The party has released its fiscal strategy, saying it can get the books back into shape in the 2029-30 financial year while still investing in people, services and infrastructure. Leader Chris Hipkins says too many New Zealanders are working hard just to stand still. He says Labour will invest in strengthening the economy.
5: Getting more people in work, higher productivity, growing businesses and better public services that everybody relies on. Growth means nothing if Kiwis don't feel it in their pay packet, their household budget, or in their future.
4: Labour says it will also aim to reduce net debt down to 20% of GDP over time. A professor of cancer medicine says a big cancer hospital is the last thing patients need. The ACT Party wants to build the first dedicated national cancer centre, turning an idea from new candidate Paul Henry into a campaign promise. Chris Jackson says improving access to cancer diagnosis and treatment requires investment at the regional level.
6: What we need in New Zealand is a structure which means that you can get cancer treatment close to home of the best possible quality, and centralising care in one or two places for all cancers is just, it's a crazy idea really.
4: Chris Jackson says a large centralised facility will suck much needed resources from the regions, and the money for a new hospital would be better spent on cancer screening. The Mayor of Palmerston North is worried that the street racing culture in regional New Zealand has gone too far. A constable is in a critical condition in Wellington Hospital after he was hit by a stolen vehicle while laying road spikes. Two teenagers are in custody. Grant Smith says it is not known whether the incident is related to street racing, but it should not have happened.
7: Well, it's been happening all over New Zealand, and it's part of the car culture. Even last night just saw some feed of skid-outs and burnouts all around the country, and we're no different to that. It's when that all goes terribly wrong and somebody races away from authorities and police that the speed takes over and accidents happen.
4: Grant Smith says the council has been trying to crack down on illegal and antisocial road behaviour for some time. Meat exporters say it's not clear what the implications will be for New Zealand from Donald Trump's latest announcements on meat tariffs. In an effort to control soaring grocery prices in America, countries can send up to 300,000 metric tons of ground beef product to the US for 90 days without triggering expensive tariffs. Kate Ackland from Beef and Lamb says New Zealand already has excellent meat access into the US and is currently tariff-free.
8: We sell a lot of lean beef trim into there, so it's, you know, it's an important market for what would or could otherwise be a lower value product. But it's also a really important market for some of our competitors like Brazil and Australia, who don't enjoy quite the same access into the US.
4: Kate Ackland says it's too soon to judge whether the announcements will lower beef prices. Meanwhile, Canada's Prime Minister says Canada will match Washington's new tariffs dollar for dollar to protect Canadian workers, farmers, families and businesses. Trade talks between the two countries have collapsed, with Canada now being hit with new 50% tariffs on a range of goods. Mark Carney says he walked away from the deal because the US was asking too much and was offering too little. But he says a better outcome can be found.
9: A mutually beneficial trade agreement.